hitchhiked her way across USA. Plucked her eyebrows on the way, shaved her legs, and then he was a she. She says, hey babe, take a walk on the wild side.

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New York City is the place where they said, hey, babe, take a walk on the wild.

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1: RTE News at 2 o'clock. I'm Niall Gormley. Good morning. There have been violent scenes in Southampton in England by demonstrators protesting the police treatment of student Henry Novak, who died after being stabbed by a Sikh man later convicted of Mr. Novak's murder. At the scene of the incident, Mr. Novak had been handcuffed by police. The Home Secretary Shabana Mahmood condemned the violence and accused the demonstrators of hijacking the tragedy in defiance of a plea by the Novak family not to use the murder to feed division and hatred. A new system capable of sending emergency public warnings to mobile phones could be operational by the end of next year. The technology is already widely used in other countries. It allows for localised alerting based on mast locations and is not affected by network capacity, congestion or character limits. There have been a spate of military attacks in the Gulf, with the US military saying Iranian missile attacks on Bahrain, Kuwait and other regional targets were either intercepted or failed. Iran's Revolutionary Guard said they carried out an attack on a ship in the Gulf in retaliation for a US attack on an Iranian vessel in the Gulf of Oman. In Lebanon, Israel and Hezbollah have exchanged fire in the south, but the partial ceasefire announced by US President Donald Trump appears to be holding. Neither side has publicly accepted Mr. Trump's deal, and Hezbollah told news agencies that it would not accept a partial ceasefire. Lebanon's state-run national news agency reported Israeli strikes on around 30 locations across the south. And the weather, becoming cloudy and wet overnight. The rain will clear northeastwards tomorrow morning, followed by frequent showers for the rest of the day. Highest temperatures of 13 to 18 degrees. And that's all for the newsroom for the moment.
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1: RTE News at 3 o'clock. I'm Autumn Corcoran. Good morning. A system capable of sending emergency public warnings to mobile phones is set to take a step forward today. The Minister for Communications, Patrick O'Donovan, will seek Cabinet approval to procure the services to establish a cell broadcast public warning system. This technology

0: is already widely used in other countries, and it could be up and running here as early as next year. The government views this technology as another key channel to provide information to the public alongside television, radio and social media. The ceasefire between the US and Iran has been tested again, with a further exchange of fire between the two sides. The US military has said that two Iranian missiles failed to hit their targets in Kuwait, and three of the missiles launched by Iran at Bahrain were intercepted. Last week, the United States and Iran said that they had reached an agreement on an initial ceasefire. However, the two sides have yet to sign off on a deal. Iranian media reported that Iran has not communicated with the US in several days. The US President Donald Trump denied this, posting on his Truth Social platform that the two sides had spoken as recently as yesterday. In the UK, there have been angry protests in the city of Southampton over the police treatment of Henry Novak, who was murdered last year. Hundreds gathered outside Southampton Central Police Station yesterday. A police helicopter hovered overhead as officers were pelted with stones. A Sikh man had accused Mr. Novak of racism. He then stabbed Mr. Novak with a ceremonial knife. On Monday, the man was jailed for life and ordered to serve a minimum sentence of 21 years for the murder. And the weather forecast, many areas dry with clear spells and isolated showers at first. Lowest temperatures of 9 to 12 degrees. And that's all from the newsroom for now.
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1: RTE News at 4 o'clock. I'm Morgan Corcoran. Good morning. A system capable of sending emergency public warnings to mobile phones is set to take a step forward today. The Minister for Communications, Patrick O'Donovan, will seek Cabinet approval to procure the services to establish a cell broadcast public warning system. This technology is already widely used in other countries and it could be up and running here as early as next year. It allows for localised alerting based on mast locations and it is not affected by network capacity, congestion or character limits. The ceasefire between the US and Iran has been tested again, with a further exchange of fire between the two sides. The US military said that the two Iranian missiles failed to hit their targets in Kuwait, and three of the missiles launched by Iran at Bahrain were intercepted. Last week,

0: the United States and Iran said that they had reached an agreement on an initial ceasefire. However, the two sides have yet to sign off on a deal. Iranian media reported that Iran has not communicated with the US in several days. The US President Donald Trump denied this, posting on his Truth Social platform that the two sides had spoken as recently as yesterday. In the UK, there have been angry protests in the city of Southampton over the police treatment of Henry Novak, who was murdered last year. Chairs, cans and flares were thrown at police in riot gear, eventually forcing officers and three police vans back from the line they'd been holding. The Home Secretary, Shabana Mahmood, condemned the scenes as completely unacceptable. Mr. Novak's family have pleaded with the public not to use the murder to feed division or hatred. And the weather forecast, many areas dry with clear spells and isolated showers at first. Lowest temperatures of 9 to 12 degrees. And that's all from the newsroom for now.
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1: RTE News at 5 o'clock. I'm Niall Gormley. Good morning. The US military has said that it has successfully defeated a series of Iranian missile and drone attacks in the Gulf and conducted what it calls self-defense strikes on Iran's Geshem Island in the Strait of Hormuz. US Central Command also denied claim by Iran's Revolutionary Guards that they had struck the headquarters of the US Navy's Fifth Fleet in Bahrain. There has been violence in Southampton in England by demonstrators protesting the police treatment of student Henry Novak, who died after being stabbed by a Sikh man later convicted of Mr. Novak's murder. At the scene of the incident, Mr. Novak had been handcuffed by police and claimed he couldn't breathe. UK Prime Minister Keir Starmer has said that there are serious questions to answer about the case and that he felt sick watching footage from the scene of the murder. Home Secretary Shabana Mahmood condemned the violence and accused the demonstrators of ignoring a plea by the Novak family not to use the murder to feed division and hatred. A system capable of sending emergency public warnings to mobile phones will come closer to realisation today when the Minister for Communications, Patrick O'Donovan, will seek Cabinet approval for the service. The Office of Emergency Planning will oversee the system, which will be used to notify the public of extreme weather events. The technology is already widely used in other countries, and it could be

0: available here next year. It allows for localised alerting based on mast locations and is not affected by network capacity, congestion or character limits. And the weather, cloudy and wet overnight. The rain will clear northeastwards this morning, followed by frequent showers for the rest of the day. Highest temperatures of 13 to 18 degrees. And that's all from the newsroom for the moment.
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change it, 'cause I love you just the way you look tonight. 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
1: Wednesday morning, the 3rd of June. Good morning. You're very welcome along to Rising Time. It's a murky old start across most of the country this morning with plenty of rain about extending northeastwards. Temperatures 13 to 17 degrees. It might clear a bit, but, you know, followed by showers. Not exactly leaving cert weather, but that could be a good thing to help them not be baking in the exam rooms. You're very welcome along. It's Lillian Smith here with you again this morning, live from our Cork City Centre studios. Hope the morning finds you well. And all kinds of tunes between now and seven. We'll be checking in with traffic and travel, business news, sport, and the sea area forecast on the way as well.
2: Yeah, we're on.

A texter says, let that Oasis song play out to the very end. It's the best part. Good morning and greetings, and you're very welcome along. It is rising time here on RTE Radio 1. It had been a lovely sunrise, but it's now cloudy in Drogheda, threatening a downpour, but dry at the moment. I agree. It's a good day for the exams. Ah, you just have to feel for them sitting in those hot rooms, which probably don't have air conditioning in their school uniforms, and they're already stressed. So look it. Hopefully they'll have a nice relaxing, well, you know yourself, a chilled start today, and get the first paper away, and they can forget about it then. Until tomorrow. It is rising time on 087-032-3232 if you are inclined to WhatsApp. If you'd like to text the show, you can do so on 51551. Bridget Maypower and Adrian Crowley together. Halfway to Andalusia.

0: That's a gorgeous number. It's on the Radio 1 recommends list. It's from Shawnee Birmingham and it's called El Dorado. Before that, we were halfway to Andalusia and that from Bridget May Power and Adrian Crowley together. Oh, you know, bit of sunshine. Would be nice, but judging from the reports from the Costa del Sol yesterday morning, very, very hot at the moment. Please send best wishes to Emma, our beautiful strong daughter who's starting her exams today. That comes in from Paula and Austin. Good luck and best wishes to you. Tim O'Donoghue and Tralee, oh, I know what date it is. Have no fear. Lots of early mornings for you this week, Lillian, indeed. Michael Cahill here tomorrow and Friday morning. Would you give a mention of two local community lads who have roundy birthdays in the last week? Kevin Donnellan lives in Monalty Village and can be seen out and about keeping the place spick and span, and Pat Lynch lives between Garlandstown and the village and is a great community man. The two lads clocked up a roundy 80 each, so happy birthday boys from Miriam. Don't forget, says Peter in Longford, I haven't forgotten, I will be playing it, have no fear. Spilling rain in Longford, but listening to the radio cuts out the noise. Good morning, Texture. Good morning, my pal Paddy there in Raglan Road. It's a wet morning. Perhaps something with a rainbow for Tilly, if time allows. Let's take a little break.
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think a lovely version. Sinead O'Connor, and I guess the Lord must be in New York City. The great prefab sprout before that, and hey, Manhattan. Almost 7 minutes now before six. Good morning and welcome along. I better tell you that the news and weather will be along very shortly. And we'll be checking in at the business desk before 6:30 as well. Traffic and travel to follow with sport. It's all going on. Here's a little Glen Campbell.

Costa del Sol this morning, 22 degrees, with those temperatures going up. Helen and John, good morning and greetings to you. Nice to hear from you this morning. And there's Jared, who is back in Sligo from the Richard Thompson gig in the Guildhall in Derry last night. Can only be described

0: odor for that. Room for your three kids and three more? We've got a Skoda for that. 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You've guessed it. 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

0: Sunshine, lollipops and rainbows, Paddy. I hope that rainbow suited Tilly and Leslie Gore there, of course. It's 6 a.m. Good morning to you. You're welcome along. It's rising time and time for us to head over to the news desk this morning, where we're joined by Ailey Sheehy.
1: Thanks, Lillian, and good morning. The state leaving certificate and junior cycle written exams begin this morning, with record numbers of students registered. For the first time ever, the numbers registering for this year's state exams, leaving and junior cycle, have surpassed 146,000. The greatest increase is seen at leaving certificate level, with 9% more students registered. This year, thousands of students with additional learning needs will get an extra 10 minutes to complete each exam. This is an interim measure pending completion of a wider review of special needs exam provision. The US military has said that it has defeated a series of Iranian missile and drone attacks in the Gulf and conducted self-defense strikes on Iran's Gashem Island in the Strait of Hormuz. US Central Command also denied claims by Iran's Revolutionary Guards that they had struck the headquarters of the US Navy's 5th Fleet in Bahrain and a separate airbase in the region. Kuwait's military said its air defenses were intercepting hostile missile and drone attacks. In the UK, there have been violent scenes in the city of Southampton by demonstrators protesting the police treatment of student Henry Novak, who died after being stabbed by a man later convicted of Mr. Novak's murder. The Home Secretary, Shabana Mahmood, condemned the violence. The Novak family asked the public not to use the murder to feed division and hatred. A system capable of sending emergency public warnings to mobile phones will come closer to realisation today when the Minister for Communications, Patrick O'Donovan, will seek cabinet approval for the service. The technology is already widely used in other countries and it could be available here next year. It allows for localised alerting based on mass locations and it's not affected by network capacity.

0: congestion or character limits. The weather, a wet start in many areas with rain extending northeastwards. The rain will clear Ulster this morning and will be followed by frequent showers that will continue through the rest of the day. Some of the showers will be heavy and thunderstorms are possible. Some sunny spells will break through in between the showers. Highest temperatures 13 to 17 degrees with a moderate to fresh southwest wind. And that's all from the newsroom for now. Back to you, Lillian.
1: Thanks so much, Eilish. Talk to you again at 6:30. And more on the weather now. Time for us to head over to Met Éireann with the sea area forecast this morning. It's Rebecca Cantwell. Good morning, Rebecca.
2: Thanks, Lillian. Good morning. So there's a small craft warning in operation. The meteorological situation at 0300, low pressure of 990 hectopascals centred to the west of Ireland in the mid-Atlantic, directs a mostly fresh to near gale force south to southwest airflow over Ireland. A warm front lies over the northeast of the country. Forecast for Irish coastal waters from Slyne Head to Rossan Point to Malin Head. Winds increasing south to southwest, force 5 or 6, occasionally force 7 imminent. Later veering northwesterly. Weather cloudy with rain, drizzle and mist. Showers and isolated thunderstorms following later. Visibility decreasing moderate or poor in precipitation and mist, otherwise good. Forecast for Irish coastal waters from Malin Head to Strangford Lock to Wicklow Head and for the North Irish Sea. Winds increasing south to southwest, force 5 or 6 and occasionally force 7 imminent, later veering southwesterly. Weather cloudy with rain, drizzle and mist, showers and isolated thunderstorms following soon. Visibility decreasing moderate or poor in precipitation and mist, otherwise good. And forecast for Irish coastal waters from Wicklow Head to Roach's Point to Slyne Head and for the South Irish Sea. Winds southwesterly, force 6 or 7 and gusty, veering westerly later. Weather cloudy with rain, drizzle and mist, showers and isolated thunderstorms following imminent. Visibility decreasing moderate or poor in precipitation and mist, otherwise good. An outlook for a further 24 hours, mostly fresh to near gale force westerly winds, decreasing moderate to strong Thursday night. Weather, widespread showers or longer spells of rain with a chance of isolated thunderstorms. And now for the 5am coastal reports. Malin Head, south, 12 knots, cloudy, 26 miles, 996, falling rapidly. Buoyant 5, south, southwest, 20 knots, 1001, falling rapidly. Roach's Point, south, 24 knots, moderate rain, 1.3 miles, 998, falling very rapidly. Valentia, southwest, 19 knots, gust 30 knots, moderate rain, 3 miles, 996, falling rapidly. Belmullet, east, southeast, 9 knots, moderate rain, 2 miles, 992, falling very rapidly. And finally, Dublin Airport, south, southeast, 5 knots, cloudy, 18 miles, 999, falling rapidly. And now that's the forecast. Have a great day.
1: Thanks so much. There's Rebecca Cantwell, and she'll be back a little bit later on Morning Ireland to bring you the general outlook. 6 minutes after six. Good morning. Welcome along. It is the 3rd of June. It is rising time here on RT Radio 1.

Great song, but, you know, we're not agreeing with the sentiment today, for sure. Good morning, Padder. And we're in our motorhome in a wet Sneem this morning. And I want to wish all the kids the best of luck as they start their exams today. And of course, the only song for today is Yes, We Know. And there's Gillian Beegan, who wants a shout out on her own retirement. My last day is tomorrow after 40 years and 125 days. I can't wait for every Monday being a bank holiday. And a big thank you to everyone I know who helped me out over my career and to all those I now consider good friends. I'm looking forward to trying to improve my golf, or at least enjoy trying, and hopefully not in the rain. Well, there's not much we can do about that. But thank you, Lillian and Shay, for the early morning entertainment. I will still be an avid listener. Gillian Beegan, congratulations on your retirement. You can be an avid listener now, in bed with a cup of tea and not having to get up and be rushing about. All right, let's take a quick look at a couple of this morning's front pages. We'll start with the Irish Examiner this morning. Healy Ray spat could split dynasty. Experts warn against mixing cocaine and alcohol. The Healy Ray story on the front page of the Irish Daily Mail. Danny cost me my job. The Irish Daily Star and The Mirror both lead with a city stab horror. He was so sweet, says The Star. The Mirror, I found my son's body in hospital. And another sad story on the front page of the Herald this morning. Drowning victim's brother murdered. The Irish Independent this morning, one third of doctors haven't yet signed deal to ease trolley crisis. And finally, the Irish Times, Rotunda may have funding pulled over consultants' work row. Car scrappage grant of €8,500

to switch to EVs and more besides. And there will be more on, it says in the papers, a little bit later on. It is indeed the 3rd of June. It's not a sleepy, dusty Delta morning, but we are here on the Lee Delta, of course, here, Father Matthew Street. There's only one song for the day, and it has to be from Bobby Gentry.

Bobby Gentry. Great woman for a story song, and they're the Ode to Billy Joe, of course, on the 3rd of June.

The Prince of Portlaoise, Keane Kavanagh, of course, and Jimmy. His other voices live is live now, recorded at Emo Court on the Other Voices YouTube channel. Great to hear Bobby Gentry getting a play today, says Val. But of course, I played her actually on Rising Time weekend, I think over the weekend, the Delta Suite. Maybe it was late date. Do I have a piece of paper with the day of the week written on it in front of me? Yes, I do. On this day of the week, well, on this day, the 3rd of June, 1977, Bob Marley and the Wailers released Exodus.

0: It was Bob Marley and the Wailers' 9th studio album, but the one that really made them massive internationally. It was gold and platinum and double platinum all over the world and charted left, right and centre. Waiting in Vain was just one of the singles released from it, but from Exodus, released on this day in 1977.
1: This week on the Southwind Blues, coming to you as usual from the Kingdom of Kerry, we have songs from Ellie O'Neill and Villagers. We hit out for France and hear Cheryl Trenet sing Boom and Joni Mitchell sing her Free Man in Paris. And we have two songs to mark the Irish summer. Tuki Gan Saoire, Summer Will Come from the Bothy Band, and Saoire Saoire from the Gloaming. So to bookend your weekend, join me, Philip King, for the Southwind Blues this Sunday evening at 10 here on RTE Radio 1 and on the RTE Radio Player app.
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0: road. I adore that version of Saoire, Saoire, one to look forward to a little bit later on in the week, and always worth a listen back on the RTE Radio app. Well, good morning to you, Tanya Royt at the Business Desk. How are you this morning?
3: Good morning, Lillian. I'm very good. How are you?
0: Good, thank you. Now we have a surprise move from SpaceX.
3: Yes, so it's the most eagerly anticipated market debut of the year. You've probably heard a lot about it already, but SpaceX plans to fix its IPO price at $135 per share, according to Reuters sources. Now, Elon Musk's rocket company is planning to raise a record-setting $75 billion during this market debut, this initial public offering, which is due to take place next week. SpaceX is aiming for a valuation of $1.75 trillion. Now, setting a fixed share price ahead of investor meetings is highly unusual. Companies usually planning to go public set a price range to allow pricing to be adjusted based on investor demand, with stronger demand pushing it up. This comes ahead

0: Head of SpaceX Investor Roadshow starting tomorrow. It's a series of presentations to potential investors to generate interest. SpaceX earlier held some testing the waters meetings with investors, addressing its plans to launch space data centers, among other things. Management then said that the success can't be guaranteed due to the unpredictable nature of space. Overall, much of the company's valuation relies on SpaceX dominating technologies that do not yet exist, from the already mentioned AI data centers in space to Mars missions. So while there are a lot of unknowns, that visionary approach and the ambition will be appealing to many investors. There's definitely plenty of buzz about this listing, and we will hear a lot more about it in the coming days.
1: No doubt, no doubt. But staying kind of on the subject, we have a, I don't know, kind of alarming story, AI versus professors.
0: Exactly. It is a bit worrying about, you know, how we see studying and teaching. A new study by Stanford Law School found that law professors preferred answers drafted by artificial intelligence over ones written by fellow professors. Researchers from 14 US law schools put together a list of 40 questions normally asked by first-year students. They wrote answers themselves, but also had two AI platforms, Google's Gemini and Notebook ALM, answer those questions. The same professors blindly judged the short answers, and 75% of the time chose the AI-generated ones as most beneficial to students. The AI platforms performed just as well as the professors rated most highly in the study, suggesting that it is capable of legal reasoning. One of the researchers said that they were quite surprised by the magnitude of the results, considering the questions were simple. There is a debate in the legal profession and law schools, at least in the US, about whether and how AI can be incorporated in teaching and law practice. Earlier studies have found that AI can pass the bar exam, earn A-plus law school grades, and effectively grade law school exams, though still many universities are restricting AI use by their students, so there is a lot of questions about this technology.
1: I'll keep my library card. Thanks
0: yes,
1: so
0: that's
1: much.
0: The safest.
1: It is really. Okay, Tanya Royce, thanks so much for that. Two fascinating stories, and more on both of those later on during Morning Ireland.
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3: Coming up on the show today, as the EU seeks to ban secret salaries, we look at why Ireland is missing the deadline and what it means for transparency. 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
1: Just after 6:30 now, back we go to the news desk for an update with Ailey Sheehy.
4: Thanks, Lillian, and good morning. The state leaving certificate and junior cycle written exams begin this morning, with record numbers of students registered. A total of 71,698 candidates are expected to sit the exams, 9% more than last year. For most leaving certificate students, their exams begin this morning at 9:30 with English Paper 1. This year, thousands of students with additional learning needs will get an extra 10 minutes to complete each exam. This is an interim measure pending completion of a wider review of special needs exam provision. Exchanges of fire in the Gulf continued overnight despite a ceasefire between the US and Iran. The Iranian Revolutionary Guard said it had only been responding to US strikes on its territory. The US military said two Iranian missiles failed to hit their targets in Kuwait, and three other missiles launched by Iran at Bahrain were intercepted. The US military also said its forces carried out what it called self-defense strikes against an Iranian military ground control station on an island in the Strait of Hormuz. Earlier, US forces fired on an oil tanker attempting to sail to an Iranian oil terminal. Russia has said its air defences have been responding to a Ukrainian drone attack on the St. Petersburg area. An annual economic forum is getting underway in the city today. Ukrainian sources said an oil refinery was hit, but this has not yet been confirmed. A system capable of sending emergency public warnings to mobile phones is set to take a step forward today. The Minister for Communications, Patrick O'Donovan, will seek cabinet approval for today. The technology is already widely used in other countries.

0: countries. It allows for local alerts based on mast locations and it's not affected by network capacity or congestion. The weather forecast: rain will extend northeastwards, clearing East Ulster this morning, followed by frequent showers that will continue for the rest of the day. Some showers will be heavy. There may be thunderstorms. Highest temperatures will range from 13 to 17 degrees. That's all from the newsroom for now. Back to you, Lillian.
1: 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Ailey Sheehy there at the Radio 1 News Desk.
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1: It certainly is. Good morning, Mrs. Any chance you could play an owl song for our favourite cousin, David Speedy Lynch, the bread man from Roscrea? Mind how you park, Dave, is the message from all of your Coonan cousins. How about that? And how about some music from the Kinks?

It was on this day in 1970 that Ray Davies was forced to make a 6,000-mile round trip from New York to London to record one word in a song. And it was that song. He had to change the word Coca-Cola to Cherry Cola because, you know yourself, there may have been a lawsuit threatened. Speaking of Lola, Lola Young has a new single and it's From Down Here.

0: From down here, Lola Young, she's a great voice. She hit huge with her song Messy, of course, and then struggled. She's been very open about that and the amount of attention, unwanted and otherwise, that she received. And everyone's got an opinion. Okay, we'll be heading in to check with Sinead Ní Chineála very shortly. Sinead Ní Uachtaráin, even. I have a friend called Sinead Ní Chineála who I often conflate the two. So good morning to you both. Two lovely Sineadies. And Pádraig Lodge will be along with the sport.
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2: As we approach the 20th anniversary of his death, we look at the life and legacy of Charles J. Haughey. Raconteur and BBC Antiques Roadshow expert Stephen Moore on the business and joy of lost treasures. 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Plus, we'll have all the usual fun and fare from 11 to 1 o'clock.
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0: Sinead Ní Uachtaráin, good morning.
8: Good morning, Lillian. Well, I'm going to start off in the capital as it's busy now on Church Street inbound, approaching the Quays, and also on the Swords Road northbound before Collins Avenue. Slow as well in Galway on the Tuam Road southbound around Clare Galway Castle. In Waterford, part of Church Street in Tremore will be closed from 7am until 7pm today and tomorrow for works there. And watch out for works in Wexford today on the Ballyduff to Cranford Road at Bowley Cross. And finally, in Donegal, Moss Road will be closed between Milford and Rathmullen from 7:30 this morning until 4 o'clock. But a diversion is in place there. And that's the latest traffic and travel news.
0: Thanks so much, Sinead. And she'll have more for you throughout the morning here on RT Radio 1, so keep your ear to that. Time for sport. Pádraig Lodge, good morning.
9: Good morning, Lillian.
0: Are you well?
9: Yeah, I'm making the trip to Cork on Sunday for the Munster hurling final.
0: Have you any tickets?
9: No, but I'm looking for breakfast.
0: Well, if you're in here before 8, we might be able to get you a cup of tea.
9: Okay, we'll see. Well, the Kilkenny County Board are on the hunt for a new hurling manager, with confirmation last night that Derek Ling has stepped down following the Cats' early exit from the Championship. Ling took over from Brian Cody and guided Kilkenny to 3 successive Leinster titles and an All-Ireland final appearance in 2023. As of last night, no decision had been made on where the All-Ireland Football Championship game between Louth and Armagh will be played. The Louth County Board and Management want the game to be played in Inneskeen. Celtic's largest shareholder, Dermot Desmond, has reportedly held talks with Robbie Keane about coming the next manager at Parkhead. In sailing's Solitaire de Figaro, Tom Dolan from County Meath is leading the race. He's about to cross the English Channel in gusts of up to 40 knots. In the quarterfinals of the men's singles at the French Open Tennis, there were wins for Alexander Zverev and Jakub Mensch. And in racing, Aidan O'Brien has expressed reservations about running his filly Precise on soft ground

0: in Friday's Epsom Oaks. And those are the sports headlines, Lillian.
1: Thanks so much, Pádraig, and enjoy your trip to Cork on Sunday. I hope Cork win. Let's not pretend we're not biased here. A couple of birthday requests coming through that I needed to get to before the end of the programme. Send birthday greetings to our daughter Rosaline, who's celebrating her birthday today. Thank you so much. And that comes in with love from Roisin Kelleher. Good morning and greetings to Rachel, who is sending greetings to nephew Rory, a very happy 18th for today, and Matthew, a 17th birthday tomorrow. So how about that? Expensive time of year for the aunties, but happy birthday to all. Here's Towny Girl, and this on the recommends list from Sexy Tag. It does help, actually, I find, if you put up the fader. There you go.

Super Bloom from Jessie Ware. It was Sexy Tyke before that, and Townie Girl, that's on the Radio 1 Recommends list from him. And that's it from me. Michael Cahill, your host here tomorrow morning at 5:30 a.m. on Rising Time. Stay tuned to RT Radio 1. Plenty more to come to all the Leaving Cert and Junior Cert students. The work has been done. The candles are lighting for you. Read the paper twice. Don't forget to breathe. Talk to you soon.

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7: Imlina, kai gach agriacht a will fuirin quaig a dinna nuni smo eki, torishkiu fuin divriacht fa idr fear agus mano. 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
2: Coming up, the fracturing of the Hidi Rey dynasty, the bombing of southern Lebanon and the strike threat which could affect heart patients. Also, rising racial tensions in the UK and the search for a missing rescue pony.
3: In business, are the conditions right for Irish companies to grow here? And SpaceX sets a fixed share price ahead of its historic IPO.
4: And in sport, Derek Ling resigns as Kilkenny hurling manager.
1: That's all to come between now and 9 o'clock. First, here's the news with Ailey Sheehy.
5: The state leaving certificate and junior cycle written examinations begin this morning with record numbers of students registered. A total of 71,698 candidates are expected to sit this year's leaving certificate exams, 9% more than last year. Our education correspondent, Emma O'Kelly.
6: For the first time ever, the numbers registering for this year's state exams, leaving and junior cycle, have surpassed 146,000. They're up by 4% on last year. The greatest increase is seen at leaving certificate level, with 9% more students registered. All of this is the result of population growth. This year, thousands of students with additional learning needs will get an extra 10 minutes to complete each exam. It's an interim measure pending completion of a wider review of special needs exam provision. For most leaving certificate students, their exams begin this morning at 9:30 with English Paper 1.
5: Exchanges of fire in the Gulf continued overnight despite a ceasefire between the US and Iran. The Iranian Revolutionary Guard said it had only been responding to US strikes on its territory. The US military said two Iranian missiles failed to hit their targets in Kuwait, and three other missiles launched by Iran at Bahrain were intercepted.

0: The US military also said its forces carried out what it called self-defense strikes against an Iranian military ground control station on an island in the Strait of Hormuz. Earlier, US forces fired on an oil tanker attempting to sail to an Iranian oil terminal. Russia has said its air defences have been responding to a Ukrainian drone attack on the St. Petersburg area. An annual economic forum is getting underway in the city today. Ukrainian sources said an oil refinery was hit, but this has not yet been confirmed. Two nights ago, Russia launched a widespread bombardment of areas of Ukraine. 22 people, including two children, were killed. Russia has been intensifying attacks on civilian infrastructure as Ukraine's supply of air defense missiles dwindles. A system capable of sending emergency public warnings to mobile phones is set to take a step forward today. The Minister for Communications, Patrick O'Donovan, will seek cabinet approval to procure the services to establish a cell broadcast public warning system. Our political correspondent, Michal Lahan.
1: The Office of Emergency Planning will oversee this system, which will be used to notify the public of extreme weather events. The technology is already widely used in other countries, and it could be up and running here as early as next year. It allows for localised alerting based on mass locations, and it is not affected by things like network capacity, congestion or character limits. Once the technical operation is nailed down, telecommunication operators will then have to make it part of their systems. The government views this technology as another key channel to provide information to the public alongside television, radio and social media.
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0: Rain will extend northeastwards, clearing East Ulster this morning, followed by frequent showers that will continue for the rest of the day. Some showers will be heavy and there may be thunderstorms. Highest temperatures today will range from 13 to 17 degrees.
2: 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Traffic and travel.
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4: With the latest traffic and travel news, I'm Sinead Neulachon. There's a breakdown in Dublin on the M50 northbound at Junction 6, Blanchardstown. It's at the exit for the N3 and it's blocking the left lane there. We also have reports of a separate breakdown on that motorway. That's the M50 northbound between Junction 4, Ballymun and the M1 interchange. Slow elsewhere in the capital on the Temple Oak Road northbound between Rathdown Park and Terranure Cross, and on the Ratoth Road southbound where it's busy now approaching Cabra Cross. And finally in Galway, there are delays on the Tuam Road southbound around Clare Galway Castle. That's the latest traffic and travel news.
5: Sinead, thank you. It is just coming up to 6 minutes past seven, and here with what it says in the papers is Shane McElhattan.
6: There's a strong sense of the end of a political era across today's papers as they address the detail and the implications of the falling out between brothers Michael and Danny Healy-Ray. Healy-Ray spat could spit dynasty is the headline in the Irish Examiner over its report on how Michael has accused Danny of pulling him overboard and out of government. The paper says rumours of a split in the political family were overtaken by what it calls Michael's blistering interview on Radio Kerry yesterday, in which he indicated his brother had not shown political backbone. Michael had stood down as junior agriculture minister during a Dáil motion of no confidence in the government a day after Danny had called for both Taoiseach Micheál Martin and Tánaiste Simon Harris to stand down. The Irish Sun quotes Michael as saying he had been left with no option but to resign. The Irish Times and Independent lead on the strains of the public-only contracts with the nation's hospital consultants. The Independent cites figures released to Fianna Fáil TD Malcolm Byrne that nearly a third of all consultants have not signed up to the contract agreeing to only treat public patients in their hospitals and forego private fees. The Times lead focuses on the situation in the Rotunda Maternity Hospital, which it says has been warned that it could have its funding pulled if it does not withdraw permission for consultants on public-only contracts to practice privately on its premises. The report says the issue came to light last week when Rotunda Master Professor Sean Daly told the Oireachtas Health Committee the hospital was allowing public-only consultants to treat patients on a private basis. The fatal stabbing of student Kayum Balogun in Dublin in the early hours of Monday continues to command much of the paper's attention. There are plenty of quotes from his mother Teslimot's interview on

0: Drive Time yesterday, in which she described how she found her son's body when she got to St James's Hospital a few hours after the stabbing. The Sun and the Irish Daily Mirror quote his former school principal, Pádraig McGovern. "He was a guy with ambition, a guy with a goal, and a chap that was making this goal real. Being successful, a credit to his family, a credit to his community, and getting on with it." The paper says Gardaí have established that Caoimh had no role in the row that night, nor any criminal history. It's also claiming as an exclusive news that Gardaí have recovered a knife thought to have been used in the stabbing. The Independent reports that a violent criminal being investigated in relation to the stabbing is currently out on bail over a separate serious knife attack. Finally, under the headline "Few Born Babies," the Mirror, among other papers, quotes new figures from the Central Statistics Office, revealing a sharp drop in the national birth rate. Over 10 years, it says, the number of babies born has fallen by almost 16%. The paper says that to keep a population stable without immigration, a country needs a fertility rate of 2.1 children per mother. The rate here is now 1.4 children per mother. The Independent's headline blames the twin crises of cost of living and housing. The paper quotes trainee teacher Leo Whelan. "All my friends are in their late 20s or early 30s, and none of us have kids because we all live at home or in unstable accommodation. We know that's not a place to start a family."
1: Shane McElhattan, 9 minutes past seven. Broken Brothers. We'll be talking about the Healy Rays next.
2: Agus thaisam gilianna tú mé, fiú mo bhagam go tion tíf eile gan tír.
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1: A fracture in one of the most successful political dynasties in Irish politics was confirmed yesterday in a remarkable interview given by Michael Healy-Rae on Radio Kerry. He resigned as a Minister of State in April after fuel protests and after his brother Danny, also a TD, went on the same radio station and called for the Taoiseach and the Taoiseach to be replaced as leaders of their parties. Yesterday, Michael Healy-Rae said that interview lit a fire which he couldn't put out. It amounted to him being sacked on air, that he didn't jump overboard but was pulled overboard by his brother Danny. The Healy-Rae brothers had previously negotiated a deal to support the government for the rest of its term. Here's Michael, pressed by Radio Kerry's Gerry O'Sullivan, on whether he tried to stay and to support government after his brother Danny made his views known.
9: If you ask it to me another way, like, we were on a ship. Did I jump overboard? I didn't jump over any board. I was pulled overboard.
10: You were pulled overboard by Danny?
9: I was pulled overboard by a situation. What? But I never said it wasn't. Yeah. It was always the situation that the Healy-Rae agreed the two of us gave our word to two other men. And that was the Taoiseach and the Taoiseach. And then one of the people that gave their word was saying, oh, them two people should be gone. And again, I'll remind you, and I won't say it anymore, the leadership of any party is a matter for the parliamentary party.
1: Michael Healy-Rae said that those words cost Kerry an agriculture minister and that was very disappointing. He was asked whether Team Healy-Rae is over.
9: No, absolutely not, because I'll word it to you this way. If you want to talk, that's a very fair question to ask, by the way, and you have to ask it. But a lot of soul searching will have to be done by Team Healy-Rae. I will have to ensure that I have people around me all the time that I can rely on.
10: Can you rely on Danny?
9: Well, I

0: put it to you this way. When there's pressure on in the future, you have to be sure that, to me, the only thing, the biggest thing I have in this world is my word.
1: Yeah.
0: And I have no denying in the world that I, 2 years ago or whatever it was, I gave my word. I said yes, and I was very adamant, will you keep your word?
2: He was also asked whether he's still talking to or cooperating politically with his brother.
0: The answer I'll give you to that is I'd always wish every Healy Ray that ever go on a ballot paper, I'll wish them every bit of good luck. I will just have to be careful and prudent that when you do a deal with somebody and when you do an agreement, you have to be able to rely on that person. They have to have backbone. They have to have the political, determination. And of course, the most important thing is that when I go before the people the next time for an election, that will people trust me?
1: Mm.
0: And will they rely on me?
2: That's Michael Healy-Ray on Radio Kerry yesterday speaking to Gerry O'Sullivan. Let's speak now to our political correspondent and fellow Kerryman, Micheál Lehane. Morning, Micheál.
3: Morning, Gavin.
2: What did you make of all that yesterday?
3: Extraordinary in some ways, because the Healy-Rays, although they speak a lot, they really don't reveal a lot about the operation of their political machine. But what you saw yesterday was a version revealed, warts and all, and it does show how things went so wrong. And in the heat of those fuel protests and the Sunday leading into that resignation, they did get very heated indeed in Killarney, and that ultimately caused a degree of tension that led to Danny Healy-Ray making those comments. And we do know now that there was no way back from those comments. I suppose what is significant, though, is that it does jar with the first version of events that Michael Healy-Ray presented to the Dáil, where he spoke about grown men crying in the plough bar in Milltown. And that was what inspired him to make the move he did. This was a different version, and probably one that tallied a lot closer to the real tensions and anxiety that was running through government on that day, and the realisation that Michael Healy-Ray's time as a minister was running out one way or another, it seems.
2: He waited 2 months to talk. Why do you think he waited that long?
3: I do think, as he says himself, he was knocked for six, and it's deciding the next move and how he's going to approach things. He did seem sore and wounded on his return to the Dáil. But if you listen to yesterday, I think there is a degree of ambition still there, and ambition maybe even to return to government at some point. He speaks about the fact of having conversations with people in government who he says accept that he did nothing wrong. He speaks about the necessity to rebuild trust and how trust is key. I think somewhere in the Healy-Ray thinking, from Michael's perspective, there is a possibility somewhere down the line that he could return to government in some form, and he's making it very clear that his word would be his bond and he would be acting alone at that point. He's put very clear water between himself and Danny.
2: But him on his own, one vote, is that enough to get him back into government, you think?
3: It would be different circumstances, wouldn't it? And I think there's no possibility of this happening when Micheál Martin is the Taoiseach, because there was another significant point in that resignation speech by Michael Healy-Ray where he took a pot shot at the Taoiseach, even though the confidence vote wasn't in the Taoiseach, it was in the government. So I think this will be much further, perhaps even at the point where the current Taoiseach rotates into the Taoiseach role. Could something happen there, if it were to happen at all? But I think that is in the thing. He says he's down but not knocked out. So what you're seeing now is the rekindling of ambition and the regrouping of Michael Healy-Ray.
2: Just to go back to, you mentioned this yourself, Micheál, but changing the narrative from what he said at the time. He seemed to be pinning all the blame for his departure from government on his brother Danny. But when he resigned from government in April, didn't he suggest that he'd come to that conclusion himself rather than being pulled overboard by his brother, as he put it yesterday?
3: Yeah, he did. He spoke about that again, that prospect of people crying because of the fuel costs, men who just couldn't keep their businesses afloat anymore, and that was the reason. And it seemed like the die was cast as he was driving back to Dublin in the early hours of that Tuesday morning. But now what we know from yesterday's interview is that he was trying hard at that point to keep the show on the road, to keep things going, but he just wasn't able to do it. So that is different. And what you're looking at now is a new focus and a way of trying to get things back and stick everything back together again. And it's a kind of a new form of identity for the Healy-Rays in some way, because it is one where they're not working as a cohesive force. And I mean, the scale of that cohesion is well known when it comes to dividing up the constituency and saying what areas should get preferences and the like. And when it comes to delivering that, the Healy-Rays have done it in such a precise, disciplined way. It's difficult to see how anything like that now could be replicated again in the aftermath

0: yesterday's interview.
1: Yeah, and we're probably a long way from the next election, but what are the implications now for the Healy Ray dynasty? Because it isn't just the two brothers, of course.
0: No, I mean, Michael's son, Jackie's a councillor, and then Danny's children, Johnny and Maura, are councillors as well. So there's succession stakes as well, I suppose. Also that possibility that the Electoral Commission could have a say in all this and could divide the Kerry constituency again into two constituencies, that could equally be decisive. But you do, it seems, on the basis of yesterday's interview, have a breakdown in trust, and therefore you have two different camps within the Healy Rays. So that does have serious implications. And I mean, it has always been one unit, whether it's going back to Jackie Healy Ray Sr. as a councillor or first as his election as a TD in 97. So this is a significant moment.
1: To other political business now, Micheál, the cabinet meeting today. Tell us about this proposal to cap childcare fees.
0: This follows on from commitments in the programme for government, and the childcare cap at the moment on the weekly fee is about €295. That's for a child who's in a full place up to 40 to 50 hours a week. And now the details are going to be revealed by Minister Norma Foley later, but a family or a parent paying those type of fees could save hundreds a year. And of course, this is as a result of state funding under the scheme. So, I mean, ultimately, there is an ambition to lower fees considerably. This seems like another step on the road today.
1: Yeah, but how far is it away from the government's promise of reducing childcare costs to €200 a month per child?
0: I think it may be a distance off, because the indications are that this will save hundreds per year. So another step, but perhaps some way to go. It will be in the lifetime of the government if that bigger ambition is to be realised.
1: This cell broadcast warning system by Patrick O'Donovan. Tell us more.
0: This operates in other countries. It's sending messages to people's mobile phones at a time of emergency, particularly extreme weather events. And it does have the advantage of getting around congestion on the network and the like, and it isn't limited by the amount of text that can be sent. So I think the minister is seeking permission today to essentially procure the services for this. And once that's in place, then the mobile phone operators would have to make it part of their technology. So the ambition, again, is to have that up and running next year.
1: Is the Occupied Territories Bill likely to come up today?
0: I don't think so. At the last most recent cabinet meeting, that moved a step forward. So it will be the publication, I suppose, and presentation of the bill to the Dáil and Seanad are the next steps on that. But again, there is a fairly strong determination in government that passes before the summer. But of course, the opposition adamant that the bill, as they see it, has been gutted because it won't include services.
1: Micheál, thank you. That's our political correspondent, Micheál Lehan. We'll talk more Kerry later in the programme. 20 past seven.
2: Israel has continued to attack southern Lebanon. That's despite attempts at a peace proposal by the US President Donald Trump, who said on Monday that both Israel and Hezbollah had agreed to stop the shooting. A pledge by Israel to not to bomb Beirut appears to be holding. Lebanon said that at least four people were killed and 127 people were injured when Israel struck buildings next to a hospital in the city of Tyre on Monday afternoon. Dozens of hospital staff were among the injured. Lindsay Hilsum is Channel 4 News International editor. She's in the city of Tyre, where she outlined to us what she has seen.
3: Well, this is in the south of Lebanon, and Israel is really hitting the south hard at the moment. Now, there's supposed to be a ceasefire. Believe me, there is no ceasefire. Yesterday, we went to a place in the centre of Tyre where an apartment block had been completely demolished by an Israeli missile, and a hospital opposite had been badly damaged. Now, we understand that the Ministry of Health is saying that four people were killed in that incident. It was the day before yesterday, and quite a few people injured, including 39 hospital staff. Israel just says that it's attacking Hezbollah infrastructure. It's perfectly possible that there was somebody from Hezbollah in the apartment block that was killed. Nobody here was going to tell us that. But even if there was somebody from Hezbollah who they were targeting, the damage to civilian infrastructure and the injuries and deaths of civilians is quite extraordinary. And what we are seeing is Israel at the moment occupying more than 100 villages in the south of the country, and they are demolishing many of these villages, just like they've done in Gaza. They call it a buffer zone, but of course to the Lebanese here, these are their homes and they call it occupation. Mm-hmm. Israel hasn't occupied this much of Lebanon for 26 years. And so the idea of there being a new lasting ceasefire becomes more and more difficult, because even if there were an agreement where Hezbollah, who is backed by Iran, would agree to stop firing across the border into the north of Israel, getting them to agree to stop firing at Israeli troops who are inside Lebanon, that's a much more difficult proposition.
2: And those towns and villages that you talk about that are now occupied by Israel, the people who lived there, where have they gone?
3: Well, about 1.2 million Lebanese have been displaced over the past 3 months. I can see some of them now. I can see tents along the beach of Tyre where I am. And these are people who have been displaced from some of those towns and villages. There are tents. There's a car park in Beirut, which I pass nearly every day when I'm up there. And that is now full of these blue tents. People who are living there, well, who knows for how long? When I was here in March, people were just living in their cars. Now at least they have some infrastructure. But obviously, the strain on the Lebanese government and on the Lebanese facilities is extraordinary, because, you know, we're talking about, you know, a fifth of the population who've been forced to flee their homes.
2: How active are Hezbollah in the area now, Lindsay? Are they continuing to launch attacks on Israel?
3: Yes, it's important to say Hezbollah are in control around here. When we were filming yesterday, that's with Hezbollah permission. They control the area here. And, you know, they operate as a state within a state. The Lebanese government is very weak. It has said it would disarm Hezbollah, and it has been unable to do so. And they continue to attack Israel and Israelis within Lebanon. And they have a new weapon, and this is a weapon which was developed in Ukraine. I saw it there. This is the fiber optic drone. And so these drones, which cannot be jammed because they don't use radio signals, they use these very thin fiber optic cables, almost like dental floss, which attach them to the operator. The Hezbollah are using them. And the Israelis are finding that very difficult to counter. Obviously, Israel has far more effective, as it were, and large-scale a military operation. It has jet fighters. It has much bigger drones, much more expensive drones. But it's interesting to see in this asymmetric guerrilla warfare how effective these much cheaper and more modern machines are.
2: Where does all of this activity now, all of these attacks and this bombing, where does it leave the peace negotiations?
3: Well, I think it's very difficult, because President Trump clearly wants this war that he started to end. And we should say that on that front, there's been an exchange of fire this morning as well. There have been Iranian attacks, apparently, on Bahrain and also on Kuwait. And the Americans have attacked an Iranian island. So that ceasefire is also looking increasingly fragile. But President Trump would like to separate out what happens here in Lebanon, the Iranian-backed Hezbollah versus Israel, separate it out from the whole thing. But the Iranians are saying, no, any kind of permanent ceasefire has to involve this front as well. It has to involve stopping Israel from firing into Lebanon and from occupying part of Lebanon. And Netanyahu, he and Trump famously had a big argument on the phone yesterday, because Prime Minister Netanyahu, he wants to continue the war here in Lebanon because he's under pressure from the voters in the northern part of Israel, who unsurprisingly feel insecure if Hezbollah can fire at their communities. So these two things are getting very muddled up together. And it's proving to President Trump that it may be easy to start a war, but it's not so easy to stop one.
2: That was Lindsay Hilsum, Channel 4 News International Editor, speaking to us from the city of Tyre in southern Lebanon. It is 7:27.
1: Perfusionists, specialised hospital workers who operate machines that take over from the heart and lungs during some operations to keep blood flowing, are going on strike here next.

0: week in a row over pay. Failure, they say, by the HSE to link their pay to medical scientists, despite a recommendation by the Labour Court this year to restore that link. Linda Kelly is with us. She's National Secretary of the Forza Trade Union. Linda Kelly, good morning.
1: Good morning, Gavin.
0: 25 perfusionists taking part in this industrial action. Is that all of them?
1: That's all of the perfusionists employed in five public hospitals across the country. It's a very specialised role, and that's the total number of perfusionists. So 100% of the workers involved in the dispute will be taking industrial action.
0: So what impact will the strike have on cardiac procedures, and for how long?
1: Well, we have notified the employer of a one-day work stoppage next week and 2 days the following week. What we would expect is that planned surgeries for next Tuesday will be cancelled that require the use of the heart-lung machine. But it's difficult for me to say that for sure this morning because the HSE has failed to engage with us on contingency planning. And that's a normal part of disputes in the health service, but we're currently in the dark because the HSE haven't responded to quite a number of correspondence from us looking for engagement.
0: In a statement to us, they say that they're developing contingency plans, focusing on minimising disruption and protecting patient safety if the industrial action proceeds. What sort of operations will be cancelled?
1: So anything that requires the use of a heart-lung machine. So we're talking about the most serious of operations, Gavin. And I think, look, I'd have to question the HSC statement in regards to contingency planning because they have made contingency planning requires the union and the HSC to be meeting and to be talking together. We've been available for the last 2.5 weeks since we notified of the industrial action and there has been no contact from the HSC with regard to contingency planning.
0: They also say they're committed to continuing engagement in respect of the Labour Court recommendation from January of this year as part of the public service agreement local bargaining process with the view, they say, to avoiding industrial action. You say the HSE is ignoring that recommendation to return to the previous system which linked the pay of these perfusionists with medical scientists. How have they engaged with you?
1: It's been a very poor engagement right from the beginning of this the dispute, which has been going on for 2 years. Our members have been looking for their pay to be restored. They have always been paid the same rate of pay as a medical laboratory scientist. And the HSE decided in January 2024 to break that pay link. The Labour Court made a recommendation to restore it in January and the HSC has refused to implement that. When they say that they're willing to engage in discussion under local bargaining, they forget to mention to you that what they've said to us, which is that there is not enough money in the local bargaining process to pay the claim. And so they want us to enter into a discussion that cannot possibly hold a solution for the issue. The reality is here at the HSC broke a pay link that has been in existence since the 1960s. They had no right to do that and they now need to restore it and honour the Labour Court recommendation. It's a very simple dispute. A very simple resolution.
0: How much are perfusionists paid and how much do they want to be paid?
1: So the differential between the two pay scales is about €233,000 per year for all of the group. So it's not even 0.5% of the health budget. It's a very minimal amount of money when you consider the health budget at large. And what's also happened since this dispute occurred is that some perfusionists have left to go to the private sector hospitals who are paying the right rate of pay. And the HSC has had to increase its spend on locum costs. And we were able to demonstrate at the Labour Court those locum costs alone would assist in paying for this increase. And the HSC simply said that's in a different budget line.
0: Linda Kelly from the Forza Trade Union, thank you. It's 7:31. Ailish is back with the latest news.
2: Thanks, Gavin. The state leaving certificate and junior cycle written exams begin this morning with record numbers of students registered. A total of 71,698 candidates are expected to sit this year's leaving certificate exams, 9% more than last year. Kuwait's state news agency has said an Iranian drone and missile attack struck Kuwait's international airport, causing injuries as well as flight suspensions and diversions. It said the attack hit the T1 building and flights were diverted to alternative airports. Exchanges of fire in the Gulf continued overnight, despite a ceasefire between the US and Iran. The Iranian Revolutionary Guard said it had only been responding to U.S.

0: strikes on its territory. The US military said its forces carried out what it called self-defense strikes against an Iranian military ground control station on an island in the Strait of Hormuz. Russia has said its air defenses have been responding to a Ukrainian drone attack on the St. Petersburg area. An annual economic forum is getting underway in the city today. Ukrainian sources said an oil refinery was hit, but this has not yet been confirmed. Russia has been intensifying attacks on civilian infrastructure as Ukraine's supply of air defence missiles dwindles. The weather forecast: rain will extend northeastwards, clearing East Ulster this morning, followed by frequent showers that will continue for the rest of the day. Some showers will be heavy and there may be thunderstorms. Highest temperatures will range from 13 to 17 degrees.
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2: Thanks, Justin. SpaceX plans to fix its IPO price at $135 per share, hoping to raise a record $75 billion with its historic market debut. According to Reuters sources, the move is unusual as companies going public typically set a price range, with the share price adjusted depending on demand. Much of SpaceX's hoped valuation is based on not yet existing technology like space data centers and Mars missions. Oil prices rose for a third day today after US-Iran peace talks stalled. Brent crude futures rose 1% to almost $98 a barrel, with trade analysts describing the situation as more precarious. Members of the public are being invited to view additional information on the planning application for offshore Arklow Bank Wind Park 2. Energy company SSE said it proposed some design changes to the project, reducing the number of offshore wind turbines from 56 to 53. A look at the currencies, where €1 buys you 86.4 pence sterling and $1 and 16.2 cents.
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5: With the latest traffic and travel news, I'm Sinead Nielachon. There's a broken down lorry in Dublin on the M50 northbound at Junction 6, Blanchardstown. It's on the slip to the N3 outbound and it's blocking the left lane. There's another breakdown on the M50 northbound between Junction 4, Ballymun and the M1 interchange. Slow in Limerick now on St. Nessens Road southbound from the Ballykeith roundabout to St. Paul's roundabout. In Galway, busy on the Newcastle Road southbound from Corrib Village to the Quincentenary Bridge Junction. And finally in Cork, there's a queue on the North City Link Road inbound now before the Quays. And that's the latest traffic and travel news.
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12: Park Lodges here. Not that long ago we would have been talking about championships dominated by Dublin footballers and Kilkenny hurlers. Not this year, Park.
13: No, the Cats are gone and now they're without a manager as well. We got confirmation last night, Gavin, that Derek Ling is stepping down from the role as Kilkenny hurling manager. It was such a hard task to follow in the footsteps of Brian Cody, who was there for 24 years and delivered 11 All-Irelands. But the Cats were knocked out of the championship on the 24th of May, so it's going to be a summer of reflection down by the banks of the Nore that followed their defeat to Dublin in Parnell Park. And Ling's success, well, his record was three successive Leinster titles, and they also reached the All-Ireland final in 2023 when they were beaten by Limerick. The County Board Chairman PJ Kenny thanked Derek for his outstanding service as a player, selector and manager, describing his contribution to Kilkenny hurling over almost three decades as immense. And Marty Morrissey will be with us later to further discuss this. Meanwhile, the GAA has delayed the publication of venues and throw-in times for the next stage of the Football Championship until lunchtime today. Discussions are continuing about a venue for Louth against Armagh. The Louth management and county board want the game to be staged in Inneskeen, where the capacity is between 6,000 and 6,500. But the CCCC, it seems, aren't that keen on the stony grey soil and may insist that the game is moved to a bigger venue, possibly Croke Park.
12: Not RD then, no?
13: No, that'd be even smaller. They obviously have used RD for league games, but in terms of championship, it would not come under consideration. There are complications as well with League of Ireland soccer matches due to be played at Celtic Park in Derry and Pearse Stadium in Salt Hill on the same weekend as the Gaelic football games. So they thought it would be simple to get the fixture sorted in one day. It's proving not to be as simple as that. Páirc Uíomh, though, we will know, will host Friday night's Women's World Cup qualifier between the Republic of Ireland and the Netherlands. A game we'll be covering live here on Radio 1 as part of an extended Inside Sport. The Irish women have their sights set on reaching next year's World Cup in Brazil. And flying the flag for the League of Ireland is Shelburne midfielder Aveen Clancy, who made her senior debut in a friendly win over Morocco in 2022. She told Anthony Pine about her hopes that one day the league might switch to a full-time professional setup.
14: Within the League of Ireland, you have players like myself going to college during the day, you have players working 9-to-5 jobs, shift jobs, like really demanding things going on during the day, and then we're training in the evening time. So if you had won the lottery that you could pump that money into paying players that would go fully professional, like that's the most obvious next step, that we can get in more training and then pump it into facilities, resources that the players can have. And if we could get to that level, the level of the league is just going to keep growing and growing, because the players are there. I think it's just the time and resources that is a difference between the likes of the League of Ireland and like championship level.
15: Rachel Graham has spoken about the work, the extra work that you do to try and condition yourself and help yourself bridge the gap yourself, I guess, going into these Ireland camps. Can you sort of give us an idea of what that involves or what extra work you do outside of what your Shelburne training?
14: Yeah, so I work quite closely with the scholarship that I had in UCD, the Ad Astra scholarship. I had access to the high performance gym there. Between Shells and UCD, I was balancing a gym program. That I'm actually lucky enough that I had the time to be able to do that. And I think a lot of the work I do is just going out to the pitch myself in UCD, and whether it's banging a ball off the wall or taking shots on a goal, nothing crazy really, just the working on the basics. I'm lucky enough that within my college schedule, I actually did have the time to do that.
13: That's Aveen Clancy. Celtic's largest shareholder Dermot Desmond has reportedly held talks with Robbie Keane as the Parkhead side step up efforts to appoint their next permanent manager. Keane appears to be in a two-way battle with Martin O'Neill to lead the Hoops next season. In sailing solitaire de Figaro, Tom Dolan from Kells in County Meath is leading the race. He's about to cross the English Channel in gusts of up to 40 knots. Dolan won the solo offshore event 2 years ago when he became the first non-French sailor to win in 40 plus years. And in racing, Aidan O'Brien has expressed serious reservations about running his star filly Precise on soft ground in Friday's Epsom Oaks.
1: Páirc, thank you. We'll talk to you again later on. It's 7:41. Politicians in the UK have called for calm amid rising tensions over the murder of a teenager by a Sikh man in Southampton. Body cam footage shows 18-year-old Henry Novak telling police, "I can't breathe," after he was handcuffed. Officers had arrested him after believing false claims made by his attacker, Vikram Digwa. Had told police that he was the victim of a racist attack. He was jailed on Monday for stabbing Mr. Novak with an 8-inch blade. The case has led to clashes between police and protesters in Southampton. The UK Prime Minister Keir Starmer said that there are serious questions for the police, and Reform leader Nigel Farage praised the Novak family for their dignity but called on the British public to respond to it with pure cold rage.
16: Henry's family have responded to this in just the most extraordinarily dignified way. But I suggest the rest of us respond to this with pure, cold rage. This is wrong. All the values and standards of living in a free country where everybody is judged equally before the law have been trashed and thrown away.
1: Let's speak now to our London correspondent, Sean Whelan. Sean, can you tell us more about this incident and the body cam footage which shows the moment that Henry Novak was arrested by police, which has triggered a lot of this unrest?
17: Yes, the incident happened in December. There was a court case in the last couple of days. There was a conviction in it. This Sikh man, Vikram Digwa, he was sentenced to life imprisonment for murdering Henry Novak with a recommendation from the judge that he serve no less than 21 years. A lot of that additional sentencing was because he lied. He lied at the scene. He lied in court. He claimed that he'd been the victim of a racist attack by Henry Novak, and he insisted to the police that Novak had attacked him, when in fact he had attacked Novak and stabbed him five times with a knife. The problem for the police is that body cam footage, which was eventually released after the trial, shows the police at the scene with Henry Novak, the stabbing victim, in handcuffs, slumped on the floor, saying, "I can't breathe and I've been stabbed." And at one point, a police officer is heard on the tape saying, "I don't think so, mate." And the suggestion is that the police did not pay sufficient attention to somebody who claimed he was the victim, and indeed was the victim, of a stabbing attack, didn't check him out properly, and in effect allowed him to bleed to death, and allowed the perpetrator to stand there and make all kinds of allegations. Digwa was not handcuffed at the scene, not handcuffed in the body cam imagery. His brother also was present at the scene, and was not handcuffed or detained. And the allegation is that the police acted in a racist manner, effectively, by believing the non-white person had been the victim of a racist attack, rather than attending to the white person, who indeed was the victim of a stabbing incident. And that has sparked not just political controversy, but actual rioting last night on the streets of Southampton.
1: Yes, and tell us about that and the involvement of figures like Tommy Robinson and indeed Nigel Farage, who we heard there.
17: Yeah, well, Farage wasn't at the scene last night, but Stephen Yaxley-Lennon, who styles himself Tommy Robinson, this right-wing activist, he was there and led the crowd in chants of "I can't breathe," which of course was the famous words of George Floyd, whose death in police custody led to the Black Lives Matters movement and some of the violence that surrounded that movement as well. There were a couple of other fringe-ish figures from the British far right at that rally last night, in which bricks, bottles, fireworks were hurled at the police. There were calls by some in the crowd and some of the speakers for the police present at the scene to be jailed. One of the officers resigned from the police force in Hampshire Police last night. We're not sure why, but presumably because of all the controversy that is surrounding this particular incident. There's cries of institutional racism going out about the police in Hampshire. More significantly, they're getting support from Elon Musk, who's been posting on his to his hundreds of millions of followers on his X platform, because Musk has been quite a supporter of Tommy Robinson. Robinson himself has been involved in some of the disturbances in Ireland as well, turned up at a number of protests outside asylum centres in Ireland. So it is a very controversial issue in terms of that particular incident last night down in Hampshire, but it is also gone into the wider mainstream of British politics.
1: And just briefly on that, Sean,
17: Nigel Farage and others.
1: Yes, and how has the Prime Minister Keir Starmer then responded to the events of the last few days?
17: Well, he's saying it's outrageous. It is the father of a 17-year-old. He was sickened at watching what had happened to young Mr. Novak at the scene of the crime there. A more significant intervention has come from the leader of the opposition party, the Conservative Party, Kemi Badenoch, who condemned what had happened but said the correct response is that all lives matter, everybody must be treated equally, and that is the nature of the British, the foundations of the British justice and policing system. So the issue of race has very much entered into British politics at the moment. This issue of diversity and equality, references back to the Black Lives Matters movement, but also the politics of it, because Kemi Badenoch is drawing a clear line between herself and Nigel Farage. And of course, you have that intense competition on the right of British politics between Farage's Reform UK party and the Conservative Party, both hunting votes in essentially the same part of the British political spectrum, and Kemi Badenoch attempting to put clear distance between herself and Farage, who, as you said, is calling for this pure cold rage in response.
1: Sean, thank you very much for bringing us those details. That's our London correspondent, Sean Whelan. It's 7:48.
12: Back home to Kildare and a search for a pony called Eleanor, missing from a sanctuary since the weekend. Martina Kenny is co-founder of the My Lovely Horse Rescue Charity Sanctuary. Morning, Martina.
18: Good morning. Thank you for having me on.
12: Tell us about Eleanor.
18: Eleanor is a little Falabella pony. She is grey and white. Her markings are very clear. And she was stolen from My Lovely Horse Animal Rescue around Friday night, Saturday morning.
12: So how do you know she was stolen?
18: We searched everywhere. Before we put this out, we literally spent nearly 2 days searching absolutely everywhere. We had a drone out, we searched nearby farms, neighbours, everything. And then there was parts of the fencing that was just sort of flattened a little bit, and some grass flattened. And look, we just had to go through everything, but then we said once the search was completely and utterly, you know, every single part was looked at, we said we knew she was stolen. Look, we get a lot of threats anyway, so we figured this has happened.
12: Tell us about those threats and what you've seen online about Eleanor.
18: Yeah, so there's a lot of different people have been saying, you know, oh, she's with her rightful owner. You know, she was rescued in Dublin. She by a council and Gardaí, I think. And look, the main thing is that she's been with us for a long time now, for over a year. And yeah, a lot of people have been saying, oh, you know, she's with her rightful owner. We have her. She'll be going to Appleby's. This is a big fair now in England coming up this week. And it's very worrying. I mean, look, it's very distressing. And a lot of the guys in My Lovely Horse are crying and they can't sleep and they're searching everywhere. They're constantly going around different places, you know, hot spots kind of thing around Dublin, Limerick, Cork. It's just rotten.
12: Why would anybody steal her?
18: Look, why? I guess it could be a fact of getting back at My Lovely Horse Rescue. A lot of people don't like us because we rescue animals. I know this sounds terrible and sad, but it's the way it is. We even had one guy, we had a lovely donor say, look, I'm putting €1,000 for someone to any kind of information. And one guy yesterday sent a photograph of her in a stable type of thing and said, you know, I have her and I know where she is and I want €500 first and €500 forever. Oh no, so sorry, €700 first and €300 and then went up to €1,500. And then, you know, you could clearly see it was an AI photo with Eleanor in a stable and her hair. It was the exact one that we had posted. And it was just like, why would you be so cruel?
12: Martina, listen, thank you for talking to us this morning. That's Martina Kenny, co-founder of the My Lovely Horse Rescue Charity Sanctuary. We'll have business and weather next.
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2: Thank you, Justin. From a startup to a global player, do conditions in Ireland allow for local companies to scale up and, most importantly, remain at home? According to the latest report by consultancy firm PwC, Ireland needs a strategic approach to retain Irish-owned multinationals. The company's tax partner, Colm O'Callaghan, is with us in the studio. Good morning, Colm. You argue that Ireland is losing many high-potential firms. What is happening?
24: Morning, Tanya. Yes, our report is all about trying to find ways to help support Irish businesses scale to be world leaders. Our economic success for the last few decades has been really bolstered by the FDI program we have here. But I think as we look forward, we need a new multi-year plan ultimately aimed at helping Irish businesses scale to become multinational businesses that dominate in their space and their sphere. Recent Department of Enterprise, Trade and Employment research, as well as independent research from the likes of NUI Galway, are all pointing towards the same fact pattern, that effectively what got us here so far will not get us into the future from an economy perspective. So trying to kind of rebalance what I would call like the kind of the plane flying on one engine, we need to really now focus in on the domestic economy and help Irish businesses scale.
2: And what you mean by one engine is a handful of US tech giants paying most of Ireland's corporation tax. So you are hoping that growing Irish companies could step in and reduce that dependency.
24: Exactly. So it's not to take away in anything from the FDI program or the foreign direct investment in Ireland, but ultimately to kind of also look at the domestic side of the economy and say, can we bolster some of that? Can we help Irish businesses scale to the growth potential that they have, such that we do reduce that dependency, particularly as we look into the future and the way the globe and the world is going economically. And there's many challenges to Irish businesses doing that, from access to finance to access to skills and talent shortages that we hear constantly about. There's challenges with internationalising the business, and there's also cultural challenges, I think, amongst many Irish businesses in terms of risk aversion and taking on debt associated with growing.
2: When we talk about financing, the Department of Enterprise told us that the market gap for scale-up financing is €1.1 billion over the next 3 to 5 years, and they are looking at options to addressing that gap. How can they do that? What are you proposing?
24: So, no, absolutely. And when you even also look at some of the other kind of normal kind of mechanisms, such as venture capital, our venture capital market here in Ireland is relatively small. It probably needs to be bigger. Some of the funds need to be a lot larger. But I think we need to look creatively. We need to look at other territories and what they're doing. In the likes of Singapore, they have state-backed long-term investments into Singaporean entities that help businesses grow with patient capital. So no pressure, kind of grow to your potential and give that funding gap differential. But also as well, we need to look at the likes of ISIF. We need to look at the European Investment Bank and see, is there different ways we can leverage some of those mechanisms to help fund particularly that 10 to 15 million funding gap that many businesses struggle with at that important inflection point in their scaling journey.
2: All right. And in response to your recommendation, the Taoiseach Minister for Finance, Simon Harris, told RTÉ that he agrees that Ireland needs more companies that can scale here and remain here. And they are looking at measures to support Indigenous business growth here as part of the upcoming budget process. Thank you so much for joining us, Colm O'Callaghan, tax partner at consultancy firm PwC. And I'll have more business news in the next hour.
24: Thank you.
12: after a day of getting drenched several times in sudden severe showers. What's in store today? Brace yourselves. Here's Rebecca Cantwell at Met Aaron.
0: Hi Gavin, good morning. Well, the coming days are looking largely mixed with rain or showers each day and breezy conditions at times too. As we continue through the first week of June and the first week of meteorological summer, temperatures will be on the cool side of normal, unfortunately. So today is starting off rather unsettled with dull and damp conditions. As we go through the morning, the rain will clear northeastwards and will be followed by frequent

showers through the rest of the day. Some of the showers will be heavy and thunderstorms are possible, but there'll be the odd sunny break in between the showers too, with highs of 13 to 17 degrees today, with a moderate to fresh southwest wind. Tonight, it'll be cloudy and unsettled, with the showers

0: and highs of 12 to 16 degrees Thursday with fresh and gusty westerly winds. Then we'll see a mix of sunny spells and well-scattered showers at first for Friday, before cloud and rain arrive into the southwest, spreading over much of the south and west through the evening in highs of 13 to 16 degrees. Then it's continuing rather unsettled then, unfortunately, for the weekend. So Saturday will start out wet, before the rain gradually clears northeastwards through the afternoon and evening, then drier and brighter weather will follow from the southwest through the day. And Sunday will be a cooler day with blustery showers or longer spells of rain spreading from the west with highs of 11 to 14 degrees. But now to quickly recap today's weather, rain clearing this morning to frequent showers, some heavy with thunderstorms possible in highs of 13 to 17 degrees. And that's your forecast for now, so have a wonderful day.
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7: It's 8 o'clock. Good morning again on Wednesday, the 3rd of June. This is Morning Ireland on RTE Radio 1 and the RTE News Channel with Justin McCarthy and Gavin Jennings. The news is read by Ailish Sheehy.
8: The state leaving certificate and junior cycle written examinations begin this morning with record numbers of students registered. A total of 71,698 candidates are expected to sit this year's leaving certificate exams, 9% more than last year. Our education correspondent, Emma O'Kelly.
9: For the first time ever, the numbers registering for this year's state exams, leaving and junior cycle, have surpassed 146,000. They're up by 4% on last year. The greatest increase is seen at leaving certificate level, with 9% more students registered. All of this is the result of population growth. This year, thousands of students with additional learning needs will get an extra 10 minutes to complete each exam. It's an interim measure pending completion of a wider review of special needs exam provision. For most leaving certificate students, their exams begin this morning at 9:30 with English Paper 1.
8: Exchanges of fire in the Gulf continued overnight despite a ceasefire between the US and Iran. The Iranian Revolutionary Guard said it had only been responding to US strikes on its territory. Kuwait officials said Iran carried out a drone strike on a passenger terminal at Kuwait International Airport, wounding several people and forcing air traffic to be suspended. The US military said two Iranian missiles failed to hit other areas of Kuwait, and three other missiles launched by Iran at Bahrain were intercepted. The US military also said its forces carried out what it called self-defense strikes against an Iranian military ground control station on an island in the Strait of Hormuz. Earlier, US forces fired on an oil tanker attempting to sail to an Iranian oil terminal. Russia has said its air defenses have been responding to a Ukrainian drone attack on the St. Petersburg area. An annual economic forum is getting underway in the city today. Ukrainian sources said an oil refinery was hit, but this has not yet been confirmed. Two nights ago, Russia launched a widespread bombardment of areas of Ukraine. 22 people, including two children, were killed. Russia has been intensifying attacks on civilian infrastructure as Ukraine's supply of air defense missiles dwindles. A system capable of sending emergency public warnings to mobile phones is set to take a step

0: forward today. The Minister for Communications, Patrick O'Donovan, will seek Cabinet approval to procure the services to establish a cell broadcast public warning system. Our political correspondent Micheál Lehane reports.
1: The Office of Emergency Planning will oversee this system, which will be used to notify the public of extreme weather events. The technology is already widely used in other countries, and it could be up and running here as early as next year. It allows for localised alerting based on mass locations, and it is not affected by things like network capacity, congestion or character limits. Once the technical operation is nailed down, telecommunication operators will then have to make it part of their systems. The government views this technology as another key channel to provide information to the public alongside television, radio and social media.
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0: Rain will extend northeastwards, clearing East Ulster this morning, followed by frequent showers that will continue for the rest of the day. Some showers will be heavy and there may be thunderstorms, with highest temperatures today ranging from 13 to 17 degrees.
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4: With the latest traffic and travel news, I'm Sinead Nuilechain. It's slow in Dublin on the M50 southbound from the M1 interchange to a collision at Junction 5, Finglas. It's in the middle lane. Busy heading in on the N4 now from Junction 4, that's Lucan Village, to Junction 2, Liffey Valley. There are delays in Cork on the N28 northbound from the Carrigaline Road Junction towards the Rochestown Road slip. Also on the M8 southbound before the Dunkettle interchange. And in Limerick, there is an eastbound queue on the N28 from Murphy's Cross to Adair Village. That's the latest traffic and travel news.
5: Sinead, thank you. 8:05, Shane McElhattan is here with it says in the papers.
6: The blistering falling out between brothers Michael and Danny of the Kerry Healy Ray dynasty absorbs much of the paper's attention this morning. The Irish Examiner wastes no time in assessing the implications. Healy Ray spat could split dynasty is the paper's lead headline. It reports how Michael has accused Danny of pulling him overboard and out of government. The paper says rumours of a split in the political family were overtaken by Michael's blistering interview on Radio Kerry yesterday, in which he indicated his brother had not shown political backbone. Michael had stood down as junior agriculture minister during a Doyle motion of no confidence in the government, a day after Danny had called for both Taoiseach Micheál Martin and Tánaiste Simon Harris to stand down. The Irish Sun quotes Michael as saying he'd been left with no option but to resign. Danny cost me my job is the Irish Daily Mail's lead headline. The fatal stabbing of student Cathaoir Balogun in Dublin in the early hours of Monday continues to command much of the paper's attention. The Irish Sun claims, as an exclusive, news that Gardaí have recovered a knife thought to have been used in the stabbing. The Independent reports that a violent criminal being investigated in relation to the stabbing is currently out on bail over a separate serious knife attack. The Sun says Gardaí have established that Cathaoir had no role in the row that night, nor any criminal history. There are plenty of quotes from his mother Tess Limoth's interview on Drive Time yesterday, in which she described how she found her son's body when she got to St James's Hospital a few hours after the stabbing. The papers leave no doubt about the regard Cathaoir was held in. The Sun and the Irish Daily Mirror quote his former school's principal, Pádraig McGovern. He was a guy with ambition, a guy with a goal, a chap who was making this goal real. Being successful, a credit to his family, a credit to his community, and getting on with it. The Irish Times and Independent lead on the strains of the public-only contracts with the nation's hospital consultants. The Independent cites figures released to Fianna Fáil TD Malcolm Byrne that nearly a third of all consultants have not signed up to the contract, agreeing to only treat public patients in their hospitals and thereby forego private fees. The Times lead focuses on the situation in the Rotunda Maternity Hospital, which it says has been warned that it could have its funding pulled if it doesn't withdraw permission for consultants on public-only contracts to practice privately on its premises. The report says the issue came to light last week when Rotunda Master Professor Sean Daly told the Oireachtas Health Committee the hospital was allowing public-only consultants to treat patients on a private basis. Under the headline, Few Born Babies, the Mirror, among other papers, quotes new figures from the Central Statistics Office, revealing a sharp drop in the national birth rate. Over 10 years, it says, the number of babies born has fallen by almost 16%. The paper says that to keep a population stable without immigration, a country needs a fertility rate of 2.1 children per mother. The rate here now is 1.4 children per mother. The Independent headline blames the twin crises of cost of living and housing. The paper quotes trainee teacher Leo Whelan. All my friends are in their late 20s or early 30s. None of us have kids because we all live at home or in unstable accommodation. We know that is not a place to start a family. Finally, The Times carries a reminder of the legacy of the late Holocaust survivor Tommy Reichenthal, written by the chief rabbi Yoni Vider. He writes, Reichenthal made the Holocaust real for Ireland in a way no textbook or documentary ever could. Especially for school children, Vider writes, Reichenthal was the first person they ever met who could say in the most direct and devastating sense, I was there.
7: Shane, thank you. It is 9 minutes past eight. Coming up, a split in the House of Healy Ray. We'll get reaction from Kerry.
8: Asher, ever since my Dinas came back from up above in Dublin, the other five are wild with jealousy, they are. Well, every mammy has her favourite.
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7: You're welcome back. For almost 30 years, it's been one of the most successful and powerful political dynasties in the Dáil. For many people, when they think of Kerry politics, or even Kerry, the name Healy Ray comes to mind. But yesterday, in a remarkable interview on Radio Kerry, divisions in the Healy Ray family and their political organisation were laid bare in public. Michael Healy Ray told Gerry O'Sullivan that he didn't jump overboard from the government ship. He was pulled overboard by his brother Danny. He said that he had been effectively sacked on air when Danny gave an interview, also on Radio Kerry, calling for Micheál Martin and Simon Harris to be replaced as leaders of their parties just before a confidence vote in the government. It was bad for Kerry, he said, and damaging to the Healy Ray organisation. In a moment, we will speak to Stephen Fernan from the Kerryman newspaper to find out what the reaction has been like in County Kerry. But first, let's hear some of that extraordinary Radio Kerry interview with Gerry O'Sullivan, in which Michael Healy Ray spoke about the future.
13: You're just after saying it yourself. Nobody knows what way the studies...
14: I'm trying to understand where things stand. Well, that's when the rubber hits the road.
13: Well, what we're trying to do there then is look into the future. And I know for a fact I can't look into the future, because if I could, I would have seen this bus coming and I would avoid getting knocked over by it. Because I'd have done something different. I'd have, if I could see into the future.
14: Okay.
13: But I can't.
14: Are you communicating with Danny Healy Ray? He didn't communicate with you. He didn't tell you about that interview and what he was going to say and light that fire. Are you in communication with him now, or is that all over?
13: Of course we'd be in communication, but the way I'll word it
14: Does he know you're here this morning?
13: Well, I I'll answer that this way. I didn't know he was going to be here the morning of the Monday before the vote, because I would have liked to have had, because I would have liked to
14: have thought suggests maybe, no communication.
13: Maybe that I could have had a bit of it. No, I didn't know about that. That
14: and he didn't know about this morning either.
13: And
14: so that suggests no communication between ye.
13: There is communication, but all I can tell you is what happened has happened. Team Healy Ray has been damaged by this. Of course it has. Electorally, the people, yes, this was
14: a cock-up.
7: A cock-up. Michael Healy Ray also expressed disappointment that Kerry would now have less influence in government.
13: The programme for government, there's an awful lot of good stuff in that for County Kerry. If you look at the tourism people here in Killarney, when we were faced with the scenario of whether it was going to be 10,000 was the figure of 20,000, the people in the tourism they know exactly what I did with regard to that. You're in a position of being able to do that. And when you're taken out of that position, well, then that's not good.
14: Yeah.
13: So it don't mind the ministry or anything like that. You have to talk about, was Kerry served well over this whole debacle, or was Kerry served badly? Kerry was served badly.
7: Kerry was served badly. That was Michael Healy Ray speaking to Gerry O'Sullivan on Radio Kerry yesterday. Well, let's get some reaction now. Stephen Fernan is from the Kerryman newspaper and he's on the line now. Stephen, thanks for joining us this morning. This was a family drama, a political drama, almost a Shakespearean drama, all rolled into one. What did you make of the interview yesterday?
15: Yeah, it's certainly the latest episode or the latest walls of the Healy Rays in Kerry. But, you know, I think hand on heart, a lot of people in the county who've had their ear to the wall, so to speak, for the last couple of weeks, they won't be that surprised by the revelations yesterday by Michael Healy Ray. I mean, you know, I had spoken to somebody 4 or 5 weeks ago who was close to the inner circle of the Healy Rays, and they had said that there was a lot of bitterness there, a lot of damage done. I wrote about it at the time, and I remember saying that it was highly unlikely that Michael would have the stomach to carry Danny with him into another general election. So I think a lot of people here, you know, they're not surprised by it. But I think the questions have to be asked now, what next for the Healy Rays? But I think there is a deeper question as well at play here, because I contacted Danny yesterday after that interview to see would he give a word in response. And to their credit, the Healy Rays will always give you 10 lines when one is necessary in this job. And when they say no comment, that's usually when they say an awful lot more. And I thought that was very telling when Danny chose not to comment yesterday. And it just gives you another indication of the fracture that is there within the family. But I think they resigned from government just in time to salvage their reputations. I know that was not favourable to Michael, who had, in all fairness to him, who had very credible designs on the junior ministry, and he was genuinely interested in that, and he felt he was doing an awful lot for Kerry. Now, that was disappointing for him to have to resign, but I think they just about salvaged their identity here in Kerry when they resigned, because there was a lot of anger, as you know.
7: What does it all mean for the Healy Ray operation now? Two of Danny's children, Johnny and Maura, their councillors, and Michael's son, Jackie Jr., is on Kerry County Council as well. Are they cooperating with each other now?
15: Like, we're getting mixed opinions on that, to be honest. I know that if there is any frostiness there, it's probably purely along political grounds. But I mean, again, 4 weeks ago, I kind of did a wraparound analysis on that. And I think that, you know, this is maybe the aspect that a lot of people are not drilling down into with the Healy Rays, that Michael and Danny are moving the chess pieces, but it's definitely for an election assault for the next generation. And I think possibly Councillor Jackie Healy Ray, Councillor Maura Healy Ray, and Johnny Healy Ray, these people are serious vote getters. Like, and I mean, Maura and Johnny, for example, in the Killarney Kinmare district, I think they combined for 46% of the first preference votes in the last local elections. Councillor Jackie Healy, the same, nearly 30%. So they're serious vote getters. And I think the lay of the land personally would be that Michael and perhaps Councillor Jackie, his son, they will make an election bid in a couple of years' time. And it remains to be seen then whether Maura can kind of launch her bid and Danny. I personally don't think Danny will go again. I could be completely wrong, because the Healy Rays have a tendency to flip logic on its head. But I think Maura might be the one that will succeed him there. And it could be the first time in their history, and you alluded to it at the outset, that we could have Healy Rays in opposition at the next election, which would make for some political theatre, wouldn't it?
7: Yesterday when Michael gave that interview, he sought to pin all of the blame for his resignation from government on his brother Danny. That's slightly different from the picture that he painted in the direct aftermath of his resignation, isn't it? When he suggested that he had come to that conclusion himself after seeing grown men cry in the wake of the fuel protests. Do you think we got a more accurate picture of the truth yesterday in relation to what really happened?
15: I think that is possibly the case, because Michael, even 48 hours before he resigned, he was sort of in support of the government package for the fuel protesters. But I think that there's also a train of thought here in Kerry as well, Justin, that, you know, Michael need not have jumped if he didn't want to. You know, that there's sort of this assertion yesterday that because Danny jumped, Michael had to jump. Now, there is a view here that people say, well, look, Mike, if Michael really wanted to represent the people of Kerry in government, he could have done that, and he would have had plenty of time to convince them before the next general election that he had done the right thing. But I think, you know, that there, as you say, yes, there probably was more of an emotional reaction to the whole incident yesterday that people heard.
7: Do you think, Stephen, that, I mean, listening to Michael yesterday, he suggested that he would continue to try to support the government and the programme for government as best he could from now on for the remainder of the term. Do you think that he would like to go back into government himself at some point in the future?
15: I would. I would support that idea 100%. I think he definitely would have designs in going back into government again. And I think he probably feels that he needs to break away from Danny. You know, he didn't do it in midair a couple of weeks ago when he could have done it. So, but I think that going forward, that's the break. No, that's where I'm saying the real fracture in the Healy Ray is going forward. It will not be Michael and Danny again. That I suppose all the great bands in the world break up at some stage, and I think this is the breakup of Michael and Danny as we know it.
7: No Oasis style reunion for the Healy Rays.
15: No sellout comeback. I imagine a Fisher Stadium or something. You know.
7: And just in relation to then how it's all being perceived by people in Kerry, will it impact on the Healy Ray vote in the next election, the fact that there is a split in the organisation at the moment, or come election time, will they find a way to heal that split and move forward?
15: I think they will. As I said at the outset, I think they gave sort of the core base what they wanted. And you must understand as well that this particular fuel protest, it was the perfect storm for the Healy Rays, because if it was any other sector of society that was striking, it wouldn't have had an impact. But this was their core votership, small farmers, haulage operators. But I think they will circle the wagons, definitely. I think they just save-faced. They wanted to go back to their core base, maybe switch people's minds. I don't think they'll be damaged from it. And I think it's important to state as well that Michael, in fairness to him, he has been doing a lot of work in the last couple of years, maybe getting his influence into parts of Kerry where the Healy Ray tradition wouldn't have been as strong, certainly in Tralee, parts of North Kerry. You know, Michael is a major presence there. And I would think that if the election came down to the white heat of survival in a couple of years' time, I think maybe Michael's work in places like Tralee and North Kerry over the last couple of years could be the defining difference, you know.
7: All right. Well, there's lots of intrigue and plenty to look forward to in the coming weeks and months and years even to see what happens there. But Stephen, thank you very much for speaking with us this morning. That's Stephen Fernan from the Kerry Man. It's 8:21.
5: 1,560 days of war on Ukraine by Russia, and another day of cleaning up after the damage done by missile attacks on cities including Kyiv. At least 23 people were killed on Monday night and Tuesday morning. Volodymyr Zelensky is asking the US and Europe for more air defence supplies to keep the missiles away. Russia says there will be more after a drone attack on a dormitory in Luhansk last month. And this morning, the Ukrainian president says that Ukraine has struck Russia's St. Petersburg oil terminal and an arms factory in the Tambov region. Siobhan O'Grady is with us again. She's Ukraine correspondent for the New York Times, and she's in the Ukrainian capital, Kyiv. Siobhan, good morning.
16: Good morning. Thanks for having me.
5: How was last night where you are and across the country?
16: Last night was much quieter than the night before. We had been waiting in anticipation for about a week since Putin had you know, made this warning that diplomats should leave Kyiv, that there would be major strikes incoming. And so almost every night there was a sort of false alarm or this sense of, is tonight the night that we need to go to a shelter? And so finally, unfortunately, the warning did come true the night before last, and it was an extremely loud and scary night. My husband, Dog, and I ran to the subway station in the middle of the attack to take cover, and it was completely packed with people. And by yesterday, yeah, more than 20 people had been killed across the country.
5: Tell us a little bit more about your Monday night, because living in Kyiv means that sheltering is quite a familiar experience, but it has got worse in recent weeks.
16: That's right. I mean, over 4 years of war here, people got very used to the nightly drones that enter Ukrainian airspace, and we got used to the sound of machine gun fire shooting them down. And you sort of do these mental calculations about, you know, life does go on in the morning and people are commuting to work and you're expected to be at meetings or you know, in the office in the morning, regardless of what happened the night before. And so everyone makes these calculations of, should I stay in bed or should I go to the shelter? And of course, sometimes you see the terrible news that someone chose not to go to the shelter and that they were the victim of an attack. So you're constantly wondering what you should do. But I think the attack earlier in May, the massive attack that struck Kyiv the weekend before last, really changed something for everyone, including me. I mean, I've been here, as I said, for 4 years, and I have not often sought shelter at night, but that was the first night that I went and actually slept in the subway station, because it just felt like something different was happening. Just the sheer number of missiles and explosions. There was a drone that I could just hear getting closer and closer to my apartment. I really felt scared in Kyiv for the first time in a long time, because we've all become very resistant and kind of resilient to these noises of war. And so this past Monday night, when we heard that there would be another major attack and warnings again circulated, some of my friends had been sleeping in the subway for several nights or in parking garages, anticipating the attack that hadn't come. And then there's this boy who cried wolf element, where you worry, am I going to risk a night's sleep, losing a night's sleep, and nothing will even happen? But once we knew that fighter jets had taken off and that missiles were entering Ukrainian airspace, it became obvious that it was going to be bad.
5: Why is Russia intensifying its attacks now?
16: Well, it seems like they know that they're not doing well in other parts of the war. So, you know, Russia continues to very, very, very slowly advance on some parts of the front line, but they're also facing major obstacles to their logistics. Ukraine has successfully implemented this sort of strategy of middle strikes, which strike the logistical routes for Russian forces. And so they've managed to just really cut off some forces in different parts of the front line. The advance is so slow. The Russian public and the economy is obviously suffering as well. Ukraine has managed to strike deep inside of Russia again and again. Of course, for a long time, Ukraine was denied the ability to do this with Western weapons. And so they've spent the last 4 years designing and improving their own weapons and have managed to use Ukrainian drones to destroy Russian oil infrastructure very, very, very far inside of Russia, which I think has made Putin and the Russian elite quite nervous about the state of the economy. And so Russia is striking back. I mean, the actual impetus that Russia keeps pointing to for why they've increased these strikes is the allegation that Ukraine struck a dormitory in Luhansk region, as you mentioned, and killed students there. Ukraine stands by claims that this was a military target. You know, there has been reporting that these were, in fact, students who were maybe civilian students. It's very hard for us to know because we don't have access to the occupied territory. But even so, the idea that, you know, civilians were killed during a war that Russia started is, many in Ukraine would argue that this is just the norm in Ukrainian-controlled Ukraine, and that it doesn't mean that Russia should come back and say, okay, then we're going to kill another 20-something civilians inside Ukraine's territory that they control.
5: The Ukrainian president, as I mentioned, has called for his allies to provide Ukraine with more air defense capabilities. Will he get it?
16: Well, we hope so, because, you know, every attack that happens here, we are aware that whatever the supply was the day before, it's much less the next day after they've had to use it. And I think that's also part of this approach from Putin, is that they know that they can wear down the supplies. Currently, we know that Ukraine has continued to receive the ballistic interceptors, the Patriot ballistic interceptors that are the only interceptors capable of shooting down certain ballistic missiles from Russia. So these are essential, but they never have enough. The Ukrainians always say that they're running low, that the supplies are supposed to come in on this sort of schedule, and that sometimes it's really down to the wire, and they never really reveal the true number that they have because they don't want Russia to know just how few are left. But definitely, I think that's added to the concerns in the capital, and the reason so many people, including myself, for going to shelter is that on a normal night, if it's just drones or a couple of missiles, you expect that the air defense forces will be able to intercept them, that the odds are low that something would happen to you personally. But when they're doing these huge bombardments and you hear the pleas from Zelensky that

0: air defense is running out, you do worry that this could affect you personally and that your apartment could be the next one that's hit.
1: Siobhan, thanks for speaking to us again. Siobhan O'Grady is Ukraine correspondent for the New York Times. Business and news headlines next.
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1: It's 8:30. Let's get the news headlines now with Ailey Sheehy.
13: Thanks, Justin. The body of a fisherman has been recovered from Carlingford Lock during a search involving Coast Guard units from both sides of the border and local search and rescue teams. The alarm was raised shortly after 12:30 yesterday afternoon after the Coast Guard received a report that a vessel was in difficulty near Greencastle Point in County Down. One man was rescued from the vessel off Greencastle and was transferred to the care of HSE paramedics at Greenore Harbour. The body of the second man was recovered last night and the search was stood down. The state leaving certificate and junior cycle written examinations begin this morning with record numbers of students registered. A total of 71,698 candidates are expected to sit this year's leaving certificate exams, 9% more than last year. Exchanges of fire in the Gulf continued overnight despite a ceasefire between the US and Iran. The Iranian Revolutionary Guard said it had only been responding to US strikes on its territory. Kuwait officials said Iran carried out a drone strike on a passenger terminal at Kuwait International Airport, wounding several people and forcing air traffic to be suspended. The weather forecast: rain will extend north-eastwards, clearing East Ulster this morning, followed by frequent showers that will continue for the rest of the day. Some showers may be heavy and there may also be thunderstorms. Highest temperatures will range from 13 to 17 degrees.
1: That's a lot of rain. Thank you for that. Tanya's here with the business news.
14: Thanks, Gavin. Ireland needs a strategic approach if it wants to foster local companies and grow Irish-owned multinationals. That's according to the latest report by tax consultancy firm PwC, in which it recommends establishing a sovereign scale-up fund and a phased reduction of capital gains tax. The Department of Enterprise said there's a €1 billion gap in financing for Irish businesses that want to grow here. Ryanair has reported a 6% increase in passenger numbers in May compared to last year, to 20.7 million. The airline's load factor, meaning how many seats were occupied on each flight, was steady at 95%. SpaceX plans to fix

0: its IPO price at $135 per share, hoping to raise a record $75 billion during its market debut, according to Reuters sources. Much of SpaceX's hoped valuation is based on not yet existing technology, like space data centers. A look at the currencies, where 1 euro buys you 86.4 pence sterling and 1 US dollar and 16.2 cents.
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3: With the latest traffic and travel news, I'm Sinead Nielachon. To Cork first, as we have reports of a collision on the N71 between Clonakilty and Roscarbery near Ballyhoolihan. Slow on the Bandon Road northbound in Cork now, from the viaduct to the Bandon Road roundabout. It's busy in Dublin on the M50 southbound from the M1 interchange to Junction 5 Finglas, but an earlier collision there has now been cleared. And there's a queue on the Ranelagh Road northbound between the Milltown Road junction and the Triangle. Finally, in Galway, there are delays on the Old Dublin Road inbound from the Bohr and the Drav junction to the Heritage Centre. And that's the latest traffic and travel news this morning.
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4: And Pádraig's back with us. Good morning again, Pádraig.
5: Good morning again, Justin. We're going to begin with that news that Derek Ling has stepped down as manager of the Kilkenny hurling team after the Cats' early exit from the championship. We're joined by our Gaelic Games correspondent, Marty Morrissey. Good morning, Marty.
6: Good morning, Pádraig.
5: Can you bring us up to date with last night's developments?
6: Yeah, well, I think we're all taken a little bit by surprise because Derek had another year of his contract, if you want to call it that, a contract with the Kilkenny County Board. But he's been 4 years in charge, guiding Kilkenny to three Leinster titles, 2023, 24 and 25, and the All-Ireland Final in 2023, which, of course, they lost to Limerick, but failed to progress beyond the round robin stages of this year's provincial championship. It was quite a challenge, I would have thought, for Derek Ling, because he was succeeding, in my humble opinion, the greatest hurling manager of all in Brian Cody, 24 years in charge. And I know he learned an awful lot for Brian and was part of his management team. But it's very hard to succeed an iconic figure like Brian Cody. And Derek also, of course, as a player, he won 6 All-Ireland medals, 10 Leinster championships and 2 All-Stars. So he's devoted his life and his career to Kilkenny hurling. And I have to say, Pádraig, as you know, and I know from dealing with Derek, an absolute gentleman. Kilkenny can be very proud of one of their greatest. And as well as that, apart from senior level, he managed Kilkenny to Leinster and under 20 All-Ireland success. They were also a little bit unlucky because there was a controversy last year when there was an error made. I think there's very few times when the GAA issued an apology to Kilkenny when the scoreline was wrong. Noel McGrath's point attempt was way wide, but was actually counted. So Kilkenny were closing and chasing down an incorrect deficit in the closing stages. But certainly a huge loss and a major challenge for Kilkenny now, whose form hasn't been great this year. Let's be honest, and I know they're very disappointed to be out of the championship for the first time at this stage since 1996. But Derek Ling has introduced many new players, which I think over time, it is a transition. He will see that he's done great work, and he is certainly, Derek Ling, a gentleman and has served his county well.
5: And what are you hearing about who's likely to take over from him?
6: There are three names that come to mind immediately. Obviously, Henry Shefflin, who's the under 20 manager back in Kilkenny. Huge success with Ballyhale Shamrocks, winning, guiding them to All Ireland club titles, and of course, spent a bit of time with Galway as well. David Herity, former Kilkenny goalkeeper, has been involved with Tipperary in the last number of years and is a highly thought of coach, and obviously was involved with Kildare previously as well, and is very meticulous and comes from, you know, that Brian Cody era, where everything was done to professional level and in detail. So he comes from that school of thought as well. And Brian Dowling, I have to say, would be a consideration as well. A man who's guided Kilkenny to Camogie All-Ireland success, but obviously Kildare hurlers, and has brought them on to a new level, winning the Joe McDonagh Cup last year, and of course participating in the Leinster Championship this year. And although they lost, there is kind of a feeling that they're desperately unlucky to be not remaining in the Leinster Championship in 2027. So they're probably the three names I'm hearing at the moment. Henry Shefflin, Brian Dowling and David Herity would be serious contenders to take over from Derek Ling.
5: OK, very good, Marty. Thanks for that. That's our Gaelic Games correspondent, Marty Morrissey. The GAA President, Gareth Burns, is widely quoted across the newspapers this morning describing as a missed opportunity the decision not to play next year's National Hurling League final in Limerick as part of Ryder Cup Week. Division 1 counties wouldn't back the idea because of disruption to local club matches. Cork footballer Matty Taylor

0: has suffered a season-ending cruciate ligament injury. Now, it's being reported by The Athletic that Liverpool have reached agreement with Andoni Iraola to take over as head coach, succeeding the sacked Arne Slot. The 43-year-old Spaniard previously managed Bournemouth. The Republic of Ireland women's team are continuing their preparations for Friday's World Cup qualifier against the Netherlands in Cork. Here on Radio 1, we'll have live commentary from Páirc Uí Chaoimh on Friday night, with the match kicking off at 7:30. Ireland are currently third in the group behind the Dutch and the French, and midfielder Megan Connolly has been speaking about where things stand.
1: The ultimate goal is, yeah, can we qualify directly? And that is obviously what we all want. So to do that, obviously we have to get two wins and do the best we can. So that's the focus on Friday, is improving on what we've done the last game against the Netherlands, because we showed we can compete against them, put on a good performance, but there was a lot of things that we could tweak and improve on to make the difference and get a result. So yeah, obviously in the past we've had the highs, the lows. We're in a good position at the minute, but the focus is just on Friday, and everything else will come after. We just focus on the results, and the table will sort itself out.
0: That's Megan Connolly. The Southampton head coach Tonda Eckert has asked for forgiveness from the club's fans for the spying scandal that cost them a place in the Championship playoff final. The 33-year-old said observing opposition team training sessions is common practice in his native Germany, and he admitted that he was the person who sent an intern to spy on Middlesbrough. At the French Open tennis in Paris, Marta Kostyuk came through an all-Ukrainian match to reach a Grand Slam semi-final for the first time, beating Alina Svitolina in three sets. In the last four, she'll be up against Russia's Mira Andreeva. Winning through to the men's singles semi-finals were Alexander Zverev and Jakub Menšík. It seems likely now that Aidan O'Brien's Precise could bypass Friday's Epsom Oaks due to the soft ground and could be rerouted to the Coronation Stakes at Royal Ascot. And finally, Tim Cross has announced his retirement from international hockey, bringing to a close an international career that ran to 79 matches. He played all five games for Ireland at the Paris Olympics.
2: Páirc, thank you. It's 20 to 9. We'll be talking about the benefits of strength training and the retirement of Irish snooker star Ken Doherty shortly. But up next, we'll be talking about disabilities.
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2: At the end of a plan to improve disability services for children, the government has missed its own target for completed assessments of needs by over a 2.5 year period. The HSE's roadmap for service improvement from 2023 to 26 had included a target of over 19,000 completed assessments, but according to the HSE's final report into the plan, it fell short by 5,600. Our reporter Andrew Louth has been running through the figures and is with us now. Andrew, what are the reasons behind this target being missed?
7: Well, Gavin, one we're quite familiar with hearing, and that's demand. So this year, the HSE is saying that it's received around 3,800 applications for an assessment of needs in the first 3 months of 2026. And they're saying that's up over a fifth on the same point last year. And the body has also said that it has increased activity in addressing waiting lists, but adds that the number of people overdue an assessment of needs is growing as demand outstrips outstrips supply. Now, it is worth pointing out that the number of completed assessments did improve under this plan. It was just under 900 in the middle of 2023, over 3 months, and that went up to over 1,600 in parts of 2025. However, the average waiting time for an assessment is over 2 years. Despite that, under the Disability Act, Gavin, as you're well aware, at this stage, there is a statutory entitlement to have an assessment completed within 6 months of the application being received. Now, I've been speaking to Jane Allen from Dublin, and she's been waiting for a completed assessment for her son Jack for more than 2 years.
8: It actually doesn't surprise me at all. They constantly come out with these new roadmaps or new ways that they're going to address the situation, but it's never the proper way to be done. We were still waiting 2 years, and we to this day, he still doesn't have an actual complete assessment because they've never given him a cognitive assessment. Now, all of that like reflects on schooling, therapies, different things, and like we still haven't got any therapies to this day for Jack. If anyone was to look at Jack's file, it would say that Jack has had his file is cases open and that he's had interactions, but they have never once seen my son Jack. So when he had his assessment done back in June 23, they actually had to outsource that to a private company because they just don't have the staff to do them. So the team who Jack is under in CDNT in Finglas, they have never actually seen Jack until last week when they started his cognitive assessment.
2: That's Jane Allen. Andrew, there have been improvements made in some areas around staffing of child disability network teams. What more can you tell us?
7: Well, Gavin, one of the big challenges around CDNTs continues to be the number of vacant posts within those teams. And when this plan was approved, there were 29% of posts that were vacant. At the end, it fell to 18%. And the number of caseloads has gone up, as have the number of student placements within the teams, and they increased by 55%. And there was also a fall in the number of children waiting for their first contact with their local CDNT as well. That went from 16,500 to over 9,300. And this waiting list has been a challenge for the HSE and the government for a number of years. Likewise, access to disability services like occupational therapy, speech and language therapy, audiology, psychology, among many others that are available to children. And I spoke to Dervil McDonough, CEO of Inclusion Ireland, and she says the long waiting lists for access to these services needs urgent attention.
9: When we ask families if delays in accessing therapies and supports has had an impact on their family, 2/3 of families said it had a significant or very significant impact on their child and on their family. So we've got to put equal effort there into building the supports in those early years for children, giving better access to therapies, and also building that better ecosystem of supports. And that is wraparound supports for children in their communities, access to home support, access to respite, access to advocacy and information. And we have to put equal effort into building all of those supports. Otherwise, we're constantly focusing on assessment of need and not building better systems for children.
2: Dervil McDonough of Inclusion Ireland speaking there. Andrew, what has the Department of Children, Disability and Equality said in reaction to this?
7: Well, in a statement, the department has acknowledged that this ambitious target, as it called it, of just over 19,000 assessments of needs was not met. And going back to the increased demand that the HSE has experienced in recent years, it also highlights that the government is committed to reforming the system to reduce waiting times. And we saw the launch of the new autism protocol, for example, last week, Gavin. And the department also says that €20 million has been cast aside this year under the targeted waitlist scheme. And this is where assessments are outsourced to private clinicians. It was launched by the then Taoiseach Simon Harris in 2024. It's hoping that 6,000 assessments will be completed through this scheme. And since 2024, just under 28 million euro has been spent under this scheme, and that covered over 7,700 assessments. And the department is also pointing out that 11 new HSE teams will be initially created to support assessment processes, and they say this will provide clinical guidance and administrative supports.
2: Now, when this roadmap was launched in the middle of 2023, there were over 7,500 children overdue an assessment of needs. Where does that stand now?
7: Well, as of the end of the first 3 months of 2026, Gavin, the number of children overdue an assessment is now 21,782, which means they've been waiting over 6 months. The HSE said in a statement that of the applications which were completed in this time, the average length of time it took for that application

0: application to be processed was just under 2 years, and over 1,500 applications were completed, which represents an 8% increase on the same period last year.
1: Andrew, thank you. That's our reporter, Andrew Louth. It's 8:48. Doing 90 minutes to 2 hours of weight, resistance or strength training every week can greatly reduce the risk of an early death. That's according to new research published in the British Journal of Sports Medicine. Researchers led from Harvard analysed 147,373 people in the US over 30 years and found that strength training over an extended period can significantly lower the chance of death from heart disease and stroke by 19%. The benefits also included reducing the risk of death from neurological disease. With more, we're joined now by Niall Moyna, Professor of Clinical Exercise Physiology at Dublin City University. Niall, good morning.
2: Good morning, Gavin.
1: And thanks for talking to us. That's a very big study. What did you make of it?
2: Yeah, look, it's the results are what we would have expected. It's a large cohort. What was unique about the study is that they actually had a questionnaire completed, the participants, every 2 years for 30 years. So it's pretty accurate. So that's the great thing about the data. We can stand over that data. And, you know, our current guidelines in Ireland, people think about, well, let's get my steps in. And that's good for cardiovascular health. And that's great. But people then tend to forget about the importance of muscle mass. And probably between after the age of 30, we start to lose muscle. But between the ages of, say, 40 and 70, you lose, if you don't try to maintain it, you will lose around 10% per decade. And that's a quarter of your muscle mass. And activities that we take for granted when we were younger, they become more difficult and we become more sedentary. And because we become more sedentary, we're less active, and then we start getting these chronic conditions. So I'm not a bit surprised to see that it reduced all-cause mortality, cardiovascular mortality, and surprisingly, neurological diseases. Yes. Which are diseases, people like Alzheimer's, dementia. It reduced that. If you did 60 to 120 minutes a week, you got an almost 30% reduction in developing
1: any of those diseases. What sort of exercise are we talking about here, Niall?
2: Well, it varies. It varies. You know, if you're starting off and you're doing resistance, it could be simple body exercises, doing push-ups, doing squats, holding the back of a chair and doing simple squats. It could be using bands for resistance, or it could be going to the gym and lifting weights. As long as you're imposing some sort of a stress, mechanical stress on the muscle adapts and we get stronger.
1: And researchers also found that doing more than 2 hours of strength training per week didn't lead to any extra benefits.
2: Well, you know, that's interesting. You know, it's the law of diminishing returns. And, you know, this assumption that more is always better, it's not always the case. And we tend to see it's called a J curve. You know, the high risk if you're doing nothing, then you get a big decrease in risk. Then if you increase the amount of activity, you actually can increase your risk, obviously through injuries, but also you can cause damage to the heart and other organ systems. So the sweet spot for reducing all-cause mortality was around 13%. And if you went beyond that, actually, you didn't get any further benefits.
1: And the study also looked at the joint effects of strength training with aerobic activity. And as you said, the results aren't a surprise, but maybe the scale of the benefit might come as a surprise to some people.
2: Well, for me, that was the real take-home message from the study. If you combine both of them, you got your 20 to 30 minutes of walking a day, you did your resistance training twice a week, you got a reduction in all-cause mortality of roughly 60%, which is huge. So getting that into your daily routine, maybe 3 days a week going for your walk, or just 10 minutes of cycling 3 days a week, plus around 30 minutes of resistance training 3 days a week, you get a 60% reduction. Now, which is phenomenal.
1: While we have you with us, you're part of the Dublin Men's Senior Football Management Team this year, and your manager, Ger Brennan, still serving a 12-week ban for pulling the earpiece from a Galway mentor at the end of the National League. What did you make of what the GAA president, Jarlath Byrne, said on this programme yesterday to Darren, that it was irrational to compare his case with that of Donegal boss Jim McGuinness, who wasn't banned for shoving a Kerry player during a recent championship game?
2: Well, I think, put the record straight, the individual that Ger was involved with was not part of the backroom staff. He wasn't on the official list provided by the Galway County Board on the day of the game. He was just any other individual in on the field. So that, I think, that needs to be made public. Look, we were very disappointed with Jarlath's comments. Very disappointed. It seems to be, you know, a selective application of the rules. You know, is there a rule book for Dublin and then a rule book for everyone else? That's the

0: way we're proceeding in at the moment.
1: He said he was basing it on what the referee had reported, and to use his quote, "Comparison is the thief of contentment," he said.
0: Look, we have known in the past that that's the CCCC have looked at evidence post-fact and have clearly taken people before the committee after it, and suspensions were issued. So I think it was very disingenuous. Look, this is not about Donegal, this is about Chair, and you know the suspension was penal in the first place. But then I just think that was pouring, you know, coal on the fire with his comments yesterday. And look, we're disappointed with the comments.
1: He could be back on the sideline, of course, for the next game if, well, we'll find out today, if Dublin's game against Cavan is on the Sunday rather than the Saturday, isn't that right?
0: That's correct. If the game's on Sunday, he will be available to officiate at that. Look, people don't realise Gerard has not been able to coach his kids, you know, go games on a Saturday morning. The suspension applies to all involvement in the GEA. So I think they really need to look at that rule.
1: Niall, thanks very much for talking to us this morning. That's Professor Niall Moynagh, Professor of Clinical Exercise Physiology at DCU. It's just coming up to 5 to 9.
2: And staying with sport now, and former world snooker champion Ken Doherty has announced his retirement from competitive snooker. He turned professional in 1990. He won 6 ranking titles, but his finest moment was in 1997 when he won the world championship at the Crucible.
3: So Ken Doherty thoroughly deserves this Embassy World Championship title. He's a great friend of Stephen Hendry, and Stephen Hendry will be back, I'm sure, to claim his 7th. But at the moment, Sheffield and the Crucible Theatre belongs to Ken Doherty, who beat Stephen Hendry 18-12 to become the 1997 Embassy World Champion.
2: And that is a moment many people in this country will remember. And Ken Doherty is on the line now. Ken Doherty, good morning.
4: A very good morning to you. Yeah.
2: And why have you decided to retire?
4: No, I probably should have done it years ago, to be honest. It's just got so harder as I got older, to be honest. And, you know, when you remember all the good days and you can sort of replicate that and you can't play as well as you used to, it becomes a little bit, you know, sort of hard work and a bit more frustrating. So I think the time was right, you know. I probably should have done it a few years ago, but I just love the game. I love playing. I love being involved in it.
2: Yeah,
4: and I've had a great time playing, you know. And you know, I never get sick of hearing those nice bits of commentary at the end of the 97 World Championship. They're always nice to hear.
2: What's your memory of that time, Ken?
4: Oh, it was just, it was the most magnificent. You know, when I dreamt about winning the World Championship, when I saw Higgins win it in 82 and Dennis Taylor win it in 85, and to emulate what those two did and bring the cup back to Ireland as well, and have, you know, the open top bus from the airport was, well, that was just like the dream of all dreams, you know. And I had such a special year with it, and I've had great support in Ireland, great support around the world, and I really appreciate that. I'm very humbled by it, and I just think it's the right time to call it a day, you know?
2: It was said, I think, in the aftermath of that, during your homecoming, I think a guard has said to you that you'd stopped crime in Ireland for 3 hours.
4: Yeah, he did. He told me from the chief super from the central police station in Harcourt Street there at the time, and he says, you know what, Doherty? He says, you should be on television more often. He says, you make my job in this city a hell of a lot easier. You stop crying for 3 hours, yes.
2: Yeah, and that was a time, wasn't it, when the country really was gripped by snooker?
4: Oh, yeah, without a shadow of a doubt. You know, the whole, it was the first time actually RT had bought the rights from BBC. It was only to show the final session, because there were sort of parts of Ireland that wouldn't have had the BBC aerial even back in 97, would you believe? So, such was the support, such was the enthusiasm and the excitement about it, and to do it and to beat Stephen, of course, in the final, well, that was the icing on the cake.
2: Yeah. How much time had you been putting into the game in recent years yourself?
4: You know, as you get a bit, you can't practice as much. I mean, I remember like coming up to the World Championship, I was playing probably eight hours a day with Ronnie O'Sullivan, but it would be more like, you know, 1 or 2 hours a day sort of recently. So you can't put the work in as much as you used to, you know, as you get a bit older.
2: Yes, and I suppose that catches up on you as well. There's lots of younger players coming up now as well, and there's a lot of talent coming from China now as well, isn't there?
4: Oh yeah, without a shadow of a doubt. I mean, this year's World Championship was probably probably the best one I think we've ever had at the Crucible, to be honest, for standard and excitement and matches, you know, the two close semi-finals and then the 18-17 final was just incredible. The match between John Higgins and

0: Ronnie O'Sullivan, Xing Tong against Ding. You know, with so many great stories, and what a great finish and what a great final. And that young man, Wu Yizhe, well, what a talent, you know.
1: What are you going to do now?
0: I'll play. We still have a couple of seniors, 900 events, and

0: You'll play a bit of
1: thanks
0: golf.
1: Thanks to all the listeners. I play a little bit of golf, but I just want to thank all the listeners in Moran Oil. Have been wonderful support over the years. I'm deeply humbled and very much appreciative of it all. Thank you very much. And to everybody at RT as well.
0: Well, we appreciate you as well, and we appreciate you taking our call this morning.
1: Thank you, no
0: Ken,
1: problem.
0: And it's been great listening back to some of those memories and speaking to you as well. Ken Doherty, enjoy your retirement, and thank you very much for speaking with us. It's a minute to nine.
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7: Good morning. The body of a fisherman has been recovered from Carlingford Lock during a search involving Coast Guard units from both sides of the border, along with local search and rescue teams. The alarm was raised shortly after 12:30 yesterday afternoon, after the Coast Guard received a report that a vessel was in difficulty near Greencastle Point in County Down. One man was rescued from the vessel off Greencastle and was transferred to the care of HSE paramedics at Greenore Harbour. The body of the second man was recovered last night and the search was stood down. The state leaving certificate and junior cycle written examinations begin this morning, with record numbers of students registered. A total of 71,698 candidates are expected to sit this year's leaving certificate exams, 9% more than last year. Our education correspondent Emma O'Kelly.
8: For the first time ever, the numbers registering for this year's state exams, leaving and junior cycle, have surpassed 146,000. They're up by 4% on last year. The greatest increase is seen at leaving certificate level, with 9% more students registered. All of this is the result of population growth. This year, thousands of students with additional learning needs will get an extra 10 minutes to complete each exam. It's an interim measure pending completion of a wider review of special needs exam provision. For most leaving certificate students, their exams begin this morning at 9:30 with English Paper 1.
7: At least 21 people have died in a fire at a hotel in Delhi, in one of the worst such incidents in the Indian capital in recent years. At least 40 people have been rescued so far. Exchanges of fire in the Gulf continued overnight despite a ceasefire between the US and Iran. The Iranian Revolutionary Guard said it had only been responding to US strikes on its territory. Kuwait officials said Iran carried out a drone strike on a passenger terminal at Kuwait International Airport, wounding several people and forcing air traffic to be suspended. The US military said two Iranian missiles failed to hit other areas of Kuwait, and three other missiles launched by Iran at Bahrain were in

0: intercepted. Russia has said its air defences have been responding to a Ukrainian drone attack on the St. Petersburg area. An annual economic forum is getting underway in the city today. Ukrainian sources said an oil refinery was hit, but this has not yet been confirmed.
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0: Rain will extend northeastwards, clearing East Ulster this morning, followed by frequent showers that will continue for the rest of the day. Some showers will be heavy and there may be thunderstorms, with highest temperatures today ranging from 13 to 17 degrees. And that's all from the newsroom for now.
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0: Good morning and you're very welcome to the programme. Today, rising premiums and lower cover, what the latest figures show about health insurance. From pink powders and ketamine to more powerful MMDA, the perils of drug taking at summer festivals. As the EU seeks to ban secret salaries, we look at why Ireland is missing the deadline and what it means for transparency. The co-founder of Wikipedia, Jimmy Wales, on staying relevant in a world of polarised debate. Will a new scrappage scheme encourage you to go electric? How the new Hungarian government is planning to undo the legacy of Viktor Orban, and with 1 week to go, what to expect from the greatest football show on earth. You can get in touch by WhatsApp on 0870 32 32 32, text 51551 or email todaydmc@rte.ie. First this morning, the Rotunda Maternity Hospital has been warned it could have its funding pulled if it doesn't withdraw permission for consultants on public-only contracts to practice privately on its premises. The HSE has told the state's busiest maternity hospital that any permission given to public-only consultants without its consent is void and must be withdrawn. Last week, the master of the Rotunda told the Oireachtas Health Committee that there are public-only consultants continuing to treat patients on a private basis in the hospital. Pádraig Rice, Social Democrat TD for Cork South Central, is chair of the Oireachtas Health Committee. Good morning, Pádraig.
1: Good morning, David.
0: Could you just remind us what happened at the Health Committee last week?
1: Yeah, last week at the Health Committee, we had a session on maternity services. And one of the issues that was flagged to me in advance was this issue about consultants on public-only contracts continuing to do private work in clear breach of their contracts that they had signed up to. And so I put this question to the Master of the Rotunda to ask if this was still ongoing within the Rotunda. And he confirmed that it was, and that this was happening without the agreement of the HSE or the Department of Health. And I put it to the HSE at the meeting and asked them what they were going to do about it. And they said there was ongoing issues. And I have been engaging with the Minister ever since, and because it's a clear violation of their contracts and the agreed policy.
0: Okay, so, I mean, obviously you asked the question because you thought this was going on. Were you surprised by the response and surprised perhaps by the attitude of the Master?
1: I was, to be honest, because we have an agreed policy, Sláintecha Care, which is about moving towards universal healthcare. And a key aspect of that is public only work in public hospitals for those who sign up to the new contract. Consultants are being very well paid to give up private work and to do public-only work in our public hospitals. And I think they should adhere to that contract. And I was surprised by the attitude of the Master that the Rotunda took it upon themselves to give an exemption and to unpick what is a landmark contract about changing how we deliver healthcare in this country and delivering universal healthcare based on clinical need and not ability to pay. And this public-only contract is a key part of that Sláintecha Care reform plan. And it's not for any individual hospital to decide themselves to do that. As I say, in clear violation of instructions from both the HSE, the Department of Health, and what is cross-party policy within the Oireachtas.
0: Now, as you say, you've been in touch with Minister Jennifer Carroll McNeill about this, and she seems to be taking quite a hard line on it.
1: Yeah, so after the committee, the Minister has taken action on this, and that is welcome. The HSE has issued a nationwide circular on this, and it is welcome that action was taken. I don't think it should have taken being exposed at the Health Committee for such a hard line to be taken on this, but it's welcome the Minister is now taking action on this, because it is a very serious issue. The reform for

0: health services is crucially important, and it's taking far too long to implement Sonjacare, and we can't allow individual hospitals, individual consultants to unpick those contracts and those reforms, because they're vitally important to delivering a really well-functioning, well-resourced health service that's available to every citizen across the country.
1: Now, as I understand it, the Rotunda argues that their interpretation of the contract is that some private work is allowed even under the public-only consultant contract, and that's where the point of difference arises between them and the minister.
0: Yeah, so there is an exemption in the contract, but it has to be agreed with the HSC and the department. It isn't for individual hospitals to agree that exemption. And the minister has made it very clear in her letter that I've seen that they're not allowed to do it in this case. And they can't just take it upon themselves to start granting exemptions to the contract holders.
1: What options does the minister have? Because, I mean, there's a suggestion, there's a story in the Irish Times today that funding might be withheld from the Rotunda. That would be very extreme, wouldn't it?
0: Well, I think that this is quite a serious issue. So there is a service level agreement between the HSE and the Rotunda, and the Rotunda are provided with millions of euro to deliver services on behalf of the state. Within that service level agreement, there is issues for when they violate the agreement or violate contracts. And as I understand it, the minister has asked for additional information within the next 5 days from the Rotunda, and will take further action. But I think the minister is right. This is a serious breach of the contract, of the landmark reforms to deliver universal healthcare under Sonjacare, and individual hospitals, the Rotunda or any other, can't be allowed to get away with going against state policy and agreed cross-party policy in the Oireachtas on Sonjacare. We can't have individuals undoing that work, because these are crucially important reforms of our healthcare system to deliver the best quality care for all of us that's based on our clinical needs and not who has the most money. And that is what we have to defend, we have to protect, and we have to ensure it's implemented across the country in every hospital for those consultants who sign this new contract.
1: What about the argument that some women want to have choice, want to have the option, and if they can afford to pay for it, why shouldn't they be allowed to have that choice?
0: No, absolutely. And I absolutely believe that those who want to continue to have private care can avail of that. Only about half of the obstetricians have signed up to this public-only work. So the other half will continue to do their private work. And people, if they so wish to have private health, private care, can pay for that. My key concern is those who have signed up to the public-only contract and who are being paid to do public-only work. That should be enforced, and they should do their public-only work in what are publicly funded hospitals. So that is the issue. It's those who signed the contract and are now trying to get around that and have the best of both worlds. They want the public-only contract, the good salary that comes with it, and they also want to continue their private work. And I don't think that's acceptable.
1: Okay, so the bottom line is the Rotunda cannot be allowed to continue doing this from your point of view.
0: Oh, absolutely. Absolutely. We can't have individual hospitals making these decisions that they're going to just violate and breach contracts that were long negotiated, hard fought for. And I think it's important that people know these consultants are being very well paid to do public only work in our public hospitals that are funded by all of us through our taxes. And they should do that work, and they should deliver that quality of care to the women of Ireland. And I think that this is a really serious issue, and it's welcome that action has been taken on foot of the interventions at the Health Committee last week.
1: Padraig Grice, Social Democrat TD for Cork South Central and Chair of the Oireachtas Health Committee. Thanks for joining us this morning. Now, Sarah Burke, Associate Professor and Director of the Centre for Health Policy and Management at Trinity College Dublin, is also on the line. Morning, Sarah.
2: Morning, David.
1: Could you set the context for us here, Sarah? Because as we heard there from Padraig, since January, public-only contracts have been in place for the consultants who signed up to them. But there has been this narrative that because we have no private maternity hospitals, this reduces choice for women.
2: Yeah, I was on your show a couple of months ago talking about this, and I think that's baloney, right? I think what I'd agree totally with what Padraig Grice said. The whole point of Sonjacare and the public-only consultant contract is that every woman who is getting care in a public hospital in Ireland gets the quality of that care. And what's happened from January is that people who've signed that public-only consultant contract, the consultants who've signed that, cannot continue to do private work anymore. But there are some who are continuing to do private work. So that option is still there. But the main point of it all is that all women have better options, whether that's midwife-delivered care, whether it's home birth, whether it's hospitals. But critically, the whole point of the reform is that...

0: this was after decades of poor performance and poor outcomes around maternity care in Ireland, was that every woman gets the best possible care, and that care is based on clinical need. And at the core of the consultant's contract is that that is consultant-delivered care if that woman needs it. So that should be a choice for all patients. So I'd much prefer to hear Professor Sean Daly, the master of the Rotunda, looking for that excellent care for all his patients rather than backing himself into a corner I suspect he won't be able to get out of.
1: Well, I'm sure Professor Daly would argue that all women do get proper care.
0: Actually, David, if you listen to what he said at the committee last week, he made a point around safe care for private patients. And so I'd really like to hear somebody ask Professor Daly, does he think that private patients in the Rotunda get safer care than public patients? Mm. And then what's he doing about it with the 100 million he gets out of public money to provide safe care for everybody?
1: Yeah, well, I should say we did extend an invitation for Professor Daly to join us on the programme, and we did request a statement from the Rotunda earlier today, but nothing happens so far. Now, Sarah, I mean, what the Minister is saying here, and in fairness to the Minister, she seems to have been pursuing this even before this came, got a further boost of publicity at the Health Committee last week. She does appear to be pursuing it. There is a warning that she could cut funding to the Rotunda. I mean, that is a very, very big threat. What would it look like if she did? Are we really talking about defunding a hospital?
0: Well, I think that's the last resort if you're the Minister or the Department of Health or indeed the HSE, because if you cut funding, then there's an impact on services and the people that they're providing care for. So that's an absolute last resort. That said, within public policy, one of your big levers is the contract you have with the state. And in terms of the health area, that is a service level agreement, particularly for these voluntary hospitals. The Rotunda is a voluntary hospital in Dublin. So it signs a service level agreement with the state every year. And if it breaks that agreement, then that contract is the leverage the state has, and the state should be using that in the public interest, and in this instance, to get the Rotunda to play by national rules.
1: Okay. As I say, there is no private maternity hospital in the country, so therefore there isn't an option for consultants to work on anything other than the public-only consultant contract. In terms of the wider health service, we see figures published in the Irish Independent this morning saying that there's over 1,600 consultants who haven't yet signed up to that public-only consultant contract. So that's nearly a third of consultants, which I suppose means that two-thirds have signed up to it.
0: That's right. The figures are about that, around 64-65%. And that was always the way. Like, the people who have their current contracts are allowed to see those through for the rest of their lives. So there'll be lots of people in their 40s and 50s, consultants in the system, who will work out their public-private mix. But the aim of the public-only consulting contract is that over those decades, the private care within public hospitals will be phased out, and it will be public-only care, and it will be good quality public care because consultants will be there when they're needed. And I think a good analogy for this, David, is the primary schools in Ireland. Primary schools in Ireland are largely publicly provided, publicly paid for, and everybody has a vested interest in them, not just people from lower socioeconomic groups, but middle class and higher earning families also have their children in them. And we know when that's the case that you get a better quality service. And it's just applying that same principle to our public health system, that every woman deserves that really high quality, in this instance, maternity care. And that's at the core of this reform. But it's also worth thinking about who profits from not realising this reform. And some of our most lucrative, high-earning consultants in Ireland are obstetricians. And so, therefore, there are vested interests at play here trying to prevent the implementation of government policy.
1: Okay, but you could argue that, and people have argued that, and I know you think it's baloney, as you said, but that women want choice. And if women can afford to pay for that particular
0: service...
1: Women
0: should be able to get that choice of good quality care within the public health system, if it is publicly funded. That's what public money is for.
1: Mm. How is this going to end, Sarah?
0: I don't know. I presume the Rotunda will have to answer the detailed questions. I've only read as much as you have in terms of what's in the Irish Times this morning. I presume there'll be some meeting between the Rotunda and the HSE, and given the interest and the conviction of the minister in this, I think the minister has been very strong on this. I would like to know how long she's known about the Rotunda being rogue in this.
1: Well, she seems to have been aware of it, according to her own statement from March.
0: Yeah. And so we're at June. So these processes, they do take time, I think, to play out. Obviously, the Irish Times article today is saying that the Rotunda are going legal on this. That's not in the public interest, spending huge amounts of money on legal fees. What we want at the heart of this is the public good and the care of women in the Rotunda Maternity Hospital.
1: Okay. Sarah Burke, Associate Professor and Director of the Centre for Health Policy and Management at Trinity College Dublin. Thank you so much for joining us this morning. Coming up later in the show, we hear about the new scrappage scheme proposed to boost EV use. But next, why aren't we fully implementing a new directive on pay transparency?
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1: Now, if you applied for a job today, would you expect to know the salary before clicking apply? Data from jobs site Indeed shows a large divide in Irish workplaces. While 92% of childcare jobs list pay upfront, just 7% of software roles and 8% of banking and finance jobs do. A massive new European Union directive aims to end pay secrecy by forcing employers to disclose salary ranges and clamping down hard on the gender pay gap. It's supposed to become law across Europe on June the 7th. Just one problem, Ireland is going to miss the deadline. Joining me now to discuss what this means for workers and businesses are Tara Daly, Managing Director of MSS, the HR people, and Gareth Murphy, Head of Industrial Relations and Campaigns with the Financial Services Union. Good morning to you both. You're very welcome.
7: Good morning.
1: Tara, some elements of this directive have been brought into Irish law already, particularly to do with gender pay, but the rest isn't going to be implemented by the deadline of June the 7th. The Department of Children, Disability and Equality says work is ongoing at pace to get legislation ready. Do employers know where they stand?
8: They really don't, unfortunately. There's a lot of uncertainty out there. Yes, you're right. The gender pay gap reporting, Ireland were, you know, ahead of the curve there. We've gotten that across the line. That was a big process for employers. But there's a lot of any employers that we're dealing with, which would be particularly SMEs, would be in a very uncertain times. They're a bit in limbo. Do we implement things now? Do we wait? Is there going to be more clarity in terms of the legislation that changes the directive in some way? And so there's that apprehension of, you know, should we move now or should we just wait until the legislation? So, yeah, very much a period of uncertainty.
1: Because it is quite complicated and it's, you know, I mean, you can see the arguments for introducing it, but it is a burden on businesses, particularly small businesses, so that there's no point in possibly rushing in to introduce new systems if the detail when it's published is going to be different.
8: Exactly. I mean, you know, it's a big piece of work to get into. If there's going to be any shifts in it, you know, there's no point. And also, you know, you want to make sure it's done right as well, that it suits all the businesses, because, you know, it is going to be a lot on particularly SMEs.
1: Okay. Gareth, your union has called this a generational opportunity. You're very much in favour of it. Are you disappointed the deadline is going to go by?
7: Yeah, we're very disappointed and frustrated, David, to be honest. The government has had plenty of time to legislate and act on this. It shouldn't be controversial. I mean, pay transparency, it should be reasonably given for workers in this day and age that they're entitled to talk about pay. They're entitled to see the salaries on job adverts when they go for pay. They're entitled to know the pay ranges that are applicable. They should be entitled to ask for comparators and pay information in their employment. That should not be controversial. I mean, who's going to stand up and say they're for pay secrecy in a workplace? So we're really frustrated and disappointed the government hasn't acted. It appears that every time IBEC and big business lobbies to water down workers' rights, the government listens to them and they delay and deny workers their basic entitlements.
1: But if there's an EU directive eventually, I mean, they might have missed the deadline, but they are planning to bring it in, so they'll have to comply.

0: comply with the directive, presumably.
1: They will have to eventually, and this makes the delay ridiculous. I mean, they've had plenty of time to legislate for this. And in fairness, they should be providing the clarity that business wants as well, so that businesses can accurately implement this.
0: Just, I mentioned in the introduction those figures from Indeed, the jobs website. Banking and finance, 8% of jobs disclosing pay. Why is the financial sector lagging behind on this?
1: Yeah, the broader financial services and fintech sector are really poor when it comes to pay transparency. There's very much a culture of don't talk about pay. You know, I've seen contracts of employment that have NDAs. Whether they'd even stand up in a court of law, I don't know.
0: Really?
1: But they're there, absolutely. Absolutely, yeah, but they're there to send a chilling effect to people to say, don't talk about your pay. Now, there is a difference. The retail banking sector that collectively bargains with FSU, their pay structures, our pay structures that are agreed, are very transparent. You see your pay ranges, they're published on the intranet sites of workplaces. Workers vote on their pay increases that are collectively bargained every year. So there's quite a difference between the banking sector, the retail banking sector that does collectively bargain, versus the greater non-union financial services, who I think are really poor on this issue.
0: Yeah, Tara, I mean, why is there that disparity? Because I mentioned 92% of childcare jobs, pay is listed up front, only 7% in software, 8% in banking and financial jobs.
2: I mean, I suppose there's always an element of people not wanting to know everybody's salary all the time. You know, everybody feels a bit apprehensive about everyone knowing everything about their salary. We're all a bit like that. But I think, you know, yes, there is an element of most, I mean, SMEs, when they're advertising, they may not put the rate on it all the time. But, you know, at some stage it'll be disclosed, whether that's through the telephone interview or when they meet them at the interview stage. At some stage they will be made aware of what the salary range is. But, you know, I think everybody has that level of, you know, let's see what the experience is of the individual and let's get a gauge of that. We do need that flexibility still in terms of, you know, deciding on the right rate for a particular person for the business.
0: Yeah, is that a reasonable point, Gareth? I mean, different people bring different skills to a job or different experience to a job.
1: I don't really think it is, to be honest, because I think there can be a cycle of low pay where interviews ask questions like, you know, what are you earning now? There is research to say particularly men will over-exaggerate what they're earning in order to bulk it up, whereas women will often just actually answer that honest question or question honestly. And you can get into cycles of low pay when questions like that are allowed to be asked. And this directive is really important because it's going to get rid of those questions. It's going to actually advertise the pay rate for the role, and it will allow workers talk about pay. And that shouldn't be a fearful thing. I mean, that's a good thing for workers. Talk about their pay, because you know what? They might actually start demanding a little bit more. And for me, that's a good thing in the economy.
0: Tara, that survey by Indeed showed that people were far more likely to apply for a job if the salary was included in the initial advertisement. So, I mean, companies that don't practice pay transparency might be harming themselves.
2: Yeah, I think, yeah, there is some truth in that. The people will be more inclined to apply more immediately if there's a rate written on it. But most employer candidates will inquire either, as I said, on the phone or at the interview stage, and most employers will give them an indication of what that is. Whether it may not be in the advertisement, but they will certainly give them some sort of indication of what that is. But I do think, yeah, people do at some stage need to know that information. So, you know, that's not unreasonable.
0: Gareth, your union wants to go further than the directive. You want a mandatory legal rule that if a company has a gender pay gap over 5% that isn't fixed within 6 months, they must co-develop a plan with a union. You want the company to pay you to come up with a plan, is that it?
1: Well, not to pay us, no. We want the company to collectively bargain with us to co-develop action plans on gender pay. And there's a good reason for this. We've had gender pay reporting and information for a number of years now. And information reporting is a good thing, right? But it's only the start of a process. We've had it for a couple of years now, and the gender pay gap is not going away. In fact, in some finance companies, it's actually getting worse. So there's a necessity now, we believe, for companies companies to co-develop, to collectively bargain on agreed action plans that have reduction targets, time-bound targets, that look at gender audits on performance ratings, because performance ratings are often linked to performance-related pay. So we want gender audits on that. We want a culture of flexible working, remote working, hybrid working, part-time working at all levels of the companies, because again, there's research

0: to say that a lot of women won't apply for promotions for fear of losing some of the flexibility that they have. And we want to end that barrier. We want that much greater equality in the workplace. And we feel that collective bargaining plans are a necessity.
1: Okay, Tara, if companies aren't resolving the problem, perhaps it does need something like that to solve it.
2: Well, I think, I suppose the first point that I would make is that we do need to differentiate between the larger organisations and the smaller organisations. So a company with 5,000 employees cannot be treated the same as somebody with 50 plus employees. You know, we do need to have some sort of different structures there to take into account the reality of the lack of resources that are internally within a smaller organisation versus a very large organisation. You know, the joint pay assessment is already factored into the Pay Transparency Directive. I do feel that that's probably going to provide a lot of what's needed in terms of this, making this a success. But ultimately, from our point of view, it'll be, you know, making sure that hopefully there's a differentiation between the larger organisations, their obligations, and the smaller companies, and also factoring into it that, you know, we need time to prepare. You know, at the moment, we don't have the legislation, so we're looking for a more multi-year plan where, you know, we've actually practical application can take place to make it a success, which ultimately is a good thing for everybody and everyone wants it to be a success.
1: Okay, text in here. A study showed that ChatGPT advised women to ask for lower salaries than men. The gender pay gap is now so established and inbuilt salary transparency would help so much. So we'll wait and see. Do you expect it to be in the short term, Gareth?
0: Well, we're already collectively bargaining with a lot of employers to implement it, so I think that will put pressure on the government to legislate quickly, and they need to do it.
1: And you'd like more clarity as soon as possible, Tara?
2: Absolutely, yeah.
1: Okay, Tara Daly, Managing Director of MSS, the HR People, and Gareth Murphy, Head of Industrial Relations and Campaigns with the Financial Services Union. Thank you both so much for joining us. Coming up later in the show, from pink powders and ketamine to MMDA, the perils of drug taking at summer festivals. But next, the founder of Wikipedia, Jimmy Wales, tells us how to trust in an uncertain world.
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1: With 11 billion views every month in the English language alone, a name and logo that are among the most instantly recognisable on the planet, and celebrating its 25th birthday this year, Wikipedia, the world's great free online encyclopedia, needs no introduction. I'm joined by Wikipedia founder Jimmy Wales. Jimmy, good morning to you.
6: Good morning. Thanks for having me on.
1: Well, thanks a million for joining us. Wikipedia, take us back to the beginning. What prompted the idea and what problem were you trying to solve with it?
6: Well, I was watching the growth of free software, open source software, and thought that idea of people coming together to collaborate in new ways could be a big thing on the internet. And I've always loved encyclopedias and just looking up facts and things like that. And so I thought, oh, let's try and do this and see what happens.
1: Okay. And so you, as a kid, did you have the big collection of encyclopedias on the shelf in the family home and pull them down off the shelf when you needed to find something out?
6: Oh, yeah, yeah. You know, I remember as a very small kid looking up tigers and reading about tigers and things like that. And I just loved it.
1: And the idea of Wikipedia, it's a community, and people can contribute to it if they see something missing or if they see something wrong, people can contribute to it. And obviously there's moderators to make sure it's accurate.
6: Yeah, we've got, you know, thousands of volunteers all around the world in many, many, many languages. You know, people are always curious, who are these people? What are they like? Yeah. Well, we're a bunch of nerds, and we like information, and we like digging into things and having debates and trying to get it right, and so on and so forth. So it's a really sweet bunch of people.

0: Yeah. Now, the problem nowadays, I suppose, is that facts and truth are more contested than they ever were before, aren't they?
1: Yeah, in many ways, yes. But of course, you know, having been doing this for 25 years, I always, you know, remind people there's always stuff to argue about. That's always been true. And so, yeah, although there's a lot of contention and mistrust in the world today, you know, at the heart, people are the same, and most people just want to get it right.
0: Mm. Now, you've recently written a book on this topic, co-authored with Dan Gardner. It's called The Seven Rules of Trust, and you really put the emphasis on the importance of trust.
1: Yes. Yeah, so Wikipedia, of course, is very trusting. You know, we let anybody come and help us and participate and join. And also, Wikipedia has gone from being kind of a joke in the early days, like people didn't really take us seriously, to being one of the few things that people more or less trust. I mean, it's not perfect, of course, but people do realize it's pretty good. So I thought, what are the lessons learned? Because we're seeing this huge drop in trust in the media, in politics, in business, and so forth, which is causing a lot of negative consequences in the world because, you know, if we're electing untrustworthy politicians, lots of bad things come from that. And so just really wanted to put trust back on the agenda to say, well, what are the things that we need to do to build a society that can function on trust rather than all the anger and things that we have going on right now?
0: Okay, well, that sounds like an appealing prospect. How do we get there?
1: Well, you know, a big part of it is, I would say, is kind of kindergarten ethics. You know, it's treat people, you know, be personal. Rule number one, be personal. You know, having a good purpose in an organization. You know, if you have a clear, simple purpose that helps align what everybody's doing and you know what it is you're trying to accomplish, that can do a lot towards actually getting it. You know, Wikipedia, we say, we're writing an encyclopedia. Like, that really clarifies a lot of what we're doing. And so, you know, we don't allow ranting and we try to be as neutral as we can and all of that kind of thing. So there's a lot of lessons.
0: Okay. And you write about the importance of assuming good faith. And many people would feel if they've been on social media and subjected to some of the bad faith actors that are undoubtedly out there, some people might feel that that is a difficult thing to do these days.
1: I think that's right. And I think, you know, one of the things that I'm really focused on is, like, if we separate our thinking, like, If you meet people day to day, you know, you get into a lift and there's people there, you know, they're perfectly nice people. Almost everybody's really nice and all of that. What happens in social media, we get a really dark view of other people and of humanity because the algorithms are promoting the people who are creating engagement, which is the people who are, you know, undermining our trust, people who are creating conflict, people who are saying ridiculous things and get huge followings because of it. And so I think if we step back from that and say, like, hold on a minute, actually, social media is not what normal people are like. Social media promotes the worst people.
0: Mm. And people are prepared to say things online sometimes that they never say in real life.
1: Oh, yeah. Yeah, definitely. Someone on Twitter, X as we call it now, said to me something like, you're a horrible, like a disgusting human being. And I was like, well, you're a gentleman and a scholar. Like, I don't know, like nobody acts that way in normal life. Like, what is wrong with you, man? So, yeah, there we are.
0: Now, I think most people we'll get on to the exceptions in a minute, but most people would probably view Wikipedia as something good, something without any real downside, as opposed to a lot of what we see, particularly in social media, but a lot of what we've seen on the web. And you also have managed to create this fantastic resource, which is used by so many people worldwide, and not become a billionaire. So, Jimmy Wales, are you a bit of an idiot?
1: Yeah, I don't know, maybe so, but maybe not. You know, I always say, like, Wikipedia is so amazing, and I've had such a great time building it and meeting so many interesting people, and I go all around the world. And it is important that we are a charity. We're supported by the donations of the readers, and that's really important. You know, we're not supported by a handful of billionaires. We're not supported by governments. We're really just supported by the readers. And that really helps us to stay intellectually thoughtful and independent and all of that. So I'm really happy we've got this model. So yeah, nobody should worry about me.
0: Okay. I saw an article describing you as the last decent tech baron. I don't know whether that's more of a compliment to you or an insult to the others. Do you think it's a fair assessment?
1: Oh, it's a little embarrassing. I can't say that about myself, you know, but I'm a nice person, sure.
0: Okay. Which brings me on to Elon Musk, with whom you've had something of a, I don't know whether you'd call it a rivalry. Certainly he has attacked you and he's attacked Wikipedia. I don't think you've responded. I mean, do you know Elon Musk?
1: Oh, I've met him a few times and he's always, you know, he's much nicer in private than he is in public. He's got a big public personality and he enjoys doing that. But, you know, the thing is, it's sort of a little bit funny to me. I mean, here I am writing, you know, helping, working, trying to write an encyclopedia, and the richest man in the world is getting all upset about it. It's like, okay, Elon, settle down, man.
0: I mean, he has charged the Wikipedia should be called Wokepedia because it is allegedly biased, or he would argue biased, and he's trying to create his own alternative with Grokopedia, which seems to be very useful if you want to find out how fabulous Elon Musk is, but I'm not sure how much how useful it is for anything else. But I mean, how do you respond to an allegation like that of that there is an inherent bias within Wikipedia? I mean, what would you say to that?
1: Well, I mean, so the idea that we've been hijacked by far left activists is just clearly false. Like, if you dig into Wikipedia and you meet some people and you read the articles, but is there some bias? Well, I think we always have to grapple with that. I mean, just like, you know, any media organization that's trying to be neutral, you have to always ask yourself the question of like, oh, okay, are we being serious about this? Are we being thoughtful? Are we looking for places where we might have blind spots? And of course, we're human beings. We won't always get it right, but we should always be ready to challenge ourselves to try to do better. And I think as long as we have that spirit, you know, it's all going to be fine in the end. And I think that's kind of where we are right now. Okay. And I mean, interestingly, you know, not everything in Wikipedia agrees with me. And I think that's kind of cool. Yeah. Like it's the process of trust is a process of a dialogue and debate with lots of people.
0: We have a text in from a listener, Fabian, who says, "Dear Jimmy, every time Elon Musk berates Wikipedia, you get a donation from me, as well as at other
1: Thank
0: times.
1: You.
0: You must be doing something right." So there you go.
1: I love it, yeah.
0: Another texter asks, "How do you fight bias? What's stopping US intelligence editing and cleaning up entries?" So reasonable question. How do you cope with something like that?
1: Yeah, sure. I mean, it's basically because there's an open discussion and dialogue about everything. People can come and challenge things, discuss things. You know, we really have a policy of using reliable sources. So if somebody says something wrong in Wikipedia and you can come to us with a source, yeah, that's great. That's really interesting. And so I think that helps quite a lot. You know, everything is transparent. That's one of the rules of trust, you know, be transparent. You can see who's editing, you can see, you know, what's the history of the articles and things like that. So is it perfect? You know, not perfect. I mean, I'm sure at times people come on who are bad actors and they try and change things, but they usually don't get very far.
0: Well, I can speak from experience because my daughter and her pal tried to change my Wikipedia entry and succeeded for a very short time before somebody caught and changed it back. So thank you very much like that. In terms of politics...
1: If it were my daughters, it would be all about how bad a dancer I am. So I hope you...
0: Well, I'm afraid I'm not at liberty to reveal what she wrote about me. But anyway, in terms of the political landscape, because, I mean, it has been changed by everybody being so online and you know, social media. Media in particular, there has been a rise of populists on right and left, and the centre ground seems to be getting squeezed. I mean, would you agree with that? And would you agree that social media has played a role in it?
1: I do. I definitely think, you know, we see a real rise in fairly extreme rhetoric, fairly extreme partisanship, which doesn't feel right to me. It doesn't feel true. I mean, politicians, frankly, on both sides, the far left, far right, are gaining ascendancy by manipulating, you know, people into being angry and so on and so forth. And social media really works very well for that. And I just think people should pull back from it. They should just say, you know what, actually, that's not the right way to form my opinions. If I see somebody ranting in social media about, you know, this or that politician on either side, probably they say, you know what, actually, that I may or may not agree with that politician. I may or may not think they did the right or wrong thing. But the extreme rhetoric isn't really shedding light. It's just heat, and it's not really helping.
0: Yeah. Has AI changed things for Wikipedia?
1: You know, not in a huge way. I mean, we're obviously watching it very closely. It's an amazing technology, and it's a terrible technology. You know, AI is not

0: good enough yet to write Wikipedia entries. It hallucinates, it makes things up, and in particularly bad, it tends to make things up that sound quite plausible. And that's very dangerous. You know, if you're trying to get some information from an AI, you need to be super careful because it will tell you something that isn't true, but that sounds good, or that because it's noticed what you're like, it'll say something that it thinks you're going to like, you know, because it wants to be, it's desperate to be liked by you. And so that is something that we're really watching out for. But, you know, I think there's a lot of opportunity in the technology to, you know, help us, you know, look for things that seem biased or look for missing information and suggest that the human editor is like, oh, hey, this, I found this. Would that go in Wikipedia? That might be useful. So we're looking into a lot of things.
1: And whether Wikipedia finds AI useful, AI has found Wikipedia very useful.
0: Definitely. Yeah. All of the major models are trained heavily on Wikipedia data, which we think is broadly a good thing. I mean, I really wouldn't want to use an AI that was trained only on X, for example. It would be a very angry and stupid AI. But of course, we've had trouble with some of the AI companies really hammering our servers, crawling us too intensively. So we're pushing them quite firmly these days to stop doing that and to sort of get a feed from us, because it's just better for them, better for us. And then there's also, you haven't mentioned it, but there's also the question of the traffic to the website. You know, when we see people using Google AI summaries at the top of articles, we have seen a bit of a drop in traffic. We think it's mostly just those really short answer kind of questions. You know, you ask, how old is Tom Cruise? Well, Google can tell you now. And 20 years ago, you would click through and read in Wikipedia to find out how old Tom Cruise is. But we haven't seen a drop in the real deep traffic, like people coming and reading and enjoying sort of studying some whole area of, you know, I don't know what it might be, the Beatles, you know, something like that. You might come and read for hours and learn all kinds of history and just enjoy that. That's not being replaced by AI.
1: Are you surprised that Wikipedia is A, still going after 25 years, and B, still so important to many people? You know, many people would look at an entry every day or several times a day.
0: Well, I always say I'm a pathological optimist, so I always think everything's going to be great. So I'm not surprised. Of course, it's great, and I enjoy it, and I'm glad other people do.
1: Okay. Final question to Jimmy. As you say, you're an optimist. Has the internet made this world better or worse?
0: I mean, I think definitely better. You know, we can talk about the problems, and we can obsess over how awful some parts of social media are. But broadly, just the idea that everybody has the ability to get any information they want at any time. You can meet people from other cultures and societies, and you can learn about them, and you can, it's just kind of an amazing thing.
1: Okay, Jimmy Wales, founder of Wikipedia, thank you so much for joining us today. And just to let you know that Jimmy Wales will be in conversation with Mark Little tomorrow night, the 4th of June, as a special Festival of Writing and Ideas event in the Royal Irish Academy of Music in Westland Row. And you can book tickets for that from festivalofwritingandideas.com. So that's tomorrow night, the 4th of June. Coming up later in the show, with 1 week to go, what can we expect from the greatest football show on earth? But next, details of a new scrappage scheme for old petrol and diesel cars.
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1: If you have a petrol or diesel

0: car that's over 13 years old, you could be eligible for a grant of up to €8,500 to buy a new electric vehicle under a new pilot state scrappage scheme. Minister for Transport Dara O'Brien is to brief Cabinet about it today. Well, to discuss this, I'm joined by Paddy Common, Head of Communications for Dundeal Cars, and by Emma Mitchell, of the Operations Director of the Society of the Irish Motor Industry. Good morning to you both. You're very welcome. Paddy, why now? Why a scrappage scheme now?
1: It's interesting you ask that, because it's the timing seems a little bit curious, because there's such an uplift in EV sales at the moment. They're up over 50% year on year, and certainly there's been a real push, especially since the recent fuel protest. There was a real push, both new and used. So yeah, the timing is curious, but look, we know that we're a little bit behind the curve compared to some other European countries in terms of the EV penetration, and we also just need to reach our CO2 targets as well, and we're a little bit behind. But with the timing of it, that we might have seen previous to now.
0: Yeah. Emma, as Paddy says, we do have targets. We're supposed to be 30% of our private car fleet electric by 2030. What are your thoughts about a scheme like this? Is it needed to get to that target?
2: Yeah, I think we welcome the announcement. You know, those two previous scrappage schemes, one in 96 that ran from 96 to 97 and 2010 to 2011, they were both very successful schemes. So I think anything that can be done in addition to what we have, the incentives, the grants, anything new can only be positive. And even the discussion around electric vehicles this morning is even more positive, which will help people, you know, even look at electric vehicles if they weren't thinking of it. So I think, yeah, it's hugely positive. And, you know, it should just be one of many other incentives that need to be introduced.
0: Okay. Paddy, who's going to benefit from this? Because, you know, people with a car that's over 10 years old or older, are they the ones that can afford to buy a brand new EV, which are still, you know, expensive enough?
1: Well, the scheme is set to push people in regional areas primarily. They're ring-fencing more of it towards regions. And we know, we can see from the data that that there are some counties where petrol and diesel are still the dominant force. And, you know, some of the smaller counties are affected in that regard. But weirdly, Dublin, petrol is still number one in Dublin. So I found that unusual, that petrol is still number one in Dublin. It's more the commuter counties which are real EV warriors at this stage. But look, it will really push people who are sitting on the fence, who weren't sure whether they want to make the leap into an electric vehicle. So I think it will really benefit those people primarily.
0: Okay, but I mean, cost might be one of the factors. The charging infrastructure is a big one, particularly for people in rural Ireland, isn't it?
1: It is, but the technology has moved on in terms of EV batteries. So, you know, when they came out first, you were really barely able to get about 200 kilometres from a full charge. But that's changed, and most people should charge at home. About 80% of charging should take place at home. Regionally, you shouldn't have the issues that we have in Dublin of people not being able to put charging points into their homes. Lots of people who live in apartments still struggle with that. So you know, if you are in a rural area, and especially if, you know, if you're able to put solar panels on your roof for a benefit from that, you can be in really cheap mode and an EV.
0: Emma, if this is introduced and if it works and there's a sudden rush of people clamouring at their local dealership for a new EV, is there the capacity to supply them with one?
2: No, I think there's always the capacity. You know, that's not a bad problem to have. You know, I think particularly look when you look at the timing of this scheme as well. You know, we are headed into the second peak of the year, and I think you know, if anything, this is a pilot scheme, and we would like to obviously see it extended into next year with plenty of notice, so we would have plenty of stock into next year.
0: Okay. Emma Mitchell, Operations Director with the Society of the Irish Motor Industry, and Paddy Common, Head of Communications for Dundeal Cars. Thank you very much indeed for joining us. Coming up later in the show, why our private health insurance premiums are going up while level of cover goes down. But next, the Trump administration threatens a new wave of tariffs against imports from 60 nations.
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5: Kneecap, live at the Marquee, July 6th. 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
1: Welcome back to Love FM. Emma's on line 2 with some news. Emma.
2: Yeah, you hear about it happening, but you never think. 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
5: The Trump administration has announced plans for a new wave of tariffs targeting imports from 60 economies, including the European Union, claiming they have failed to do enough to stop goods made with forced labour entering their markets. The move could add another layer of uncertainty to transatlantic trade relations just weeks after the EU struck yet another tariff deal with Washington. The proposed measures won't take effect immediately, but they signal that Donald Trump is looking for new legal avenues to continue his aggressive trade agenda after the US Supreme Court struck down an earlier tariff regime. To discuss this, I'm joined by Peter Brown, Managing Director of Bagot Investment Partners. Morning, Peter.
6: Morning, David.
5: What are we talking about?
6: Well, this comes from the US Trade Representative's Office and a finding that of unfair trade practices investigation, right? And the failure, they say that the failure of the most important trading partners to address the importation of goods made with forced labour is unacceptable.
5: Right.
6: So their imposing announcement comes ahead of the July the 24th expiration of the 10% emergency tariff that Donald Trump put in, as you rightly say, after the Supreme Court knocked down his tariff policy on February the 20th. So he's trying to replace an existing tariff,
5: right?
6: That's what he's trying to do. Now the tariff exempts metals, beef, coffee, certain fruits and vegetables, pharmaceuticals, right, organic chemicals and aircraft parts. I mean, how do you determine what is produced in Europe through forced labour?
5: Mm.
6: Right? And of course, the irony there is that the American prisoners produce 11 billion worth of goods a year, right? With forced labour.
5: Really?
6: Yeah. Yes, they do. Yeah.
5: Okay.
6: Yes, they do. So it's more of Donald Trump's tariffs. But the you know what we know about tariffs now and what we said at the start, right? Tariffs are paid by the importer and the consumer, right? Mm. And we know from anyone requesting a refund, they're all American. They're all American companies. European companies are not paying the tariffs.
5: Right. Mm.
6: American importers are paying the tariffs and American consumers are paying the tariffs.
5: Yeah.
6: So this is a little bit more of the same. He's just trying to replace what's gone out, what's going to go on the 24th of July.
5: It's not a concern with forced labour that is dictating this policy, you would say?
6: No, it's not a concern with forced labour that's dictating the policy. And certainly, I mean, you know, in Europe, I mean, how do you determine what in Europe is produced with forced labour?
5: And how do you define forced labour, anyway?
6: Exactly.
5: Okay.
6: Exactly.
5: But this could be significant for Europe, could it?
6: This tariff, I wouldn't say is significant for Europe at all, right? I think that the tariff situation is really gone into the background here for the number of reasons I stated, right? It's the American companies and the American consumer that's paying them. There doesn't seem to be a fall off, and certainly in Irish exporting things, there's no sign of a fall off. You know, normally what a tariff does is it raises the price and then the importer turns around to the exporter and says, you need to cut your prices.
5: Yeah.
6: We're not seeing that at all. All we're seeing is the US consumer absorbing it and the US importer absorbing it.
5: Now, the argument for tariffs, assuming that President Trump and his administration understand that it is the American consumer paying it. But the argument for tariffs is that the American consumer will say, well, here's a widget from Europe. It costs a lot. I'll change to a US-produced widget. But that isn't happening either, is it?
6: No, because, a US-produced widget is definitely going to be more expensive. Now, in terms of complicated, you know, pharmaceuticals and things like that, it takes decades. Right, to open a factory to kind of get the sort of labour that you need to do that. You know, nothing like that is going to happen in Trump's term. So really, he has this thing about tariffs. You can't get him away from it. He thinks he's basically raising taxes off US companies and consumers.
5: Okay, the other issue in international trade, still no resolution between the US and Iran on the Strait of Hormuz, which remains closed. When are we going to

0: really start feeling the pinch.
1: Yeah, okay, well, we've got, I mean, you know, Trump's in a really, he's in a really bad position. I mean, kind of Iran have him over a ballot at this stage. Israel have gone rogue. The difficulty, the real issue here with the Strait of Hormuz

0: sulfur for manufacturing of a lot of metals and issues like that. So we've had, you know, the refining capacity there has been badly damaged, right? So what we're going to see here is we're going to see a spike in inflation, food commodity inflation, inflation right across the board. We're going to see a very serious spike in inflation when this demand supply shortage really hits. Mm. Right? That's what's really going to call. And then the world has moved to a security of energy supply focus. That's what this is about. It's not the price of energy, it's the security of energy. Europe does not have secure energy supply, and we know that. Ireland doesn't have secure energy supply, and the other major is Japan, doesn't have secure energy supply. So you're going to see a huge investment in infrastructure, in reserves, and all of that, of course, is government spending, and all of that is quantitative easing, and all of that is inflationary. So it's inflation that's going to hit us hard. With the Strait of Hormuz, the concept of when Donald Trump just turns around and walks away, which is the only deal I think he's ever going to get, no one can tell.
1: Okay, Peter Brown, Managing Director of Bagot Investment Partners, thank you so much for joining us this morning. Now time to go over to the newsroom and Eilidh Sheehy.
2: Thanks, David, and good morning. The state leaving certificate and junior cycle written exams are underway. Most leaving certificate students are this morning sitting English Paper 1. A record number of students are taking part in the examinations. This year, thousands of students with additional learning needs will get an extra 10 minutes to complete each exam. This is an interim measure pending completion of a wider review of special needs exam provision. The body of a fisherman has been recovered from Carlingford Lock during a search involving Coast Guard units from both sides of the border, along with search and rescue teams. The alarm was raised shortly after 12:30 yesterday afternoon, after the Coast Guard received a report that a vessel was in difficulty near Greencastle Point in County Down. One man was rescued from the vessel off Greencastle and was transferred to the care of HSE paramedics at Greenore Harbour. The body of the second man was recovered last night and the search was stood down. State media in Lebanon are reporting that Israel has bombed an area near the capital, Beirut, and other parts of the country. Medical officials say six people died in Israeli strikes near the coastal city of Tyre. The reported attacks come ahead of a second day of talks in Washington between Israel and Lebanon. At least 21 people have died in a fire at a hotel in Delhi, in one of the worst such incidents in the Indian capital in recent years. At least 40 people have been rescued.
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2: Rain will extend northeastwards, clearing East Ulster this morning, followed by frequent showers that will continue for the rest of the day. Some showers will be heavy. There may be thunderstorms. Highest temperatures today will range from 13 to 17 degrees.
1: Thanks very much, Eilidh. Still to come this morning, as new, more powerful drugs flood the Irish market, what festival goers need to watch out for, how the new Hungarian government is planning to undo the legacy of Viktor Orban, and with 1 week to go, what to expect from the greatest football show on earth. You can get in touch by WhatsApp on 0870 32 32 32, text 51551, or email today dmc@rte.ie. Next, though, the health insurance watchdog has revealed that average premiums jumped by nearly 11% last year, even as providers quietly cut back cover on several popular plans. It means patients facing major surgeries like hip or knee replacements could be hit with massive, unexpected out-of-pocket costs. Joining me now to discuss this is the CEO of the Health Insurance Authority, Brian Lee. Brian, good morning to you.
5: Good morning.
1: Just to start, Brian, you might explain the Health Insurance Authority. What is it? What does it do? And what are your powers?
5: Yeah, we're the independent state regulator of the private health insurance sector. We have a number of different functions. One is to supervise the sector against the Health Insurance Act. Another really important function is to inform consumers of their rights and provides tools and information, such as our comparison tool and helpline for consumers.
1: Okay, now a lot of people with private health insurance will have suspected that their premiums are going up while their cover is going down, and your research would suggest that they may well be right.
5: Yes, we're certainly seeing ongoing price increases, which is certainly

0: unwelcomed from our perspective. And also we're seeing a reduction of benefits across a number of different domains. But the area we focused in on specifically in this report and in our press statement is regarding the reduction in benefits across orthopaedic care.
1: Okay. So 70% of people are on plans with restricted orthopaedic cover, according to your report. That's based on when the plan was first sold. Are insurers deliberately targeting older customers here?
0: Well, it's certainly an area that I'd be concerned about. And however, I don't really see any direct evidence that they're targeting older people. It's really important to state that all people who have private health insurance are protected by community rating, which means you pay the same amount for a plan regardless of your age and health status. However, we are really monitoring this trend closely. And if we do start to see evidence of it, we would act accordingly.
1: So you say that the average premium went up by almost 11% last year. That's pretty steep. I mean, even with a bit of inflation in the market, and the total premium income across the entire market is 3.8 billion euro. In a country this size, it's extraordinary.
0: It's a very big market. 2.55 million people have plans. So that does show in terms of the premium income that insurers have at 3.8 billion, and it's continuing to grow. Look, the key message is, like, there is while there is increase in price reduction and benefits, consumers have huge protections and rights under the various different pieces of legislation, both from ourselves and the central bank. And consumers are free to switch to any provider and keep whatever waiting time retention that they have and so on. So the key message is to shop around and see if you can get better value for money, but also to make sure you've got the right cover for your health needs.
1: Yeah, people do find it difficult given the complexity of plans, given the number of plans that are out there.
0: Absolutely. The market, there is a complexity within the market, but the HIA is here to help with that. We did launch a new comparison tool last year to help consumers with navigating the market, and we do have a helpline and so on. Also, consumers can speak to their insurers, but it's also really important, and this is the bit that I'd be most concerned about with the various different benefit changes. Like, the insurers have to explicitly state those changes within the renewal notice. That's a requirement under the Consumer Protection Code. So it's really important that people review that, because what I'd hate to happen is that if people needed a particular operation, be it orthopaedic, that they were surprised that they had to make a co-payment, which could amount to a few grand for people.
1: Absolutely. And the insurer has to state it. I mean, does it have to state it in a very explicit and obvious manner on the renewal document?
0: It is. That's a very closely guarded protection under the Consumer Protection Code.
1: And is there much of a move towards plans with reduced benefits?
0: Well, plans with reduced benefits tend to be cheaper than plans with higher benefits. So there is an opportunity for some people to even consider, while they might be getting a price increase, to choose a plan with lower benefits. And that's a decision people need to make sure that they can still afford a health insurance plan.
1: We have a text in from somebody saying, is it any wonder health insurance is so expensive? In July of last year, my husband had a heart ablation. He was kept for overnight observation. Our health insurer paid 20,000 euro for the overnight, just for the bed overnight. The procedure was just over 4,000, which is okay. That sounds wrong, doesn't it? 20 grand for an overnight stay.
0: I can't speak to a specific case, but in terms of, it might have been for the particular procedure as well as just the overnight stay. But what I say is, like, obviously a feature of the increasing prices is medical inflation and increased demand across the sector as well.
1: Yeah. Now, you mentioned community rating, and that is lifetime community rating. That is an important protection for older people as well.
0: Yes. Well, community rating means that you pay the same amount regardless of your age or health status, but lifetime community rating is something slightly different. It means if you purchase a health insurance plan when you're 35 or older, you have to pay an extra 2% for every year that you haven't been covered for that. So say, for example, if you bought a health insurance plan for the first time when you're 50, you'd have to pay a 30% extra on top of your premium. So it does benefit people to purchase a health insurance plan before they're 35.
1: Okay, very unpleasant surprise for somebody who hasn't had it before, though. But and what's the rationale for that?
0: Well, it's to maintain the equilibrium in the market. So the health insurance market works by having younger people in the market and older people to keep prices and premiums. at a more level basis. So if we didn't have that protection in place, like other jurisdictions, you'd probably have a risk-rated market that you

0: pay more every year you get older, and it would undermine the community racing element.
1: We've a couple of texts in just saying that the elderly are being targeted because they're the ones who are going to need knee and hip replacements. So I suppose by definition, if there's less cover for those particular operations which are needed by elderly people are being targeted.
0: Like I said, there's not specific evidence of that just yet. However, what my message would be regarding that is that it'd be very clear in renewal notice to people that there's been changes in a policy. So people can choose to keep that, or they can consider to purchase a different plan with a higher level of cover. And like, the real protection for people is that they can switch within any provider. And if they're serving waiting times or anything like that, they retain that if they switch provider. Because from our market research, it shows that people don't shop around or switch at a particularly high level in this country. Mm. And that would be my concern, as I said, that people don't review that in detail or consider that shopping around or switching an option if they've had a reduction in the benefit that they have been provided by the insurer.
1: Yeah, I suppose the problem for a lot of people is you don't know what cover you're going to need.
0: Well, that's it. Well, when you're considering your plan every year, you have to look at where you are now, but you could look to the future in terms of what you might need. Like, that's a challenging exercise. However, our comparison tool does assist with that because it does break down the levels of cover and health needs that you might have to support that particular type of decision.
1: Mm. Is there anything that can be done to bring premiums down, whatever about stopping them going up? I mean, do we need more competition? Is there enough competition in the market?
0: Well, the market is relatively competitive. Like, we had a new provider join over the past year and a half, and the market does continue to grow, which is a good signal. Like, since 2020, an extra 250,000 people have joined the market. But I think the big impact on competition from our research will be more active switching and shopping around within the sector to increase competitiveness. And that's why we're really putting a big focus on supporting consumers with our various different tools and information and increasing transparency within the market. But it also would always encourage or welcome additional competition to deliver better value for consumers. But at the end of the day, the power is in the consumer to switch shopping around.
1: I have a text in on that from Emer, who says, when switching to a different plan, even with the same provider, there is a wait time of 2 years. This wasn't made clear to me when I changed plan. That sounds a bit dodgy, doesn't it?
0: That's not what I'd understand. Like, if you have already served all your waiting times, then there is no additional waiting time when you switch. But if you switched provider and you upgrade your plan, there would be a waiting time, but that would be within provider as well. So if you have a particular level of cover and you upgrade that to a new plan, there is a waiting time.
1: But 2 years sounds a bit long. I mean, and certainly for somebody who might have a question about a wait time or something like that, it would be worth getting in touch with you guys.
0: Absolutely. As I said, they can contact us by email at info@hia.ie. They can call us. We're happy to help when it comes to those kind of very tech questions in terms of waiting times or lifetime community rating or just around comparisons in general. Like, we are the only free independent body that actually can provide that information.
1: Yeah. And basically, Brian, the advice you are giving to people is to A, check your renewal notice because the plan might have changed, but the company is required to give you that information in a clear format. And B, shop around.
0: Exactly. That's the really important messages from this.
1: And I mean, at what point would you feel that you've succeeded in persuading people to shop around? If the number of people switching goes up by 20%, would you think that was a success?
0: Well, only 30% of people have ever switched. So I'd like to see that figure get to a much better level. Like, if we got to 50% over the next few years in terms of switching, I'd see that as a success.
1: Okay, Brian Lee, CEO of the Health Insurance Authority, thank you very much indeed for joining us this morning. Coming up later in the show, everything you need to know ahead of the 2026 World Cup, just a week to go now. But next, as new, more powerful drugs flood the Irish market, we'll hear what festival goers in particular need to watch out for.
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1: Lots of people making plans for the summer. Thousands and thousands of music fans across the country are gearing up, of course, for festival season. But health authorities north and south of the border have issued a stark warning about drugs in circulation, saying that many of the substances available now carry a much higher risk than in previous years. So what do festival goers and perhaps their worried parents need to look out for? And how is the state adapting its approach to keep people safe on the ground? Joining us now is Professor Eamon Keenan, HSE's National Clinical Lead for Addiction Services. Professor Eamon Keenan, you are very welcome to the programme.
20: Good morning, David.
1: Thanks for joining us now. You're teaming up with the health authorities, your counterparts in Northern Ireland, for the first time to issue an all-island warning this summer. Why have you felt the need to do that?
20: I suppose over the last couple of years, there's been a growing awareness of the fact that young people are travelling north and south of the border to attend events. And I suppose when it comes to the nighttime economy, there isn't really a border. I mean, you might have an event in Newry this weekend and in Dundalk next weekend, and the same people from both sides of the border do attend. Mm-hmm. And we did recently conduct a survey in the dance community in conjunction with 4/4 magazine. We surveyed over 900 people, and we found that over half of them said that they would be travelling to festivals this summer, and including in Northern Ireland. So we thought the time was right to link in with Public Health Agency Northern Ireland to provide harm reduction information to people who are travelling to these events.
1: Okay, so that's why the message is cross-border. What is the message? You say the drugs market in Ireland is changing. What do you mean? What new drugs are appearing?
20: I think what we've seen is that there's new drugs appearing all the time. It's no longer just the traditional drugs that people are seeing. And I suppose what's happening in Ireland is mirroring what's happening right across Europe. We're seeing new synthetic cannabinoids to mimic the effects of cannabis. We're seeing new cathinone drugs to mimic the effects of the stimulant drugs, such as cocaine, or the traditional stimulant drugs, such as cocaine. And we're seeing substances such as ketamine, which have become very popular in a very quick period of time.
1: Okay, and synthetic drugs in particular you're worried about. I mean, I suppose part of the problem with that is people don't know the effect, really.
20: Well, there's two problems with it, really. People don't know the effects. They don't know what contaminants are in these substances. Mm-hmm. But by and large, any synthetic drugs which are produced are more potent than the traditional drugs. And they're more likely to cause harm, more likely to cause mental health problems and physical problems.
1: Yeah. Now, you've done a lot of testing of drugs, and more than 40% of MDMA tested by the HSE contained twice the average adult dose. What could the effects of that be on somebody?
20: Well, so that was some work that we've been doing at our laboratory. We go to festivals over the last number of years. Mm. And between 2024 and 2025, we saw in 2024 about 20% of the tablets we tested were over twice the regular dose of MDMA, and in 2025 it was 40%. So we've seen year on year this creep in relation to the potency, and with more potent MDMA you're more likely to have harms, both from a mental health point of view and from a physical point of view. So things like jerking, you can have blood pressure goes up, heart rate goes up, temperature goes up, and there's a risk of running into something such as serotonin syndrome, which is a real medical emergency. So these more potent substances, in particular MDMA, MDMA have much more higher risks. And I should say, last year we identified some MDMA tablets that were over 300 milligrams, which is really scary.
1: Okay, yeah. And I think you're particularly worried about

0: MDMA powder has been mixed into drinks?
1: So this is a sort of new trend that we've noticed over the last while, whereby people get the powders and then they mix them in drinks or in water and think that that's going to, minimize the risks or harms associated. But the reality is, this isn't sugar. It doesn't dissolve the same way the sugar does in your tea. It may not dissolve completely. You may be left with a residue in the bottom of the drink, so that when you come to the end of the drink and you actually take that drink or that last sip, it's much higher concentration of MDMA there, and you're more likely then to have problems.
0: Eamon, you mentioned in the press release a new drug, which new substance, pink powder or pink cocaine. I think cocaine is a misnomer, but that's the name it goes by. What's in it exactly?
1: So anything and everything really can be in it, to be honest, except cocaine.
0: Okay, right.
1: So it's powders, which is made up with a colour, with a food dye to make the colour pink. But we've seen up to five different substances in this powder. And I suppose we could say with confidence that what's in one powder isn't in the next powder. So we've seen ketamine, we've seen MDMA. And on one occasion, we saw a substance that had never, ever been seen in Ireland before, 2-FMA, which is 2-fluoromethamphetamine, which is a very potent stimulant drug, new psychoactive substance. So people need to be aware of these, the emergence of these drugs, and certainly pink cocaine. When we did the survey with the 4-4 dance community, this is something that a lot of people are talking about at the minute.
0: Right. You mentioned ketamine. You mentioned it's increased in popularity very, very quickly in this country, and we've obviously been reading about Matthew Perry recently in court cases, and it can be a very, very dangerous substance indeed. How common is it now?
1: Well, I think you only have to look at our wastewater analysis report that was produced earlier this year, which saw a 40% increase in circulating ketamine at a population level between 2024 and 2025. And even from our treatment services, we look at our National Drug Treatment Reporting System, we had 57 cases in 2024 as a main problem. And last year we had 130 cases. So we're seeing that's more than double the number of cases presenting to our services associated with problems associated with ketamine. So yes, it's become popular quickly and causing problems.
0: Okay. Now, I mentioned lots of people preparing to go to festivals, and you mentioned the testing that you do at festivals. How is the HSE trying to reduce harm at festivals?
1: Okay, so, well, obviously we have a number of resources. Our bottom line is that it's safer not to use drugs, and we would much prefer that people didn't use drugs. However, the reality is that some people do use drugs, but they need to be informed about the facts. So we have information on our website in relation to the new substances that are circulating. And at a number of events across the summer, we'll have volunteers who are going to link in with people, to talk to people about the harms and risks associated with drugs. And then we'll have back of house drug checking at a two or three events, including Electric Picnic over the summer. And that allows us then to get an idea about the drugs that are circulating. People can submit substances into our tent, into our bin, and we'll take those, we'll analyse them on site, and if something untoward is identified, we'll put that message out to all the festival attendees.
0: Okay, so you can do it that quickly?
1: Yes. Yeah, we can analyse something within half an hour and get a message out.
0: Wow, okay. Now, I suppose people might be worried about the legalities. If somebody approaches one of your volunteers, if somebody gives a sample of drugs to into one of the bins, are the Gardaí involved or is it anonymous?
1: So this is the sort of urban myth which is sort of developed in the people, and it does put people off engaging with our services. And I suppose it's important to say that Garda Síochána are as concerned about safety at events as we are. And that includes the health safety. So they're very supportive of the work that we do, and very much recognise that the tents that we have are health spaces where people can engage with our staff and submit a sample, and there's no Garda Síochána involvement at all at these events, and that's been the pattern over the last number of years, working closely with the guards, but we're on our own. We do our health interventions and we take the samples to analyse.
0: Right, and I suppose the analysis of the samples might be useful for the Gardaí, but there's no direct link between, there's no direct comeback on the people who surrender those samples.
1: Not at all. Not at all. They,

0: They're sending the samples to us for harm reduction and for health purposes.
1: Okay. Now, you've done a lot of research on this, and 89% of respondents said that drug use occurs within their peer group when travelling or attending festivals. It doesn't say that they themselves necessarily are taking drug use, but that's a pretty stark figure, isn't it?
0: It is, and not everybody is taking drugs, but people are aware at these events that some people do take drugs, and so that gives us an opportunity to get messages out in relation to the risks and harms by targeting people who are attending events. And that's why we do this type of approach. That's why we do this joint initiative with Public Health Northern Ireland, to get real-time information out to people quickly so that everybody is informed about what's happening.
1: And if you're one of those people, and 9 out of 10 of your mates might be taking drugs and you're worried about it, I mean, is there anything people can do about their friends?
0: Yeah, well, I suppose what we encourage people is to be an active bystander and support people. Don't let somebody go off on their own to take drugs. Advise them not to take drugs that they've never taken before at an event. Advise them to start low, you know, go very slow, and think carefully about the risks and harms. And there's a number of really important messages that we put out, and we would ask people to remember them, is that polysubstance use is a real problem. So one of our key messages is leave the mixing to the DJ. You know, don't mix your drugs. We encourage people to stay cool, keep cool and stay hydrated. And we encourage people then to look for signs of concern in relation to overdoses, like people on overheating, people who get confused, any changes in behaviour, any jerking of arms or legs, those sort of things. And encourage people to engage with the medical services on site.
1: And one of the important things for the medical services is obviously to know what somebody has taken.
0: Yeah. And I think that's what we do encourage people to talk to the medics, let them know what they've taken so they can provide a proper intervention. And in some cases, that's where we've worked very well with the medical services. Our drug analysis tent is beside the medical services, and we can analyse substances and inform the medics there to have allow them to provide an intervention.
1: Okay. If you're a parent, if you're child or teenager or young adult is going off to a festival, what sort of conversations should you be having with them, would you say, Eamon?
0: Well, I think talk to them first of all about it, but be informed yourself. A lot of the stuff I'm talking about might be new to parents, but the information is available on our website. Look at that information, talk to young people. Open communication is really important, and boundaries, put boundaries in place. Rules and regulations are important, and they do work. Young people need to know about this diversification of the drug market, all these new drugs which have arrived. We have got on our website the HSE Alcohol and Drugs Parents Guide to help parents and advise parents about how to talk to their child.
1: You mentioned leave the mixing to the DJ, don't mix drugs. Alcohol is a drug as well, of course.
0: Yes, that's correct. And that's one of our key messages, is that I don't know, there was reports recently about mixing cocaine with alcohol causes creates a new substance altogether, which can cause real harm. So, yes, alcohol and other drugs, don't mix them.
1: Okay, and finally, I suppose, as you said, you recommend against taking any drugs at all. But just to reiterate that advice for how to stay safe as possible if people do.
0: Yes. In the ideal world, people would not take drugs, and we would advise people not to take drugs. The reality is that in these circumstances, some people do take drugs. So you need to be aware of the risks and harms. Look at our websites, look at drugs.ie, look at our harm reduction advice, and engage with our staff and the medics who are on site at some of these events.
1: Okay.
0: Thank you.
1: And just to reiterate, the website is drugs.ie, and people can look there for information about all of that, and particularly advice for parents and for people going to festivals. Professor Eamon Keenan, HSE's National Clinical Lead for Addiction Services, thank you so much for joining us this morning. Next, the ultimate guide to the World Cup, which kicks off in a week's time.
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4: FIFA's Men's World Cup 2026. The countdown has begun. Kickoff is tomorrow week, the 11th of June. An expanded 48 teams battling it out to be crowned champions of the world. It's going to be the biggest World Cup ever. However, it's also overshadowed by global conflict, potential severe weather disruption, and exorbitant costs for travelling fans, at least at some of the venues. To get us up to speed on everything we need to know, I'm joined here in studio by Second Captain's podcaster and Irish Times journalist Ken Early. Joining us from our Galway studio is former Republic of Ireland international and RTE analyst Maeve De Burka. You're both very welcome. Thanks a million for joining us. Ken, three host countries, a record number of teams, a record number of players, a record number of matches. You're on your way. Are you excited?
5: Yes, I am excited. Although I'm also, I'm just waiting to see what the experience of this is going to be like. I mean, this is the first time that the World Cup has been so big that it's more or less impossible to follow. You know, it's sort of become this enormous universe. It's, I think, 72 matches in the group stage over 17 days. So like four matches a day, six matches a day in the latter stage. Six matches a day. I mean, this is not, it used to be a tournament you could kind of, you could, if you wanted to, watch every game. That's no longer the case. For us here in Ireland, a lot of these games are going to be on in the middle of the night. So it makes it even more challenging. And quite how that's going to feel, well, I wait to find out.
4: It is. It's a monster, isn't it?
5: Yeah, it's huge. I mean, the idea here is let's just get as many countries involved as possible, and the matches will at least be interesting in each of those countries, in each of those 48. Everyone will watch their own games.
4: Yeah.
5: But I have a feeling that it might really only start to build momentum once they get to the knockout phase. Yeah. And you know, World Cup knockout football is, you know, it's a proven,
4: yeah, yeah.
5: It's a proven attention getter.
4: Okay, but you're still going to have a lot of teams in the knockout stages.
5: Yeah, well, there's the first 72 matches function to eliminate 16 teams. You know, they've made the group stage just very forgiving. It's almost like a bunch of exhibition games. Like, you know, you can get in shape for the knockout games, and you have to work quite hard to get knocked out in the group stage. So that does take away a little bit of the jeopardy, but it gives people a feeling of being in the World Cup before the serious thing starts in the knockout phase.
4: Shame we're not there.
5: Well, we managed not to be one of the 48 teams. Maybe countries in some parts of the world have it slightly easier to get there. You know, we've got a World Cup here with New Zealand and, you know, Curacao, and Italy can't get there and we can't get there. And this is the approach. They've gone for inclusivity rather than this idea of having to meet a competitive standard. You know, say like a more Olympic style model. You've got to be able to run at a certain speed if you want to, you know, if you want to be in 100 metres in the Olympics.
4: Yeah.
5: Everyone doesn't just get to send their best athlete, but it's a bit different with the World Cup.
4: Yeah. Okay, Maeve, good morning to you.
6: Good morning.
4: You're a former Ireland international. You've also lived and played in North America, so you'd be more familiar with the territory than most of us. What do you make of this 48 team tournament?
6: Yeah, I think, like Ken, I think it's just probably too big, really. It's, you know, 104 games. It's impossible, really, to watch them all as much as we would have watched maybe in previous World Cups. But even the length of it, 39 days, so we're in for the long haul once it starts. But yeah, looking forward, I suppose, to seeing the Czechia group. I suppose Ireland, we would wonder what might have been had we gone. So we'll be, I suppose, keeping an eye on them and how they get on. But yeah, overall, just been spread across three countries as well. It's for the first time. Like, it was, I know it was held in two countries in 2002, in Korea, Japan, but otherwise it's the first time. So it's almost like a continental affair, really, in terms of that it's across the entire continent rather than one host country.
4: Yeah, now, people in Mexico will be paying a lot of attention to this, Maeve. Will people in Canada and the United States be that interested?
6: Yeah, I think so. I mean, it is, I know the sports market, I suppose, is saturated in North America with so many different sports being played. A lot of these games will even be played in what were traditionally American football stadiums. So, yeah, I think they will be invested, but you can even see that a lot of the games aren't even sold out yet. So maybe that's just, you know, showing that maybe it's such a big scale that it is hard to capture the audiences at that level.
4: Now, in fairness, I mean, we're talking about the 48 teams and we still didn't manage to get there. But, I mean, there are very exciting for four countries in particular appearing at the World Cup for the first time.
6: Yeah, definitely. And Cape Verde are one of those as well. And of course, Irish eyes will be firmly on them as well, because Roberto Pico, as he's known, Lopez, the Shamrock Rovers captain, yeah. He'll be representing us there, I suppose. And yeah, that group in particular, they play their favourite Spain in the first match, and then they have Uruguay and Saudi Arabia too. So I think for them in particular, it'll be exciting. And yeah, like I said, the likes of Jordan, Uzbekistan and Curacao as well will be all there. And yeah, you think how could a small Dutch Caribbean island get there, and we haven't even qualified, but that's what it is, I suppose.
4: That's the way the ball bounces. Curacao has a population of 158,000, so and they're at the worst. But Ken, I mean, you mentioned that there's going to be some mismatches in the group stages. Mm. The quality of the game probably isn't going to be great.
5: Well, I'm going to Germany against Curacao in Houston.
4: Clash of the Titans.
5: A couple of weeks. I mean, you know, this is the kind of game. I remember Spain played Tahiti in the Federations Cup and beat them 10-0 in 2013. I mean, could that happen? Chris had, to be fair, played Scotland the other night and only lost 4-1. So, you know, maybe I'm guilty here of underrating that, but it does seem as though, yeah, there are going to be some. This is a Gianni Infantino type of. This is not the game you would have seen at a World Cup in the past. You would have expected there's a certain level here. These are the best players in the world. That's no longer the case.
4: Yeah. Maeve, do you agree the quality is going to be diluted a bit?
6: Yeah, I think so. I mean, when you think that, yeah, two-thirds of the teams are going to make it into the knockout stages as well, there's going to be, in that early group stages, I think we will see a lot of mismatches and maybe games that you might prefer to catch the highlights of rather than watching the full 90 minutes. So I think, yeah, I think although, you know, they're trying to say it's a good thing that there's more teams involved. Personally, I think it's much too many. You know, to go from 32 teams right to 48, it's such a big jump, really, in terms of spreading the quality out. And I think it'll only be really, I think, when the group stage or the knockout stages kick off, really, is when the quality will start to shine.
4: And despite the newcomers, we would expect the traditional contenders still to be in contention.
6: Yeah, I think so. It's hard to look past the likes of, say, Spain, who are favourites for the tournament. Obviously, they have the superstar Yamal, but he is injured coming back off a hamstring injury, so it's hard to see, will he be at 100%? Or you can look at the likes of France, who personally I think probably have the deepest squad in the tournament. They just have such quality going forward, just their pace and power, athleticism. But then you look to the likes of the Arsenal defender Zabala as well, and they have, you know, he's one of the top defenders really in recent years in the Premier League. So you can think of England as well, I suppose, as much as maybe Irish fans looking on, we don't always like to see them do as well. But it's been 60 years since they won their last World Cup, and you know, they're always up there.
4: I'm sure they would have mentioned it if they'd won.
6: Yeah, exactly. 1966, I think we all remember, but, well, we don't remember, but we know of it. And yeah, there's always such expectation around the English team, you know, so much expectation on the likes of Harry Kane there. Yeah. Who's set to captain them at the third tournament, I think. And yeah, Brazil, Portugal, Argentina, those types of teams as well, I think will be up there too.
4: Yeah, it'd be interesting to see, Ken. I mean, Ronaldo, can he sign off with the World Cup? Is Messi going to play for Argentina? I mean, there's some real legends there, isn't there?
5: Messi will turn 39 during the tournament. Ronaldo's already 41. You've got Edin Dzeko, the Bosnian, he's over 40. Luka Modric, the Croatian, is 40. So this is like a new development as well.
4: Yeah.
5: Players did not used to make. I mean, there was Roger Milla, I suppose. Roger Milla stunned the world in 1990.
4: Yeah.
5: He's 38 years old. You know, it was unthinkable that a 38-year-old man could come in and play. And now we've got like some of the most famous players in the tournament are into their

0: their 40s.
1: And is that the Scottish keeper is 43, I'm told by my eagle-eyed producer. I mean, is that because players are looked after better nowadays, better nutrition, better physio?
0: I mean, I think so. You know, sports medicine, let's say, has come on a lot. But you'll also notice those guys, the ones who I mentioned are like the elite of the elite. There's not, you know, we're talking, you know, Messi and Cristiano Ronaldo, obviously, two defining players of the century. Most players are not going to either get the attention or have the ability. Well, you know, Luka Modric, another Ballon d'Or winner, you know, when you get to 40, most people can't do it. But maybe at the extreme edge of talent, you can still just about pull it off.
1: What about the Golden Boot, the most goals scored in the tournament? The record is Miroslav Klose with 16?
0: Miroslav Klose is the record for all-time over 16 goals in total, spread over a number of World Cups. I think the record is Just Fontaine, 13 goals in 1958,
1: With more games, presumably you've more chances to score and more goals, particularly against some of the competition.
0: You do, and the last one, and also there's been a tendency, I think, in football over the last 20 years, in the Messi and Ronaldo sort of era, for the top goal scorers to score kind of figures that you haven't seen since the 20s, you know, since the 1920s. That's kind of back. And so Kylian Mbappe was the top goal scorer in the last World Cup with 8, which was the most for, well, I think since 1970. When Gerd Müller got 10. So this is, maybe it is something we could see broken, because there is at least one extra game in this tournament, and maybe with some of those mismatches. I mean, if Erling Haaland gets his hands on, you know, this is a player who scored 9 goals in a Youth World Cup game one time, maybe fancies doing it at senior level.
1: Okay, that could be interesting. Maeve, I mean, we do like to have a superstar from each World Cup, and we won't really know until they start playing, will we?
2: No, exactly. That's it. It's hard to nearly tip them from the off. But I suppose Haaland, as Ken mentioned there, he's definitely going to be one. I think it's Norway's first World Cup in 28 years. So given that he's scored 16 goals in just 8 games of qualifying, I think he'll definitely be one as well to watch out if they do manage to progress along the tournament. Obviously, they're not one of the favourites, but he could stand out. And yeah, as we mentioned, Lamal as well, whether he'll be good to go coming off the back of an injury. Neymar is coming off an injury as well, a groin injury recently for Brazil, so you know, people would be tipping him to be one of the stars too, but it'd be hard to see if he's not at 100% how well he can perform. But I think the Portuguese midfield as well, the PSG duo of Neves and Vitinha as well, they just won the World Cup last weekend with PSG, or sorry, the Champions League with PSG. They'll be hoping to see if they could top that with the World Cup too, but definitely their midfield will be one to watch out for.
1: Yeah, you mentioned England, and they've loads of star players, but the English media, I mean, even now at this stage looking at it, they're just horrible to the team if things start to go wrong, aren't they?
2: Yeah, they really are. When things are going right, you know, they're flying it, and I suppose they're praising the team. But yeah, if England were to have you know, a poor start even in the opening game, you'd wonder, will it backfire against them? But they've been close in recent times, but I suppose they will be hoping that this could be their year, and yeah, it would be really big if they were to do it.
1: You mentioned obviously Irish fans, whatever interest we have, we'd have an interest in Cape Verde, also an interest in Ghana, because the St. Pat's goalkeeper Joseph Anang is going with them, so that's two teams we can cheer for anyway, Maeve.
2: Yeah, exactly. No, definitely. I think we will be cheering both of those on, and I suppose it gives us something to look out for, just given that there are so many games. At least we can narrow them down and kind of have an Irish interest in at least the group games. Ghana and Cape Verde, it'll be hard for them to qualify into the knockouts, but still, at the same time, they still have a chance.
1: You never know. Ken, away from the pitch, I mean, we've mentioned three countries, the number of venues and everything. It's going to be, logistically, for the teams, logistically, it's going to be a bit of a nightmare, isn't it?
0: Well, I mean, this is the reason that FIFA gave for not awarding the World Cup to the United States in 1986. They said, look, it's too big. I mean, come on. Here we are 40 years on. It's like, well, let's add Canada and Mexico in as well. Yeah, and Canada and Mexico, I think, have been, you know, I

0: think they've been screwed over a little bit by this draw. If you look at it, there are actually more games in Texas than in either Canada or Mexico.
1: That can't be true.
0: It feels unfair.
1: Yeah.
0: But this is the way that it's gone. So they're very much sort of sideline players here. The main event is the US, and it is, yeah, it's an interesting approach they've taken to this World Cup. It's whatever the opposite is of what the Russians and the Qataris were doing, which, you know, people were talking about sports washing. You're trying to burnish your image. The Americans are doing the opposite of that. They're like, we don't really want you to come. We're going to make it really expensive and very difficult for you. This has been their whole attitude. So you can't accuse them of you know, what was happening before, at least.
1: Yeah, okay, at least they're a bit upfront about it. Maeve, you've lived in the US, you played in the US, so you know it very well. And for Irish fans, if there are Irish fans going over, I'm sure there are, it's going to be, logistically for them, it's going to be very difficult, and it's going to be very expensive.
2: Yeah, it really will be. Logistically, it's just, yeah, a bit of a nightmare. I mean, if we were, even before we qualify, or if we were to qualify, I was looking up, and I think Irish, like Czechia now, they'll have to travel about 5,000 kilometres even just in their group games, and even the stadiums themselves aren't easy to get to. Like the one in Boston, Gillette Stadium, or they're going to call it Boston Stadium now for the tournament, it's an hour on the train from Boston, and even hiring a car in won't be the option for many fans, because the parking has actually been drastically reduced at a lot of these stadiums, mainly due to security, but also because hospitality. It's been reduced in that Boston Stadium from 75%, by 75%, so it's gone from 20,000 parking spaces to only 5,000 spaces for a stadium that holds 65,000 people. So it's quite concerning, I suppose, in that regard. And just the prices seems to have really increased. Public transport prices, the ticket prices themselves for the matches, and just so many other things as well, in terms of the hotels, and obviously the internal flights between matches as well is huge.
1: Mm. What sort of role is the weather going to play, Maeve? Because, I'm certainly old enough to remember Ireland playing in 1994 in Florida, in Orlando, and it was horrendous heat.
2: Yeah, I could see. I remember seeing images of the, you know, towels around the necks and ice packs on hand as well. And I think even just there has been some climate studies done prior to this, and they're saying that the heat, you know, will be dangerous, or could be potentially dangerous for not only the players but the supporters as well. You look at the likes of Miami, where you know, the humidity there could be an issue, or Mexico City as well. You throw in the altitude there, it's over 2,200 metres, so that would be a big one too. But dehydration and heat illness, I think, could be an issue, but they are factoring it in. FIFA have allowed hydration breaks for all matches to be used in the World Cup, so whether they're played indoors or outdoors, they will have those hydration breaks, which I'm sure broadcasters will be happy enough about as well, because they can sell a bit more advertising.
1: We won't have a word said against that now. Ken, there's also this really peculiar relationship between Donald Trump and FIFA boss Gianni Infantino.
0: Yeah. Infantino has just shown over the last 10 years of his, 10 years of his presidency, his approach to power is just to get close to it and to suck up to it. And he's done it in Russia with Vladimir Putin. I don't know if he's given back. He's got the presidential order of freedom, or whatever the sort of chief civilian honor is in Russia. He did well there. The emir of Qatar, the Saudi crown prince. He cultivates these close personal relationships. He's tried to do it with Trump. He refers to him as his friend. I don't really understand what the advantage is of this, other than that he's got a lot of photos of himself in the Oval Office. I don't really understand how FIFA has benefited from it, but Infantino has certainly thrust himself to the fore, and he's acting as football's chief salesman. I don't know if he's football's best representative. He's a curious public figure, Infantino, that he's quite well known, but if you look at him on YouTube, his videos, it's not uncommon to see Gianni Infantino interviews on YouTube with three-digit viewing numbers. There's something uniquely uninteresting about this man. At least according to people on the internet, they just don't want to hear what he says. He's been going around doing a stump speech in America. He panders to the audience. He says, you call it soccer, we call it football. He does some messianic rhetoric about how it brings people together, and you know, it's going to, the world will stand still. And then he talks to them about money, which he thinks they will listen to that part at least. Yeah. And he's just sort of selling the audience, selling

0: the commercial potential of the game, you know, learning from the Americans as well in terms of let's put ticket prices up to ticket prices like you've never seen before. You know, this has been his approach.
1: Like it's a good thing.
0: We have to respect local cultures and traditions. This is literally what he's been saying. You know, we have to take account. The American entertainment market is number one. Nobody disputes that. And, you know, why should we? We're learning from the best.
1: Okay, I'm going to ask you both a final question. Really unfair question. Maeve, who are you supporting and who do you think will win?
2: That's a tough one, but I suppose we're supporting Ghana and Cape Verde, really, just with the Irish connections. And I think Spain would probably be my pick of the tournament. I think they might go all the way, but I'd probably put France and Portugal right up there too.
1: Okay, Ken, how about you?
0: I'm supporting Norway.
1: Okay, did you expect them to win?
0: No, I think they could have a go. I like Norway. It's nice to have them back. They were with us the last time we were in 1994, at least last time we were in America. But I don't think they will. I think France probably have the best squad. But, I mean, France have got to the last two finals. So I'll say, go France.
1: Okay, Ken Early, Maeve de Berke, thank you very much for joining me. All the games live on RT starting on Thursday, the 11th of June. Next, how the new Hungarian government is planning to unpick the legacy of Viktor Orban.
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1: The fallout from the Hungarian elections continued this week as the new Prime Minister, Péter Magyar, continues to call for the removal of President Tomás Súlyog. Following his landslide win in April, Magyar vowed to remove several senior government figures who supported his predecessor, Viktor Orbán, including the Hungarian president. All of this happening as the Taoiseach is due to travel to Budapest tomorrow for his first official meeting with the new Prime Minister. But what do we know about Péter Magyar and his journey to the role of Hungary's new Prime Minister? To tell us all about his road to power, I'm joined by lecturer in the School of Politics and International Relations at UCD, Graham Findlay. Morning, Graham.
8: Morning.
1: Thanks very much for joining us. It's just under 2 months since Magyar defeated Viktor Orban. It's a huge change in what the people of Hungary have experienced after 16 years.
8: Yeah, and of a particularly populist, illiberal, by his own lights, democracy or competitive authoritarianism, if you follow it closely, where Orban dominated the society, gave jobs and funneled cash to his friends, gerrymandered the map for elections, controlled both state and private media, you know, really set up an authoritarian system in the heart of Europe. And so what Magyar is doing amounts to practically transitional justice. He's moved very, very quickly to try and dismantle the Orban machine, to get rid of people like Tomás Súlyog, as you said, the president who was installed by Orban, and just purge them from ministries, from state companies, from especially the national broadcaster, which he described as a factory of lies when he had a very confrontational appearance on it, saying he had not been on it since 2024. His rise was incredibly quick, and he's moving very quickly now. And he has a supermajority in the parliament, which means he can change the constitution, which is how Orban set up his system, often ruling by decree, and it's how Magyar is tearing it down.
1: Now, Magyar is not a very well-known figure, or wasn't a very well-known figure in this part of the world, but he has had a long career in Hungarian politics, quite a colourful career.
8: Very colourful. I mean, it's very, very lurid, and it's been very, very recent. He was a senior figure in Fidesz Orban's party until 2023. He was married to Judit Varga, who was the former Minister of Justice.

0: And everything starts to unravel for Aban and for Judith Varga, and the rise of Magyar happens with a terrible scandal over cover-ups of sexual abuse in an orphanage. And this really riled Hungary. It led to the resignation of the previous president and the installation of Tamás Sulyok, and Judith Varga's resignation. And after she resigned, Magyar resigned all his positions in state companies. They'd since been divorced, and he released a tape which showed her admitting that the regime had sort of falsified documents and concealed evidence in a corruption scandal. And then it was off. He became sort of the enemy of Orbán. Orbán accused him of domestic violence, which he denies, of being an absentee father, which he denies. And even in the last few moments of the election, sort of threatened to release some kind of compromat-style sex tape, which didn't appear. So it's been a really rapid rise for Magyar, and he's now the darling of Europe. He's traveling around Europe, meeting with especially allies in the European People's Party, like Friedrich Merz in Germany, Donald Tusk in Poland, but also with Macron, and giving a shout out to Michal Martin on his very, very active English language social media.
1: But, I mean, he was, as you say, he was a leading figure in Fidesz, so he presumably is on the right of the political spectrum. And so you've replaced one conservative nationalist party with a slightly less conservative, slightly less nationalist party?
0: Almost equally conservative. I mean, okay. He really shares Orbán's values in many, many ways. He's socially conservative. He's very, very skeptical about migration. He campaigned on not signing the migration pact, which is going into force on June 12th, which everybody should be looking out for. Mm. And but he's used softer language in his meeting with his fellow EPP member, Ursula von der Leyen, in which a few weeks into his regime, he unlocked 16.4 billion euro, which had been frozen because of Orban's hijinks. Yeah. So he's very conservative. And I think it's kind of the future Europe, and certainly the EPP, want, which is, you know, respect, you know, you can be socially conservative, you can be central right, just respect the rule of law, fundamental rights, international cooperation, and they're very happy.
1: Okay. Now, he is trying to dismantle Orbán's regime, Orbán's system, and he wants to get rid of the president. Why is he targeting the president?
0: Well, the president, again, was installed by the parliament, which was under Orbán's control. And, you know, the least he can say about the president is that he didn't do anything to rein in Orbán. The president has very limited powers. But more, it's that he doesn't represent the people who have handed power to Magyar in a landslide. It should be said that all the other parties in the parliament are also conservative. Fidesz is conservative. And the third party, the only other party which got seats in the parliament because it achieved 5% of the vote, is the Our Homeland movement, which is a far-right party. So what we saw was all the liberals and left-wingers in Hungary, like all the parties just didn't run, and everyone got behind Tisza, which is Magyar's party. But yeah, he's got a lot of work to do. There will be arrests. A lot of crimes have allegedly been committed. Just today, he was talking about how Orbán ran the security services as his own personal sort of strike force. And so one minister was arrested 48 hours after he lost his parliamentary immunity. So this is going to be a very, very serious purge.
1: And he has that supermajority in parliament, as you mentioned, so he can change the constitution at will. But it is very difficult to uproot a system like this, and Donald Tusk in neighbouring Poland knows all about that.
0: Yeah, no, Donald Tusk faced the very same problem. That's why he's so delighted to see Magyar in power. It was one of the first places he visited. And Tusk faced a constitutional system which was a little more rigid than in Hungary. What Magyar is doing, and it's a really interesting task, is trying to shape the constitution so that this kind of volatility doesn't happen again. You know, hopefully in the future there won't be supermajorities in where the ruling party rejigs the constitution to suit its aims. So he's tried to put limits of 8 years on how long someone can be prime minister, which would coincidentally rule out Viktor Orbán from ever running again, right? But it is a really serious challenge. Whether he can purge the judiciary, I'm pretty sure he's going to try the way Tusk did, but Tusk ran into lots of obstacles there.
1: Okay, and the other thing he wants to do is to get the Hungarian people's money back.
0: Yeah, I mean, Orban has been funneling tons of money to himself, to his friends, from his hometown to his

0: programme was produced by Will Hanifan, research by Fiona Donnellan. The broadcast coordinator was Mary Elizabeth Bruton, and Harry Buckless was on sound. Oliver Callan is coming up, but first, it's over to Ailish Sheehy for the news.
1: Thanks, David, and good morning. The state leaving certificate and junior cycle written examinations are underway. Most leaving certificate students are this morning sitting English Paper 1. A record number of students are taking part in the examinations. This year, thousands of students with additional learning needs will get an extra 10 minutes to complete each exam. This is an interim measure pending completion of a wider review of special needs exam provision. The body of a fisherman has been recovered from Carlingford Lock during a search involving Coast Guard units from both sides of the border, along with local search and rescue teams. The alarm was raised shortly after 12:30 yesterday afternoon, after the Coast Guard received a report that a vessel was in difficulty near Greencastle Point in County Down. One man was rescued from the vessel off Greencastle and was transferred to the care of HSE paramedics at Greenore Harbour. The body of the second man was recovered after 8 o'clock last night, and the search was stood down. State media in Lebanon is reporting that Israel has bombed an area near the capital, Beirut, and other parts of the country. Medical officials say 6 people died in Israeli strikes near the coastal city of Tyre. The reported attacks come ahead of a second day of talks in Washington between Israel and Lebanon. One person has been killed in an Iranian attack targeting civilian facilities in Kuwait, including the international airport and diplomatic missions, according to Kuwait's foreign ministry. The state news agency reported that the early morning attack on Kuwait International Airport injured several people and forced authorities to divert flights, as the attack caused severe damage to the airport's Terminal 1 building.
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1: Rain will extend northeastwards, clearing East Ulster this morning, followed by frequent showers that will continue for the rest of the day. Some showers will be heavy and there may be thunderstorms. Highest temperatures today ranging from 13 to 17 degrees. And that's all from the newsroom for now.
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4: Good day to you all. It's Oliver on the air until one on this Leaving Cert day in June. It's spitting drizzle in Dublin and a bit of mist around at the minute. Not the weather we expect at exam time. Tap out all your thoughts on the WhatsApp. That's 087 032 32 32. And for your longer letters, you can shrieve out an email to oliver at rte.ie. Now, today, among many things we'll be doing, we're going to explore the legacy of the most devious and fascinating character of modern Irish history, Charlie Haughey. And he died 20 years ago, about next week. Professor Gary Murphy, he wrote probably the greatest book on him, and it's a tome worth indulging in, I can tell you. He went through Haughey's papers, which were given to DCU, not many receipts, I presume, and he produced a very entertaining biography. So we'll talk to Gary about the life and legacy. A politician mostly defined these days by his misdeeds, and yet we are surrounded all the time by the things that he achieved in office. So we'll go through everything later on. We're also going to meet Catherine Stockett in studio. She's the author of The Help, and it sold 15 million copies, that novel. It was also made into a $220 million Oscar-winning movie, The Help. And she suffered terrible abuse for telling that story of black maids because she's a white author. But her audience tended to disagree with all of that criticism some years ago and lapped up the story. But she was a writer in some trepidation for a good few years. So she's had a hiatus of 16, 17 years before her second novel, which is kind of extraordinary. The Calamity Club is already a huge hit in the US because it came out a couple of weeks earlier than here. 3 weeks now on the New York Times bestseller list. And it's a story of these strong Southern women who band together and make their way in life and live the way they want in the background that is 1930s Mississippi. There's a lot of comedy in it as well, and even references to James Joyce. And Catherine Stockett is fresh from a podcast with Oprah, and it only came out yesterday, and now she's in Ireland, so I can't wait to meet her as well. And we're also going to go into this vibe the tune.

will give you the feels. The unmistakable theme tune of the Antiques Roadshow, which has been on BBC screens for nearly 50 years. And so the valuation expert, Stephen Moore, he's going to come to Limerick this weekend. He's helping to raise funds for the Hunt Museum. So we'll be chatting to him about lost treasures and the history of this marvellous BBC Sunday afternoon show, where English families bring all their junk to a summer fair and hope to make their fortune out of something probably stolen by their ancestors. Lovely show for all the family. I love it when it's just 20 quid and the face just goes on them. 51551 is the text. We're also going to be gardening with Alma Purcell too later on. How do we pack it all in? I don't know myself. But well done. A record number of students sitting, leaving cert exams today, right now. And what song brings you back to the leaving certificate? You know, the tune that you hear all of a sudden, it just transports you back to your school uniform sitting in that stuffy exam hall, waiting for maths paper one to land on the desk. You're sweating like Pythagoras looking at a circle. Well, we asked all the people in the office about the songs that take them to that moment. The tunes that were number one mainly in the charts during the summer of the Leaving Cert torment. We'll start with Brenda, way, way, way, way, way back in 1984, where I presume she did her exams with chalk and a slate. What was going on way, way, way, way, way back then?

That's a good one. That's Bananarama is a good one. Bringing joy to the barefoot Leaving Cert children of 1984. That's Brenda. Sean did his Leaving Cert a little later, 2007. How is he even here? So what brings him back some, not even 20 years yet, the Leaving Cert students of 2007? Oh, that's a great one.

That's a gorgeous song. Would that be ruined by Leaving Cert memories, though? The unfortunate veterans of the exam halls of 1991, however, will probably break out in a cold sweat when they hear the horror ballad of that summer. It wore out the cassette desk of every Toyota Carina in existence.

0: Man a Lozenge. That's Brian Adams from the Robin Hood film, where Kevin Costner played an American Robin Hood and Morgan Freeman was the magical other. It spent 11 weeks at number one. That was a nation with no taste or class whatsoever. I sat mine 27 years ago now, is it? 99? One song dominated that summer.
1: Ladies and gentlemen of the class of 99, wear sunscreen.
0: Yes, we got the message. For our series producer, who was in the class a year later, the start of a new millennium, probably the worst one of them all.
2: Stand by!

I think it's the funky yeah. That's the worst part of that. Well, good luck and Godspeed. Bear Bua to the students and their exams as we speak. To the veterans of the study stress who are outside the hall, the parents and the siblings and the grannies and the granddads and the aunts and uncles, the teachers and even the sports managers who are awaiting for their young to return from this war. What is your song? The banger or the manky cule that sends you back to the worst of times and the best of times, leaving certificate night terrors. 087 032 32 32. That's the WhatsApp. The voice notes are welcome as well. Nolene from Carlow says, Funky Town. Funky Town 1976. If only we had a system where we could play music really quickly. But this, unfortunately, is 1976 RT. Among the exam kids, by the way, are two extremely bright sporting personalities. Kobe McDonald lined out for Mayo only on Sunday and devastated Monaghan in the first half anyway. And he's in the GA Football Championship. He is sadly for Mayo going to the Aussie Rules in August and the transfer. He would have been there now if it wasn't for his leaving cert, which he is sitting in Cross Malina right now. Footballer Jaden Uma, he's from Mahon in Cork. He made his Ireland debut on Thursday night. And he might get a second cap this week. But his leaving cert gets underway. The Ireland camp is currently in Montreal because they're playing Canada. So he has to sit them at the same time. And it's a thing they do. So he's sitting English paper one, Montreal time, 4:30 in the morning, as it was, 9:30 here. Maths paper one, he'll be sitting. Imagine your maths paper one at 4:30 in the morning. And that's a Friday. And then later that day, he hopes to earn his second senior Ireland cap against Canada. It's the friendlies for teams that didn't make the biggest World Cup in history. Will we ever get over it? No, we certainly won't. 2026 is just forever reminds us of that. And will Kylie ever get over Michael Hutchins? Because going by reviews of her Netflix thing, which many of you have seen by now, I don't think she will. The love of her life. So we're going to start there. It's got a great bass line. It's got kind of seduction rhythms in excess to get us up and going.

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1: Cool is that song. Oh, sorry, Michael. In Excess from 1987. I was looking it up. 88 is what I guessed, but 87 apparently. Lots of Leavey Cert songs coming in. Oh, 1998 isn't there. 87 is actually 79. We'll come back to them because they're all flying in at the moment. 5551551 is also the text as well. To the legacy of Charlie Haughey right after these.
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6: 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And three of Glass's closest musical collaborators, conductor Dennis Russell Davies, Angelique Kidjo, hailed Africa's premier diva by Time magazine, and the celebrated pianist Maki Namakawa. 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
1: Now, next week marks 20 years since the death of former Taoiseach Charles Haughey, a celebrated, often despised, a vexing figure, really. His four decades-long political career, well, it's had a massive influence on recent Irish history, and there were many books on Haughey, but the man who wrote, I think, the most measured and probably the most entertaining biography is Professor Gary Murphy of DCU. How are you doing, Gary?
7: I'm good, Oliver. How are you?
1: You're good and summery looking. I'll tell you, you love this weather, do you? Get
7: I do.
1: Away from the books.
7: My short sleeves.
1: You kind of wanted to write, didn't you, more, I suppose, contextual history of the man, set it in the time, try to understand him from that perspective with all the different views swirling around.
7: Yeah, it was about 2014, and it was Sean Haughey had come to me to say that they were donating their papers, Charlie's son, to DCU, and that they would like someone to write a biography based on those papers. And I said, well, of course, I'd be interested. Who wouldn't? Who was anyone interested in modern Ireland and had a job in a university, fortunately, like me. And the deal was I would write the book, but they would have no veto over it. I would show it to them in advance if they wanted, and I did, to the Haughey family, and they made suggested changes only on factual issues,
1: right,
7: but nothing on interpretation. It took me a very long time to write it, far too long for my publisher's liking, and it came out, was it 5 years ago?
1: That's right.
7: And I tried to write, say, beyond the caricature. I wanted to think about Haughey's agency, why he did the things he did, why he took the decisions he did, maybe the decisions he didn't take. And I tried to figure out how his external life worked with his sort of political life.
1: It was interesting, the reaction, wasn't it? There were Bertie Ahern, John Bruton were writing about it, Shane Ross, Alan Shatter, Colm Tobin. Just the clatter of interest was extraordinary. It just continues on and on.
7: Yeah, and I mean, that goes to the heart of the man rather than to the author, I think. But it was widely reviewed, some more temperate and some more intemperate perhaps than others.
1: The views are already formed, aren't they?
7: That's what I've thought. Views were already formed. And I had my own view of Haughey, which certainly changed as I went along. And I certainly became more, I think, empathetic is the word, when I started going through these hundreds of boxes that are currently in DCU. For anyone to look at now, by the way, the Haughey Archive is open, and DCU is open for business for researchers to go in and to look at. And other people have done it. And I think there might be another biography coming pretty soon. I rooted around there for literally the guts of a year thinking about his life. And like, the papers are in one way fascinating, in another way there are no great smoking gun in it. I mean, so I'll give you an example. There's a box called The Arms Trial. So Arms Trial. But really, it was full of witness statements, both from Haughey and from other people to the Gardaí. And there certainly was no smoking gun, pardon the pun.
1: Nothing we didn't know before.
7: Not particularly. I mean, there's...
1: Is the danger of going into Haughey, I'm sensing a little bit that if you study too much, you start to admire him?
7: Probably a little bit, you know. I do think you mentioned Alan Shatter wrote a review in, I think, the Irish Independent, and I was critical that I had basically given hockey too much of a soft time. Colm Tobin, in his review, I think, which was a very fair and generous review, but he did accuse me at one stage of losing the run of myself. So I do think that is a danger. And now that's a sort of a large book, although it was larger until my editor took a swinging saber to it. But very much so. And I was a bit conscious of that myself, but I mean, I would certainly accept that it is probably more generous than previous biographers have been towards him. But then I had access to, well, perhaps his innermost thoughts. Like, I mean, I don't know, was there material not sent to

0: to you or not. I could only go with what's in the archive. And and of course, then it was supplemented. I went around Ireland. I got in my car and I drove to Sligo, to Ray McSharry, to Limerick, to Jerry Collins. I drove all over to see.
1: This is a dream for a professor of politics.
0: Yeah, to see people.
1: Yeah, first-hand accounts.
0: People who knew him, who were worked closely with him, his enemies as well. I had a very long conversation with Des O'Malley, my DCU colleague Owen's father, and to say he was vituperative would be a bit of an understatement. Still, I mean, the enmity he had towards Ahi and vice versa, that certainly hadn't diminished with time.
1: I suppose the one thing that stood out maybe that you were more empathetic was portraying Ahi as this outsider, which isn't considered now in hindsight very often, from where he comes from and ends up kind of through politics as a bit of an outsider, despite the obvious nepotism.
0: Oh yeah, very much so. So he's born in Castlebar. He's the son of 1925. He's the son of an army officer with Cumann na Gael, Fine Gael sympathies, and there was many in Fianna Fáil of that revolutionary generation.
1: They're Michael Collins people.
0: Pretty much. There was a big photograph of Collins in the Haughey household in Belton Park in on the north side of the city. They lived in a sort of a privately built home in an enclave of public houses. There was no great demarcation, I don't think, there. But many in Fianna Fáil of that revolutionary generation, I think, thought he achieved some sort of weird reverse takeover of the party when he started growing in. And when you talk about the nepotism, of course, he marries Maureen Lamasse, Sean Lamasse's daughter. I mean, in one way, that was a very loving and enduring relationship, but obviously it had its extraordinary complications and pain, certainly for Mrs. Haughey, when all the revelations about the affair with Terry Keane came in 1999 in this building here in RT.
1: And what's fascinating in your book is that she comes across as a very deep intellectual. She's very smart, and he looks up to her.
0: Oh, he does, and he admires her, and he relies on her. She relies on him a little bit, certainly. I tried to give her some agency that I thought she had been denied in previous works. I was very conscious of her impact on him, and it seemed to me deeply unfair, the accusation cast by many that he married her because she was Sean Lamasse's daughter, as if she had no agency in the decision to marry him. They met in, like many couples, they met at the bike sheds in UCD when it was in Earlsford Terrace, from the behemoth it is now in over here in Donnybrook, and she was very loyal to him, and perhaps more loyal to him than he was to her.
1: And amazingly, she dies without ever giving any interviews or talking about. She maintains a dignified silence.
0: Very much
1: her whole career, even about her own father.
0: Yeah, I spoke to her in 2014 in the company of Sean Haughey. I was very struck. Again, in one way, you should do interviews if you're a professional historian, when you know as much as you can, but obviously a lot of these people were getting old when I started interviewing them, and I probably knew more after. It would have been better if I had interviewed her later, but of course she died in 2017, and she was, I met her a couple of times. She was an extraordinarily resourceful woman. There's a beautiful picture of her, if anyone won't mind me saying this, of her on her graduation day with her father fixing her gown, and she looking very sort of admiringly into his eyes, and he, like any father, very proud of his daughter's achievements in a time when certainly more men than women went to university, and far less people went to university than do now, of course.
1: Yeah, in a different period she would have been a politician, clearly, wouldn't she? She would have been some...
0: She might have been, I mean, that was a period when certainly that... very few women went into politics. Haughey had later, of course, appoints just a second woman to cabinet when he appointed Maura Geoghegan Quinn to his cabinet in 1979, although he then dropped her again a couple of years later. He was one of those people who thought that he would just appoint by talent and by various geographical issues when he was in cabinet. But Maureen Haughey had a tremendous influence on him, and I tried to give her some agency.
1: Yeah. When Charlie dies in June 2006, he's 80, and he leaves a fortune worth tens of millions, doesn't he, despite his only career was politics.
0: Yeah, he does.
1: And the Haughey family, they remain sensitive to this day, don't they, about when he's described as corrupt, which I think even Fintan O'Toole does

0: his book.
1: He does. And,
0: the conclusion was never quite there in his lifetime.
1: Yeah, so basically the Haughey family were very upset about the tribunal report, which found that three instances of corrupt acts, I think is the phrase used in the tribunal report, when it comes out a couple of months after he died, and they issued a lengthy statement. Now, I was very conscious when I was writing of my book to try and clear my mind of how the Haugheys felt about the tribunal report, how the Fintan O'Toole's of this world, and I have great admiration for Fintan O'Toole. Anyone who knows anything about modern Ireland would think that he has been one of its great sort of portrayers. But I did try to say, well, I've just come at it from an open canvas, and I spoke to people like Páirc O'Higgins, his very close civil servant, who was deeply critical of the tribunal and considered it a sort of a star chamber, as many did. And I know Dermot Ferret, in a comment piece rather than in a review of my book, was critical of me for not giving as much space to the tribunal as I gave to the Haughey reaction to the tribunal. But I was trying to think about it from the Haughey perspective and his own perspective. And I think the balance sheet, to be fair, is clearly on the debit side when it comes to Mr. Haughey taking monies that were not his, whether the allegation then is that he used these for favours, and the Haughey family are very strongly convinced that he didn't, that he took the money as if it was his due, which is, I think, the critical point. And clearly, if nothing else, it gives the astonishing perception of corruption. I don't think any public official should. I know we have a much sort of a cleaner architecture.
0: And it became more acceptable for others to accept money.
1: Well, completely. And there was a lot of people in Fianna Fáil.
0: It's a rampant problem for decades.
1: Yeah, and there were a lot of people, particularly in Fianna Fáil, celebrating its 100th anniversary, of course, this year. Who probably followed his example, that if it's good enough for the leader, it's good enough for anyone else.
0: When you look at everything, do you know how much he actually received in the end? I think the Moriarty tribunal concludes
1: it's 9.5 million.
0: I think it's 11. Well, they say 11 million in euro, which would be worth obviously way more. Yeah, as you go, and
1: indeed, and like I mean, what would that be worth now? So it's
0: he does live in big houses, and actually, you forget the one before Kinsealy. I remember it in your book.
1: Yeah, they lived
0: selling
1: on,
0: eggs and stuff.
1: Yeah,
0: isn't
1: they lived on the Holt Road, and like he had, and he always lived, like, let's be frank, a little bit beyond, not a little bit, majorly beyond his means. It was a different Ireland, Oliver. He lived by his checkbook.
0: So he bought a car with a checkbook.
1: Bought Inis Fickle
0: on. In the 70s.
1: He bought Inis Fickle on with a checkbook. Basically, £25,000, wrote a cheque, and the banks honoured it. Now,
0: his debt.
1: Well, but of course, what happened is when he became, when he started moving up through the political ranks, he told him in AIB that he could be a very dangerous adversary. And they
0: believe him.
1: They blinked. They believed him. If they had said, one could only imagine. I know it was a different Ireland. It certainly wasn't the sort of the investigation.
0: It wasn't hidden,
1: reporting.
0: Was it?
1: Yeah.
0: I have a lovely clip here of the National Lottery scratch card launched 1987. I think both Bertie and Charlie Haughey are in this clip about what they would do if they won a sizable amount of money.
2: We asked people who were at the lunch today what they do if they won the star prize.
3: I suppose I'd pay the bills first at the last few elections, but I think if I was to win it, I'd go and buy myself a country home or an offshore island or something like that.
4: I'd try and spend it as wisely as possible for the greatest good of different projects and organisations, particularly sporting organisations. I might keep a bit for myself.
0: Keep a few bad for himself.
1: Yeah, they were.
0: Bertie is slagging the boss for his largesse there.
1: Oh, he clearly is.
0: Like, everyone knew.
1: Yeah, and Fianna Fáil comes back into power in February of 1987. I think the launch is just a couple of months later. You talked about Leaving Cert earlier on. That's the year I did my Leaving Cert, 1987. I have no idea what the number one song then was. Some hideous number, no doubt. But the point being that, people live by, you live by your checkbook. And what happened was they sold off various bits of land that he had.
0: Yeah.
1: And every now and again, the bank would basically summon him in, and then he would pay off a little bit. But the debt kept going up. Later on, he said to the tribunal that it was all like he concentrated so much on public life that he left everything in the hands of his accountant, a man called Des Traynor. But the tribunal was having none of that, saying that it really did beggar belief that anybody, and a man of such, he was an extraordinary, had an extraordinary intellect, an extraordinary sort of a work ethic, that a man so on top of the detail of everything would not know basically what his accountant was doing in his particular name.
0: He is challenged in his lifetime, mostly by Vincent Brown, by other journalists.

0: journalists as well. And I think Vincent Brown has been working on a book for 20 years because he becomes very friendly with...
1: He does become very friendly with Hoy. And I'm not sure if that book is coming out soon, but rumour has it.
0: Every year.
1: But I think, like, in one way, it would be... I think the more we know about people and important people... When I say important, I mean important leaders in our country. Like, I think every Taoiseach deserves a full and frank biography.
0: Oh, I can't wait. The Vincent Brown one is going to be amazing.
1: He was a very close... I don't think confident is the right word. There are letters from Vincent Brown which I quote in my own biography in the archive, and some of them are friendly and some of them are not so friendly. And I mean, there's one funny one which I start my own book with, which he writes. Vincent writes to Charlie in early 1980 how he had become Taoiseach in December 79, saying, "You know, I'm nearly finished my book, and this is your last chance to talk to me, and that otherwise it'll come out without your." And there are various reasons, and God knows it took me a long time to finish my own.
0: Did he reply to him?
1: No.
0: In the letter?
1: No. And Hoy was a great man, for writing on these notes to say, rang Vincent or rang whoever. So there's a lot of, most of the letters in the Hockey Archive are from people to him. There are some
0: you can
1: replies.
0: Match his phone calls, which he's reacted to the letter.
1: No, but some of the letters are extraordinary. Like, some of the stuff I don't quote in my book are people writing to him in the depths of poverty and despair on the north side of the city throughout his career, appealing for help. And some of the conditions described are just terrible. I actually didn't want to put them into my book. I think they would have been too visceral.
0: Really?
1: Yeah.
0: Is the poverty.
1: But the point is there are a wide gamut, and he had wide interests. He had interests, I think, in normal, sort of ordinary working class people, but he then had a great penchant for being with the great and the good, and he liked style and
0: he loved the arts.
1: He did.
0: Scraps out and put it out. And I think, mostly paintings of himself.
1: I think genuinely, though, I mean, I Kevin Rafter makes this point in his book on Taoiseach and the arts a couple of years ago, that his interest was probably genuine and certainly became more genuine as he refined his eye, one might say. But it was interesting in that clip where he talked about sporting organisations. Oh, he was a great, he was a very good sportsman, a very good GAA player in his younger days, a bit temperamental, certainly. Clocked the linesman once and got suspended for a year in a club game, and then moved into the sort of the horsey set, his I suppose.
0: Did he, did he have a farm?
1: He did have a stud farm.
0: As
1: letter,
0: well as the horses,
1: and there's a letter which I quote to saying that it's a very expensive business and you want to be very careful before investing in it.
0: He had a yacht as well. Donated, I think, to the Dolphin and Whale Watcher.
1: Yeah, now he's a big fan of dolphins. Now he had two yachts. He had the Tarima and the Celtic Mist. Of course, he was involved in that famous boating incident, I think, in 1983. He was involved in numerous car crashes. He was
0: a lot of car crashes.
1: Fearfully fast driver, people told me. One which nearly killed him in 1968. He did live a very one might say, I don't know, it was an exciting lifestyle, but it was a lifestyle that in one way was perhaps built on sand, because it was built with the monies of others.
0: He never seems to be stressed at any point, even though he's millions in debt. He doesn't know where he's living such a large lifestyle.
1: Yeah, he just
0: assumes it's going to arrive the money.
1: And like when I was writing this book and thinking about it, I couldn't kind of compute what that was like, that you would be like so much in debt. But I mean, I do describe him in my book as and I think I was criticised for this, but as a kind of a great compartmentalist, it seemed to me, that he could compartmentalise the different parts of his life. He could compartmentalise that he was engaged in a long-standing affair with the fact that he loved his wife. And I do think he did, and she certainly loved him, I think. He could clearly talk and look for economic retrenchment in the state, as he famously does in January 1980. And if you look at 1987, when we talked about the government there, that's a government that cuts public services in health, in education. Although, weirdly, its popularity goes up the more it cuts, with the largest he was actually getting in and spending himself. So he was a man who could compartmentalise more so than I think most of us would be comfortable with.
0: His departure then, he's shafted by Albert Reynolds. Bertie later exacts revenge on behalf of the boss. The final speech where he invokes some Shakespeare.
1: Othello.
2: I have always sought to act solely and exclusively in the best interest of the Irish people. I might quote, perhaps, Othello. I have done the state some service.

0: They know it. No more of that. This is not the time to outline any special list of claims or achievements. Let the record speak for itself. If I were to seek any accolade, it would simply be, he served the people, all the people, to the best of his ability.
1: And the boys clap.
2: And there's a tumultuous clap.
1: There is. Othello, though, it's the speech where Othello himself doesn't want to be defined by his misdeeds. In that case, it's a murder. How he know what's coming, that eventually he's going to...
2: Killing Desdemona.
1: Yeah.
2: And of course, that's a play. I don't know if it's on the Leaving Cert this year, but it is, it is on the Leaving Cert syllabus, certainly.
1: So this is great fear, Haughey is going to, they're going to find out about where the money's coming from he'll be destroyed.
2: I don't think it is. I mean, I think he was deeply shocked when the, what happens basically is Margaret Heffernan, knee done, rocks up to Kinsale looking for her money back that Ben Dunn had had given to Haughey. He denied any knowledge of such monies.
1: And he's now out of that.
2: But it unravelled very dramatically from there. So the money was the sort of the one great compartmentalised part of his life, and the other great compartmentalised was the extramarital affair with Terry Keane.
1: And of course,
2: and that also happens at much the same time in 1999, which really is a sort of an annus horribilis for Haughey. He later goes to Cork for Jack Lynch's funeral in October of 1999, and he is booed when he has been driven through the city by the denizens of that great city, Oliver. But I don't think he ever expected that these would be these secrets, I would call them, would be revealed as they were. And they ruined him in his later life, and I think they continue to ruin him in debt. I tried to write a balanced approach, but I think...
1: Balance, I should mention the message here. Every time I travel on a train, says this listener, I kiss my free travel card and say, God bless you, Charlie.
2: Well, there's certainly a bit of that.
1: And there's certainly, you know, there's social partnership as well, which is one that's, I think, overlooked quite a lot.
2: The rights for widows, he was the architect. It becomes known under Bertie Ahern, but he was the architect of it. Redevelopment of Temple Bar, the IFSC.
1: Department of the Marine was another
2: grant, and he was genuinely interested in things like wildlife solar panels, which he had put in on his vicar lot. He was interested in sort of in renewable energies, and he was interested in wildlife, interested in bees and football. And I think a lot of this got lost because now he is sort of painted as a profligate, a venal, corrupt by many. And what I tried to do, and but I 5 years after that book has been published, and it would be interesting to see what comes out from other people. I think the balance sheet for most people listening will, notwithstanding what I've said here over the last 20 minutes or so, will be sitting the debit.
1: Yeah. Love listening to Gary Murphy, such an intelligent, humble man. He lectured my daughter in DCU. He was definitely her favourite lecturer. Can't wait for the next book, says Emer in Donegal. And it is, you're going back to a Fianna Fáiler.
2: I am, yeah. So I think in the next couple of weeks, my publishers will announce that I've written a book about Brian Cowan, another Fianna Fáil Taoiseach with...
1: Skipped over Albert and Bertie, Brian Cowan.
2: I think I might come back to Bertie after this, so, and I'll come back to see you as well about that.
1: He's still in
2: Oliver.
1: The headlines. Yes.
2: Indeed.
1: Professor Gary Murphy, thanks so much. Chat to you again.
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6: Hi, Mrs. Byrne. It's Connor, Sean's friend from work. 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His breathing got bad again, so this time we brought him straight here to the emergency department in Matter Private. Yeah, they've been amazing. 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He'll be grand. I'll get him to give you a call. I promise.
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1: Now, the BBC Antiques Roadshow has been on our screens for nearly 50 years, and one of its experts, Stephen Moore, he's going to be a special guest at the Hunt Museum's annual fundraiser, which is happening this Saturday in Adair, and he's on the line ahead of his appearance in County Limerick. Welcome, Stephen.
8: Good morning.
1: This must be the time of year now when you're going around Britain to the grounds of beautiful houses, recording the roadshows and seeing what wares people have.
8: We actually filmed the first one on Sunday. Oh. It was glorious. It's pouring with rain today. So.
1: That can happen too. And the programme's been to Ireland a number of times. I think mainly Stormont and Hillsborough. But you've been across the island.
8: Yes, indeed. We were in Belfast as well. And yeah. I think we were into... We came south once, I think. I can't remember.
1: We did
8: Cork a long time ago, yes.
1: Yes.
8: Before my time.
1: Before your time, I presume. Yes, because it has been going a long time. And it's crossed generations, hasn't it? Young people love this every bit as much as the older people who have had all that time to indulge in history and the stories behind the items they bring.
8: It's the warm bath on a Sunday night before you start work.
1: The jeopardy, though, is the entertaining bit, isn't it, Stephen, when someone arrives with something that could be their fortune or just a piece of junk?
8: Well, it's become that way, but I kind of think, you know, the objects and the people themselves and their stories are just as interesting as the value. I think we should move away from value, personally.
1: I agree with you.
8: Sorry to be a killjoy.
1: That's okay. We'll still watch it a certain way. You, I believe... You've been involved in this programme a long time, but your interest as a child was Victorian bottles, is that true?
8: It was. I kind of started with all the normal sort of boy things, stamps and coins and medals, and
1: yeah.
8: Never really chimed with me. And then in the early 70s, yes, I am that old, it was quite a thing to, you know, dig up on old, what had been old rubbish tips, and things like the bottle survived. But, of course, in amongst the bottles, I would find bits of china, and then I found that the bottom of a jam jar, which had been made in Newcastle, where I'm from, and I started collecting local pottery, and the rest is history, as they say.
1: So just rummaging around in the ground, and suddenly you're this stalwart of the Antiques Roadshow. How do you get involved in the programme in the end?
8: I did a program called Going for a Song, which kind of came back with it's sort of like a panel game with Michael Aspel as the chairman, and Michael Parkinson, I should say, as the chairman, and Eric Knowles on that became a friend of mine, and I basically said to Eric, you know, how do you get on the Antiques Roadshow? And he said, oh, I'll introduce you to somebody. So that was in 1997, and they kind of tried me once and then never tried me again. So I every year I'd ring up and say, hello, it's me, remember me? And say, oh, yes, we know who you are. But, you know, ring us next year. And this went on to 2002, and eventually I wore them down.
1: You did. And ceramics become a lifelong interest, and you're deeply involved in that world today, outside of the roadshow.
8: Very much so, yes, very much so.
1: You've kind of helped reinvent some heritage pottery.
8: Yes, I was creative director for Burley, which is still clinging on. It's having some financial troubles right now, like lots of them are. But it's still going, and, you know, that was a business which had almost been forgotten and had kind of done everything in the way it had always had, and I turned that around to a strength.
1: I mean, we've seen it here in Ireland. The great Waterford crystal went through a period where it just went out of fashion. They've modernised and brought it back, focusing on the craft of it. We have it now with cutlery. People don't seem to give silver cutlery as dining sets, you know, as wedding presents anymore. That sort of tradition of fine dining or having some nice stuff in the house is disappearing. Must be concerned about that.
8: Well, I mean, you know, our ancestors weren't as daft as we think. You know, silver is a natural antiseptic. You know, when they built hospitals, they built them with copper handles, which again is a natural antiseptic. Mm-hmm. So they kind of knew things we've sort of forgotten. And, you know, Ireland has an amazing heritage in silverware. And it's kind of sad that, you know, I mean, I don't know whether there's anybody who makes silver in Ireland anymore. And I think that's a bit of a tragedy.
1: Yeah, it's just small craftspeople here and there working independently.
8: And, you know, you mentioned Waterford crystals. Sorry to be controversial, but, you know, most Waterford crystals are now made in Slovenia.
1: That's true. It is. You can pay big money for the stuff made here.
8: You can, but, you know, the problem is a lot of brands are sort of pushed as, you know, an Irish brand, an English brand, and they're Irish or English in name only.
1: It needs to be made here. You are always interested in these.

0: these tangible items from our past, but also it's the stories of the people in history, as you've said, and you even wrote the book on this, The Stuff of History, a curated compendium of curious objects and forgotten people. There's a lovely history of the humble dining fork while we're on the subject.
1: Yes, well, I mean, that's what I've always been. Somebody said to me the other day, how do you do what you do? And I said, well, I've always been curious. Mm. And I think curiosity is the key to what I do. So, you know, things that, like a fork, which, you know, most of us use every day, it has an incredible history going back thousands of years.
0: Yeah.
1: And for about 500 years in Europe, it was seen as the devil's work. You know, it was looked upon as a pitchfork.
0: Yeah.
1: And they kind of look, say, well, you know, God gave you a fork, it's called your hand, and vain you are if you use anything else. So it was really only in the sort of 16th, 17th century, forks became not even fashionable, but acceptable.
0: Yeah.
1: And then what really made the fork the modern thing we have now is in the court of Naples, pasta was always very much a peasant food. And can you believe it, that spaghetti was actually eaten with your hands? And as late as the early 20th century, people used to go to Naples to look at the natives eating the spaghetti with their hands.
0: Extraordinary.
1: But when the court of Naples decided spaghetti was fashionable in the 1780s, a three-pong fork wasn't very good for eating spaghetti.
0: Right.
1: So they added a fourth prong. And there we have the modern fork, as little as 200 years ago.
0: It's very recent, as indeed is the kind of the tradition of eating first course, second course, and so on, which is a 19th century thing.
1: That really goes really back to the later end of the 19th century, and in some older houses, they would still do the old style right until the 20th century.
0: And we have the Russians to thank.
1: Well, it's called Russian style, but nobody really knows whether the Russians were responsible.
0: Really?
1: I mean, previously, every meal was a bit like a buffet. All the courses were on the table, and you kind of helped yourselves.
0: Some of the other stories that you have about the kid who lived in the chimneys of Buckingham Palace. What a story.
1: Yeah. Yes, you see, I mean, again, what I love about history is that there's nothing new under the sun. You know, we think stalkers is a modern thing, but Queen Victoria had a stalker in the 1830s, and this was a 15-year-old lad who kind of thought it'd be nice to see the Queen and snuck into Buckingham Palace one day, lived in the chimneys. And, of course, when he was found, it kind of terrified the establishment because he'd got so close to the monarch, he'd actually stolen a pair of her, it's a daytime show, shall we say, her unmentionable garment.
0: That's the court's official description, her unmentionables.
1: Well, it is, and this was what was so fascinating. The court records do not mention her garments.
0: Really?
1: Because they were literally unmentionable. But, of course, the thing is, what that meant is, if that had come out, it could have said to, you know, some foreign enemy that, you know, it was, you were able to get inside Buckingham Palace so close you're in the Queen's Cathedral. Damn, I've said the word now.
0: It's all right. It's not Victorian anymore. As an antiques dealer, Stephen, you made some wonderful finds.
1: Yes, I mean, I suppose the one that sticks out is I found a set of William Morris tiles in an auction for, you know, not a lot of money. Mm-hmm. And I sold them on for not a lot of money, but a bit more money to the William Morris Gallery, which I'm very proud that it was a set that they thought had lost, and I found it, and they have it. And they offered me a modest profit, and I was very happy to accept that and it go into a public collection.
0: That's a big thrill when that happens, particularly if it's going to go on public display.
1: Well, it was kind of, I went down on the train and we met in a car park, and he gave me a check and I gave him a box of tiles.
0: What's so...
1: I wanted to wear a red carnation, but that would have been too
0: What's significant about William Morris's tiles?
1: Well, William Morris was a well-known Victorian designer, and this was a panel of tiles to do with Cinderella. And it was thought lost, but it had been lost because they'd been taken off the wall of a demolished house and forgotten about in a box, and they turned up at an auction, and I had a hunch what they were, and they were, and they proved it, and so much that they wanted to buy them. So
0: you've a lifetime of stories collected already. So you're coming to Limerick at the weekend. You'll be bringing some
1: of them
0: with you.
1: Looking forward to it.
0: This is for the Hunt Museum in Limerick.
1: Indeed, this Saturday, yes. It's lunch to raise funds for the museum.
0: And I believe that as well as a Newcastle man, you have an adoration for Venice. Why is it such a special place for you?
1: Well, I put simply, Venice is a beautiful place. And I think the way the world is, especially right now, we need beauty. So Venice is like a battery that recharges me.
0: Oh, wow. So you're a Republican, really? Because Venice was a republic of sorts.
1: Well, I'm all for beauty, shall we put that way. Who's in charge of the beauty? I don't really mind, as long as things are done beautifully.
0: The Hunt Museum annual luncheon fundraiser is taking place this Saturday at the Dunraven Arms Hotel in Adair, County Limerick, a lovely location as well. And it's going to feature a special guest, Stephen Moore from BBC's Antiques Roadshow. Thank you so much, Stephen, and enjoy your summer of travels.
1: Oh, I'm sure I shall. Thank you so much.
0: Bye-bye. Thank you.
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0: Now, what song reminds you of your Leaving Cert summer going way, way back? 1998 is this one here. The Mavericks, I Just Want to Dance the Night Away, heralds the end of the Leaving Cert for me. That's from one woman texting us in. 1979, Donna Summer's Hot Stuff. Patricia in Cork, that's a hell of a song to remind you of Leaving Cert. Like Gary Murphy, this person sat there Leaving Cert in 1987, and the song that reminds them of it, Hold Me Now, Johnny Logan. Of course, had just won Eurovision, so it was still number one around about June. And quite a few say Laying in the Arms of Mary. And this one here is, there's people on the way to a reunion. I think Matt Murphy is on the line. Good morning, Matt.
13: Hello, Matt Murphy.
0: How are you doing?
13: Yes.
0: Matt Murphy.
13: Fine.
0: You're
13: fine.
0: On your way to Limerick.
13: I'm on my way to Limerick, yeah.
0: What year is this Leaving Cert reunion from?
13: 1976, so
0: back
13: it's
0: away.
13: 50 years.
0: 50
13: year
0: years.
13: Reunion, yeah.
0: How many people are travelling to this reunion?
13: We estimate about 42.
0: Oh, brilliant.
13: Said they would go anyway, you know.
0: Yeah, and if it's 1976...
13: It's a bit scary, of course.
0: Yeah. It's scary, but 76, it's good to be still upright and talking about it.
13: We had a reunion at 25 years, and this is the second one, of course.
0: No way, that's
13: remarkable. So the last 25 years will tell a lot, I presume, yeah.
0: And if it's the 70s, I presume some of them left the country.
13: Oh, yes, I can see from the numbers, there's a lot of English numbers, and I think there's an American number in there as well.
0: Brilliant.
13: So we'll see how it goes. Yeah.
0: So Matt, all of these people travelling to Limerick, where are you going to gather?
13: It's in Kilmurry Lodge Hotel in Castletroy in Limerick.
0: Yes, we know it, Kilmurry. And where are they all coming from? Where did you sit your Leaving Cert?
13: I'm actually very near it. It's in Hospital County Limerick.
0: Oh, go away.
13: It's at the Presentation College in Hospital County Limerick.
0: Everybody from that class
13: from
0: of 76.
13: Area, from County Limerick and from Tipperary, you know, from Emily and the South Tipperary, I suppose, area, you know, that part.
0: Is there a dress code now for this reunion?
13: No, it's casual,
0: relaxed.
13: I think.
0: Casual. What do you remember, 1976? It's June, yeah. I presume, like it is now.
13: Yeah, the reason I put in the message was because, you know, if you ask me quickly, that song pops into my head straight away, because it must have been out around May, I guess,
0: yeah,
13: in 1976. And I can remember the fine weather in the run-up to the Leaving Cert and that song being played, you know. You know, it reminds me of the Leaving Cert straight away, you know what I mean?
0: The Sutherland Brothers.
13: Well, I didn't even know the name, I just remember the song, you know.
0: Is it a good memory?
13: Oh, it's a very good memory, yes, and I remember fine weather, of course, as often is the case, except today. Fine weather being associated with the Leaving Cert as well.
0: There's another fella, Liam, in St. Patrick's in Ballyhaunas. He sat as Leaving Cert the same year. He says it's all the same memory for him, this tune. But they're good days. There was a lovely summer. Ah, there we go. Gets up and running.
13: That's it.
0: Ah, oh, it's a great summery tune, Matt.
13: Yes. I just like to repeat, to say big thanks to the two ladies that have organised this.
0: Oh, yeah.
13: Today, it's a lot of organising. Mary Daly and Pauline Walsh have put in a big effort to try and get people together.
0: Mary Daly and Pauline Walsh.
13: Pauline Walsh, yes.
0: They've organised a reunion. Well, enjoy yourself and enjoy the reunion.
13: We will be, girl, yes. There'll be a lot of questions asked and answered, I guess, yeah.
0: Matt Murphy, thanks a million. Good luck.
13: Thank you.
0: So long. Bye-bye. Bye-bye. Bye-bye. Bye-bye.

some guitaring there. The Sutherland Brothers, The Arms of Mary, for all the memories of people who did their Leaving Cert in 1976. Someone else from the same year, though, remembers It Never Rains in Southern California by Albert Hammond. It was the geography exam. I couldn't remember whether it was Northern or Southern California that had the most rainfall. So thinking of the song answered the question. Thanks, William, for that, Dipna. 1967... A Whiter Shade of Pale. That's a hell of a tune to have as your Leaving Cert song. This was the colour of my face when I opened the Irish paper and found that I didn't understand the questions, let alone the answers to them. Gormayagat to Joe Murphy, who's remembering that horror. I'm still having nightmares about my 1972 Leaving Cert. I was in the honours maths class, and to say the least, I was struggling. On the day of the exam, I could still visualise the superintendent coming towards me asking, honours or pass paper? I was 17 at the time. At the last moment, I asked for the pass paper. As it turned out, the honours paper was a stinker that year and I ended up getting a grade D on the pass. 1972, though, Don McLean, American Pie and Bill Withers, Lean On Me. Thank you, Morris. Good memories back there now. 77, 81, June 81, this is Leaving Cert. Don't know what ever made it to number one, but it evokes strong, almost palpable memories. Hazel O'Connor, Will You? That's from Declan in Ovens in County Cork, from the class of 81. Lots of 70s. We'll go to an 87 here because Hold Me Now is someone's 87 Leaving Cert memory. The Irish Rover by the Pogues and Dubliners was a big hit at the time. It cheered me up no end. Heard it on the radio before going into my dreaded maths exam. Still love it to this day. Well, it still rocks, that tune, and it was the baton handing over from one to the other. 74, there was a bus strike on. It lasted for 10 weeks. No fuss about us getting to the exam.

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2: Now, welcome back. We're here until 1 o'clock. Coming up later on, we've got four teenage sea scouts who found themselves facing a real-life emergency when a man got into difficulty in the water near Dollymount Strand. It happened at the weekend in Dublin. Young people doing incredible life-saving feats. Who doesn't want to hear that story? Fresh from Bloom, gardener Alma Purcell joins us with the jobs we should all be doing in the gardens right now. And if you do have questions for Alma, you know how to get in touch in the usual way. The WhatsApp is 087-032-3232-515-551 is the text, and the email is oliver@rte.ie. Now, Catherine Stockett is the best-selling author whose debut novel, The Help, it became a global phenomenon that you know very, very well, spent more than 100 weeks on the New York Times bestseller list, which is almost greedy, and inspired an acclaimed film adaptation. And after years away from the spotlight, it's quite remarkable, she returns with her highly anticipated second novel, The Calamity Club. It's a book described as pure, hell-raising entertainment. Catherine Stockett, welcome back to Dublin. How are you?
3: I'm very well. Thank you so much for having me.
2: You're very well. You're in Ireland, I think, for an event with the International Literature Festival.
3: That's right. But you

0: Have personal connections to this country now?
1: I do. My daughter graduated last year from Trinity and she married an Irishman.
0: Wow. Well, first of all, to find love there, but your daughter deciding to go to Trinity College Dublin, how did that come about?
1: She did. Yes, absolutely. She had several friends and she's so interested in literature and it just drew her in. And she graduated in novel writing.
0: Wow, the pressure of that on your daughter. And this Irish man she met, can you tell us anything about him?
1: Maybe darling, we know. Yes, Owen Murphy, he is just wonderful. We love him so much. We feel so lucky to have him in the family.
0: Owen Murphy's not a name we'll be able to Google. There'll be too many Owen Murphys.
1: Too many.
0: That's a handy one to have, actually. Is he a writer as well? Is he?
1: He is not.
0: Okay.
1: But he takes care of her and follows her around everywhere.
0: You'll be over and back here then forever.
1: I know. That was lucky me.
0: Have you been able to spend much time here?
1: No, we just got here. But of course, I was here several times while she was in college.
0: Very good. What do you get up to when you come to Dublin?
1: Oh, I mean, a lot of eating, a lot of drinking, just watching the kids play.
0: Living.
1: Yes, living.
0: A lot of living. There's a lot of living goes on in your books as well. The Help was a huge hit. Now you've got to talk about the Calamity Club. And I gather from the New York Times that publicity is not really your favourite thing in the world.
1: Oh, no, no. I mean, it's really not. I usually sit in my PJs at my desk alone in a room and act like a crazy person and talk to myself and imaginary people.
0: Your version of crazy is going quite well for you, though, isn't it? It must be easy to launch this book over here knowing it's already 3 weeks so far on the New York Times bestselling list. So,
1: yeah. Sometimes as a writer, you just really never know. Is anybody going to read this?
0: And everything you've gone through with The Help, you must have been nervous in the run-up to it, wondering, will it land on that bestseller list again? But it's happened. Surely you can just relax now.
1: I mean, you don't really think about that as a writer. You write for yourself. You, especially, you know, 17 years have gone by since The Help came out. So you really are writing to entertain yourself. And if you can't make yourself laugh along the way, you will fall asleep and die of boredom.
0: You're a good comedy writer, I have to say, despite, you know, the obvious, you know, tough moments in the story and everything, you make sure to pepper it with a bit of humor.
1: Thank you. I mean, you know what? Life is funny. I don't know how any of us get through some of the darkest periods of our life without laughing. And so, yeah, like I said, especially when you're writing a book for that long, you better make yourself laugh just to stay awake.
0: Are you born and raised Mississippi? Is that home for most of your life?
1: Yes, I was born actually in Jackson, Mississippi, and now I live in a little community closest to the Mississippi River. And 7 or 8 artists, one which is Tate Taylor, who wrote the screenplay and directed The Help, and then an actress from The Help, and then a producer from The Help, and the casting director from The Help, and then also a choreographer. We all bought houses next to each other in this tiny little middle of nowhere town in Mississippi. And so we are just this little community of crazy artists and we are all up in each other's business and having a ball.
0: It's heaven for you.
1: It is.
0: Tate Taylor was your childhood friend.
1: Yes, we grew up together, yes.
0: A remarkable success that you've got to share together.
1: Oh man, we drive each other crazy.
0: So you're back in Mississippi in this book and it's an old-fashioned saga set in the Great Depression, so 1930s Mississippi. Why that particular era?
1: Oh, 1933 was... it was, so for most people, you know, the Great Depression started in 1929 with the crash, but for Mississippians, it started in 1927 when there was a really big flood of the Mississippi River that displaced 700,000 people. And so we were already on track for hard times. But I chose 1933 because, you know, as you will find in the nature of the story in part two, penicillin was not widely used. And I know that sounds like such a strange detail, but if you were a woman and happened to pick up a certain terrible disease in a certain profession, such as syphilis or gonorrhea, it was a real threat to your life. And also, it was the last year of prohibition in the United States. You could not drink. And so I wanted to make the value of liquor to be quite high, especially in a college town like Oxford, Mississippi.
0: and this band of women all come together. And the book has two narrators, and motherhood is kind of like a theme that runs through.
1: Yeah, I would call it more sisterhood, because these are sort of like the community that I live in Mississippi. These are sort of found family. They found each other.
0: Very good, yes.
1: And most of them, some of them are, but most of them are not directly related, but they found so much comfort and kinship amongst themselves.
0: And the two narrators, one is a girl whose mom has disappeared for reasons we don't know at the start of the story, so like a motherless girl, and a woman who is childless, and we hear their longings through the whole story, don't we? Tell us about the two.
1: We do. The first narrator is Meg. She's 11 years old, and she's in an orphanage, and her mother went to the store and didn't come home 2 years ago and mysteriously never appeared again, and she can't get adopted because nobody wants to adopt the big girls. They only want the babies. And so, you know, she's having a really rough time until she meets this character, Bertie Calhoun, who is also from Mississippi. And Bertie Calhoun is 24 and, like, already considered a spinster. No one expects her to marry, whatever. But they're two tales intertwine.
0: And she falls for a married man.
1: Oh, she does.
0: More sin.
1: Does, which sounds, you know, not like a big deal now, but that was really risque in 1933, especially in the South, where everyone is, you know, supposed to act a certain way.
0: Bertie Calhoun, what a great name.
1: Very Irish,
0: really,
1: right?
0: Yes, exactly. I gather, and this is where it gets interesting, because the history is entirely kind of threaded through this whole story. It's sewn in. And you're inspired by this real photograph of a young girl shucking oysters, I should say.
1: Yes, yes, an oyster shucker. Her name was Ruby, mm-hmm. and her picture was taken in 1912 by a photographer named Lewis Hine, who traveled around the United States along the coast and photographed children as young as 6 years old working in these seafood factories. And, you know, this just is such a testament to the power of a photograph, mm-hmm. that he took these pictures to Washington, D.C., and said, look at what we have legally working in our factories. And this is how the child labor laws were started in the United States. And so just looking into the eyes of this young girl, her eyes are very blue, her hair is very blonde, but the expression on her face is not, you know, poor me. And nor is Meg in the story, our 11-year-old character. It's kind of like, so what you gonna do about it?
0: She doesn't know any other childhood, and she looks kind of jolly in the photograph, doesn't she?
1: She doesn't look, I think she's sort of smirking. It's sort of like, hey, what are you gonna do about this situation?
0: The kind of, this is where you get this idea of these women who will be resilient no matter what the world is throwing at them.
1: Oh, yes, yes.
0: Parents were sending the kids out to do this in the Depression era.
1: I mean, that was actually before the Depression, but yes, for a long time. But it was still legal for children to work in vegetable canning factories during the Great Depression.
0: So Meg, who's 11, is at risk of ending up here because...
1: That's right. That's where the big girls go. When you turn 12, you go to the canning factory.
0: So that's the big jeopardy for her, is ending up in the arms of a villain we'll talk about again, because Bertie Calhoun, she's this very fair-minded, measured figure, and she has compassion for everyone, no matter who's looking down on those people that she meets and encounters.
1: Sometimes you run across people like that in life. They are so kind. And I gotta say that my own mother, you know, who grew up, you know, she's a Southern woman and she was married and did all the right things. She was in this club called the Junior League. And she got a divorce in the 1960s, 70s, and she was really one of the first of her women's group to get a divorce. And I think when she did that, her eyes just opened to hypocrisy and to racism. And she looked around her, and she, my own sweet mother, and said, I don't want to put up with this crap anymore. And she quit the Junior League because they did not let in people of color and they did not let in Jews. And she raised me in such a way. She taught me, keep your eyes open. Love and compassion is what is most important here.
0: Live the life you want.
1: That's right.
0: Which is what the sisters, the found sisters, say to each other.
1: Yeah.
0: Oprah tells us this is a coming-of-age story, which really moved her. And the two characters are all coming of age in different ways.
1: They are. Yeah, I guess you could say. They're all searching for something. And times are really, really tough. And not just the Great Depression, but just in these women's lives. And they come up with, you know, if you get that far in the book, it's a long book, but hopefully it carries you through. If you get
0: 632, 38 pages.
1: That's right. Yeah. But if you get to part two, you'll realize that these women come up with to me, maybe because I'm the writer, I think it's a brilliant idea because women really didn't have the choices that they have now. I mean, if you didn't have a husband and you didn't have a father and you didn't come from money, you sort of just used what God gave you.
0: Is there something in the psyche of Southern women, though, that makes them such strong women? Because this is something that Oprah touched as well in the podcast when she's... It only came out yesterday, so I haven't got to hear all of it, but she's talking very proudly as well of escaping the South.
1: Oh, yeah, she certainly does. And I wouldn't say this is inherent to the South. I think it is just women in general. We will fight so hard to save our families. And there's the character named Charlie who's searching for her daughter. And, you know, the lengths that a woman will go to save their children or to find their children you really can't compare it.
0: The amount of research you did obviously was extensive, and I think some friends have talked about meeting you with tables full of documents all ready to go. 1930s, Mississippi. What did you find looking up that era? You find some extraordinary things.
1: Oh, so many things. And really, looking at the photographs, there's a writer from Mississippi named Eudora Welty, and she was a woman who wrote fabulous books and stories, but she also took a camera around the South and really around the world. And she's one of the first street photographers, I think you would call her. And she photographed people that otherwise people were not paying attention to, the poor, the rich, the black and the white, and just women all over the South. And studying these photographs was such great inspiration for how people lived back then.
0: I say there's loads of entertainment, and it's very funny, even though it doesn't cover a huge epic saga period in time, but it doesn't shy away from the darker chapters.
1: That's right.
0: Of the history, including forced sterilization.
1: Yes, somewhere around year five, when I was writing the book, I stumbled upon this law that had been passed in Mississippi in 1928 that legalized the sterilization of anyone deemed feeble-minded or an imbecile or suffered from the disease epilepsy or what we now know today as autism. And it just shocked me. It was essentially a means to cleanse society from these so-called undesirables. Mm-hmm. And as I looked into the issue more, I realized that the majority of these people that were put away in institutions and sterilized were mostly women, and that they had expanded the definition of who qualified to include what they called the promiscuous woman, meaning if you were a poor woman and you had children out of wedlock or, you just lived kind of maybe a saucier life than what they deemed proper, they could legally sterilize you. And it wasn't just Mississippi. Almost every state in the United States had passed their own sterilization law.
0: It's extraordinary.
1: It gave me chills.
0: It's an overlooked piece of history, isn't it?
1: It is, absolutely. I was so surprised that this had not been written about more in American literature or taught. It had been erased from the history books.
0: Even poverty could be cited as a reason.
1: That's right. Just because you're poor, you'd be preyed upon.
0: Sex workers, women who are basically unmarried mothers.
1: That's right.
0: Disabled, depressed, I presume, as well. Whatever.
1: Qualified. Qualified for a means to, you know, say, like, we don't want more like you in our society.
0: I don't know how familiar you are with Irish history, and particularly unmarried mothers here who were incarcerated at levels not seen elsewhere in Europe.
1: I just finished Claire Keegan's book, Small Things Like These, and I was really... it was so dear and touched me. I can't believe that I'm sort of late reading it, but I can't wait to read everything by Claire Keegan now.
0: You can't be late. In fact, one of the books is so late in the day.
1: Yes, exactly.
0: Lots for you to
1: discover. Next on my list.
0: But it is there are these parallels. It might be slightly different. It's forced sterilization in America, but there are parallels in different parts of the world. Unfortunately, in Ireland, it continues right up to the 90s, this incarceration.
1: Same in the United States.
0: Really? The
1: yes, yes. We were hearing about cases up to the 90s where they really were focusing on people with autism were being sterilized. Shocking.
0: It's incredible. Garnet Pittman is the villain.
1: Yes.
0: Tell us about her.
1: Garnet is an amalgam, really. I take little pieces and parts of people that drive me crazy and make me angry. Can I say pisses me off
0: that's
1: on the
0: fine,
1: radio?
0: That's fine.
1: Excuse me. And I have the luxury of taking all these things that I don't like about certain people that I know and putting them together into one character. And it is such a delight for me. And let me tell you, the things that I get to do to torture these characters that I despise gives me so much joy. And, you know, I got to say, on the point of humor, because it is a dark book, but I am laughing sometimes while I'm writing it.
0: Oh, I'd say.
1: And I'm laughing to myself. And, you know, every once in a while, I'll laugh and I'll cackle, and then I'll send it to my editor, and she'll say, that is not funny, Kitty.
0: To put you in your place. Garnet, she's a Christian woman of charity, but she doesn't have much compassion for the people around her.
1: That's right. She's all facade, which is the very thing that drives me crazy and drove my mother crazy. To put on a certain face, to act like one thing, to call yourself a Christian, when the fact is everything that you believe in and you're doing is so unkind and nothing that has to do with Jesus' teachings. And those are the people that I'm going to write about probably for the rest of my life.
0: Because when your band of sisters come together to, a short way of putting it is fix up some financial situation that they find themselves in, it is this dance club.
1: Yes.
0: Masquerading as a dance club. But there is dancing. There is dancing.
1: There is of a sort.
0: And this is obviously going to be, you know, the fear here is Garnet and her people finding out about what's really going on in this house.
1: Oh, that's right. This is one of the worst things, you know, that could happen to Garnet. And something I do constantly throughout writing a story is I ask myself, what is the absolute worst thing I can do to torture this character? And from there, you know, the characters just sort of speak through me, and there comes the plot.
0: It's a brothel.
1: It's a brothel. Are we going to say it? Are we going to spoil it?
0: Fun.
1: Sorry.
0: It doesn't spoil it. It's in all the reviews I've read.
1: Okay,
0: I hope it doesn't.
1: Is it?
0: Because
1: all
0: that's
1: right.
0: Where all the. That's
1: sorry
0: all the
1: to spoil it for you,
0: that's
1: but
0: the comedy
1: it's a
0: is.
1: Brothel.
0: And they're working their way out of poverty. And there's loads of comedy through this, but there's very serious stuff about, you know, the diseases you mentioned, and they have their own little clinic and things going on.
1: Yeah.
0: And they're running, they're hiding from the law and hiding the enterprise from as many people as they can.
1: Yes, yes, right in the backyard of a well-to-do, wealthy, respected family's home. And, you know, again, it's the facade of there's this beautiful southern home owned by people that everyone knows in town as upstanding citizens. And right behind the front door is where the naughtiness is going on.
0: I love the lots of different names for the prophylactics. Papa Stopper, I think, is my personal favorite.
1: Oh, I have a whole list, yes.
0: But it is all about, you know, no matter how desolate and how bleak things get, the characters, they don't lose hope. They cling to whatever heart they can find in spirit.
1: Oh, yeah. I mean, hope to me is so important. And there's actually a poem in the book that our character Meg learns by heart. She's 11 years old. And Emily Dickinson wrote the poem, mm-hmm. Hope is the thing with feathers that perches on the soul. And she says this over and over again as a mantra to keep her hope alive.
0: Keep everyone going. You have said it's impossible, of course, to write like a play, write about a place like Mississippi without touching on the injustices and the racism and the sexism. What has your reaction been in Mississippi to your books?
1: Very good. I keep waiting for, you know, the other shoe to drop, that maybe eventually someone's going to get really upset. I feel like I've always lived a life in trouble, you know? I mean, yeah. I attract it. And so I'm always ready for it. But so far, so good. And people seem to be enjoying it, which is the hope.
0: You probably only know that you've done things right when you're in trouble.
1: Maybe you do.
0: Like many of the characters.
1: Maybe you do. I don't know.
0: Because some people need to be poked a little bit, don't they?
1: Well, I mean, they say that true art should disturb you a little bit.
0: Mm. And The Help, it was 17 years ago, massive success. But the backlash kind of came in different waves.
1: It did, now and then. But let me tell you something about that, because I strongly believe, and I believe this when I wrote The Help, I still believe it when I was writing The Calamity Club, and that is, it is so important, especially as a writer, as a mother, to try to imagine what it feels like to stand in someone else's shoes. It is essentially what makes us an empathetic and a compassionate human being. And I feel, as a writer, it is my job to take the reader on a journey and try to imagine what it feels like to be someone else.
0: The criticism from people which was howled was that you did not have the right to put yourself in the shoes of a black maid. Was that basically the
1: same? Well, you know, as a white Southerner, I do understand that. I get that. But I will say I wrote The Help out of homesickness. I mean, I was in New York City and living far away from my family, and they'd cut our telephones off right after 9/11, so I couldn't even call my family. And I started writing the first chapter just days after that, September 13th, I think. And so I didn't really think anybody was going to read it. And I, to back that up, I have 60 rejections.
0: 60.
1: Still in a drawer wow. somewhere that told me for sure that no one's ever going to read this book. But it turned out differently.
0: And the audience didn't agree with the criticism. You know, they read it in enormous numbers. They enjoyed the film. It won an Oscar.
1: Some do, some don't. But I'll be honest, I'm thrilled that it started conversations about race that might not have all happened otherwise.
0: I couldn't help but think of Garnett Pittman through this woman who feels virtuous by attacking other people.
1: Yes.
0: Is that the chorus that came for you?
1: I mean, a person that gets joy out of bringing another person down, oh boy, they will be the topic of many books that I write. I hope I write another one. I think I will.
0: Was the gap between these two down to that difficult time?
1: I think just, honestly, I was just living life. I toured for The Help for almost 5 years, four and a half, speaking engagements and paperback and hardcover. But also, I was a little bit paralyzed. Because when I wrote The Help, you know, it was just me writing it alone, yeah. No expectations. And when I wrote this second one, it was me in a room with all those critics kind of staring back at me. It was paralyzing at times.
0: Because I spoke to Janine Cummins here last year, who wrote American Dirt.
1: Yeah.
0: And she talked about that paralysis time as well, where she was disappeared and all of her book tour and everything was cancelled.
1: Oh.
0: But the book just kept selling. The public didn't react in the way that the headlines were telling us.
1: Oh, yeah. Wow. That must have been such a... And it's so funny because, you know, we have the same editor, Amy Einhorn.
0: Right?
1: She edited The Help and she also edited American Dirt.
0: Wow. There are a lot of books in this story because Meg is a reader.
1: Absolutely, as am I.
0: I can't help but notice Ulysses getting a mention a couple of times.
1: Yeah, best book I ever ate.
0: She's not the biggest fan. Does she burn it at once? Does she burn a copy?
1: I think she finally gives up and has to burn the copy of Ulysses just so she doesn't freeze to death.
0: Did you read it?
1: I've read parts of it. It's not quite my cup of tea, but I have lots of respect for Joyce.
0: Oh, and you've discovered Claire Keegan, so you
1: yes,
0: know Irish work.
1: Thrilled, but I'm embarrassed to say I've only read the one.
0: Oh, well, there are quite a few.
1: Yeah, I can't wait.
0: Lots of amazing short stories.
1: That's like a feast ahead of me. That's
0: I don't know
1: like
0: what
1: a
0: she
1: buffet.
0: Would make of your big book because she keeps hers short.
1: They really are short.
0: I know, but that means you can kind of go back to them a couple of times.
1: Yeah.
0: So anything else planned now when you're in Dublin? I know you're meeting another great friend of ours, Róisín Ingle.
1: That's right.
0: In tonight, conversation. That's tonight.
1: That's tonight. I'll be at the Abbey Presbyterian Church in Parnell, and it starts at 7 p.m., so I hope you'll join us.
0: And the tickets for people, the ilfdublin.com. Plenty to chat about. Lots of resilient women all coming together to chat.
1: That's right.
0: Just maybe don't set up anything around Parnell Square. That'll get you into trouble. Catherine Stockett, thank you so much for the chat.
1: Thank you.
0: And enjoy
1: so
0: your time
1: much.
0: In Dublin, and the fact that you will get to come here multiple times now with a new member of your family.
1: Absolutely. Thank you for having me.
0: The Calamity Club is out now.
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7: On Friday we were talking about body shaming on the show. It was in the context of CMAT and the suspension of comments underneath the social media post after she appeared in the BBC, and how bored, I think, is how she described she was, of having to deal with this all the time, but she still felt the need to deal with it because it kept happening. Somebody got in touch. Well, initially, one person got in touch to say what we were missing in our conversation was, when we talked about body shaming, was eating disorders. And plenty of other people have gotten in touch since making a similar point. So that's what we're going to talk about today. People will remember, I think it was 2023, Primetime did a special that highlighted the gaps in the system and services and how chronically slow the new model of care was in being rolled out. In defence of the HSE, a lot of work has happened in that regard since that Primetime special. I think they've kind of hit all of their targets, as it were, on paper. On paper, they've hit them. What the people getting in touch with us have been saying is, despite the fact that it looks much better on paper and how it's described, there are still real flaws, fundamental flaws in the system. People face chronic delays in getting seen, in getting services, in getting treatment, and even getting diagnosed. And there's a geographical lottery as well when it comes to what services are available for people with eating disorders. So we're going to talk about that today. So if anybody has any experience of that world, good or bad, and they want to get in touch, they can send a text now on 51551 or reach me on WhatsApp on 087-484-8888. The other thing that we're going to talk about are EV charger, or EV grants, not the charger grants, the EV grants. You've seen this, the government announcing €8,500 grant, a new substantial grant off the price of a new EV.
0: It's
7: if you're trading
0: scheme.
7: In. Yeah, if you're trading
0: back,
7: in. Yeah, remember the old scrappage scheme? I think it was like €1,000 or €2,000 at the time. Exactly. Inflation is a terrible thing. €8,500 now. But are they solving a problem that doesn't exist?
0: So we £5,000 is already there.
7: Well, we got new figures yesterday from CIMI, the Society for whatever it is, motor, independent motoring in Ireland. And they said new car registrations are up 39% in May this year compared to last year. New EVs registrations up 54% in the year to date compared to the year last year. And they say that growth is across every single county in the country.
0: Wow.
7: There's been strong EV growth. So I just wonder whether this is the government trying to solve a problem or trying to be seen to solve a problem.
0: Whereas we could do a charges for the
7: Yeah, well, that's it. I mean, is this going to... This is the question to put to people if they want to get in touch. Would this make you switch Or would you prefer the money invested in infrastructure?
0: Would your car have to be worth less than 3,500 then to make it worth your while?
7: Yeah, it is. Your car would have to be, I can't remember off the top of my head, but it'd have to be, is it 12 or 13 years old? It certainly have to be old, relatively old, petrol or diesel car, and they wanted you to trade that in
0: qualify for this.
7: For a brand new EV. So anyway, maybe you think it's a great idea, maybe it'll make you switch, maybe, as I say, you'd prefer the money invested in infrastructure, particularly outside the big urban centres, because that's where this is meant to target and who it's meant to target. So 51551 or 087 484 8888.
0: Thanks a million, Kieran. Lots of messages in for Catherine Stockett. The Help is one of my favourite books ever, says this person. Delighted to be tuned into her conversation. Thank you so much. From Roisin, someone said they read The Help when they were 10. My teacher was mildly disturbed but decided I was well able, and I adore this book and the film. It's a joy to hear the author talk. Can't wait to read the next book, buying it immediately. That's from Leah in Dublin, who's going out to buy The Calamity Club. I adore the book. I read it in a week. I've gifted it to my sisters. I've already missed the characters. It's wonderful, joyful and funny. And thank you so much. It's a gift, says a fan who's already got into it. And someone else adores the woman. How could you not? That lovely accent. Alma Purcell is the gardener. She's got loads of questions, which she will answer all your questions if you send them in to us. And the numbers, which will probably be in the ads, back shortly.
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0: Now from Bloom at the weekend, gardener Alma Purcell from the Poppy Garden is back in studio. She's taking your questions as usual. Welcome back, Alma.
10: Hi, Oliver. How are you?
0: What did you do in Bloom? How did you get on?
10: Oh, my Lord. It was just like, a weekend out of time, because when you spend your time in a garden, and especially every day over the
0: winter,
10: and all I do is whinge about the wind and the rain and the muck and the gunter and suddenly, invited to speak at Bloom, and the sun was shining, and I went up on Thursday with my friend Nancy, and I was on two chat panels with legends. So there was Jim McGavin, there was TJ Maher from Botanic Garden.
0: Great.
10: Adam Frost from Gardener's World. Every woman was swooning when he walked by. It was mental.
0: Really?
10: Then there was Daphne Shackleton, who's a legend of Irish gardening.
0: Yeah.
10: There was Vic from the Individual Plant Nursery in Waterford, and there was Kitty Scully, who you probably know here from RTÉ.
0: Homegrown.
10: Unbelievable. And I got to sit and chat with them all and talk, and we had the crack. It was just amazing. And
0: you were doing your own solo talk as well, weren't you?
10: Yeah, so it was kind of in a way for me now. Thursday was just a warm up. So back up the road Saturday with Daddy as my co-pilot, and we had the crack, and we met everyone from O'Castle in the beer tent. And then I was on the main garden stage at 3:30, and it was just unreal.
0: Brilliant. Yeah. Garden and guntering. I hope you called it.
10: Gardening and guntering. And just it turned into a stand up comedy routine rather than a garden talk.
0: Talking about goats eating things in the garden. Is that one of the stories that people are telling you?
10: I got Daddy to stand up and say hello to everyone. And anyway, I was just telling them how good a gardener he is, or maybe not. If you want a garden destroyed, Daddy is your man. He can send in crack teams of cattle or sheep. Or if you really want everything going, get the goats.
0: The goats will eat everything.
10: The goats. And they'll bring your knickers off the line on the way out.
0: They really use them to clear some of the
10: gorse
0: and stuff.
10: They do. I think up on Hoth Head or somewhere where there's dangers of forest fires. Yeah. And there is a lassie who has a team of goats, and she'll bring them. Oh, definitely.
0: They're hardly eating gorse though, are they?
10: They'll eat anything.
0: They'll eat that.
10: Yeah, their mouth have evolved that, they chew, whatever way they can chew it, it doesn't hurt the inside of their mouth.
0: Go away.
10: If you've ever seen camels, would be something similar. And a camel will eat the prickliest cactus in the desert, no bother.
0: They'll find
10: the only
0: moisture
10: thing
0: somewhere
10: that they don't like is a lemon. There's a video of someone feeding a camel a lemon. He's like, ah. Yeah.
0: Right, as of the 1st of June, Met Aaron will allow us call this summer now. So the fleece is over. Throw that away.
10: Yeah, get rid of the fleece. Season. Put away in the shed till next winter. And thanks be to God, we had a beautiful week last week. The sunshine. But for gardeners, you went from one extreme to another. So we went from late frost, threatened, really serious rain all spring. And then suddenly it was the highest temperatures we'd had in May ever in Ireland. And that really does stress plants going from one extreme to another so quickly. And then obviously the watering became a huge issue. Mm-hmm. And typically I just got a huge plant order in as the weather got really hot. And then, their life depends on you.
0: So there's no roots settled.
10: No, they were in pots, for sale. So they had to...
0: If you planted things in March, April... They probably still would need extra tending.
10: March, April, we still had lots of rain going on then, so they should be okay. But anything you planted this year, you still should still give them a good weekly watering.
0: Don't think that that they're fine, basically.
10: No, don't think they're fine.
0: The foliage is big, the water runs off them.
10: Just check them. I get into the habit of walking around your garden. If you can do it every day, and you will start to, you'll see things looking healthy, and you will actually cop then if something's, wilting a bit or looking a bit poorly. Maybe there's aphids on a rose, or maybe something does need water. If it needs water, it's going to start drooping very

0: very quickly.
1: And obviously your potted plants are going to need.
0: Your potted plants are the big danger area. So keep a really good eye on them. What I find is a good thing to do is get your wheelbarrow and half fill it with water. This is a good tip for feeding as well. So when you're feeding pots and plants on your patio or whatever, and you have the tomato feed in your watering can, number one, you're lugging a big heavy watering can around the place. Number two, half the time you don't have saucers under the pot. So you put the feed on, the liquid feed, and it runs right through. Sure, you just waste the money and the plant's not getting a lot of the feed. So either use a little saucers under the pot or bring your wheelbarrow to your pot collection, half fill it with water, good lug of your tomato food. You should really measure it out, but anyway, I just lug it in and then just get all your little pots and stand them into
1: it
0: for a couple of hours. Yeah, and they will soak it up really well. Take it, lift it up, drain it out, put it back in its place, and then for your bigger pots, I would recommend saucers under them.
1: Biennial seeds now, what sort of plants will have gone to seed by now that you'll be starting to collect?
0: Yeah, it's a good time of year because biennials, a lot of them kind of set seed at this time naturally anyway. So things like your wallflowers, honesty, they're not quite ripe yet, but you'll have a nice time watching them ripen up in the little moon pennies.
1: They're the little purple ones, aren't they?
0: Yeah, fabulous. They're white as well, actually.
1: Oh, are they?
0: They're not as common, but they're just as beautiful. And the big one I find in my garden is wallflowers. I would say for the last 2 months, maybe 40, 50% of all my ground cover plants are things like biennials or lads that seed everywhere. And I treat them as biennials because they seed so much, like the silene, the red campion, beautiful spires of pink flowers. Like everyone that's visited in the last few weeks is going, oh my God, what's that pink thing? And I'm saying, well, you know, it's silene, he's a thug, red campion, he's all up the lane, you know, he's invading everywhere. And then they all want seeds. And I'm saying, well, look, message me in a month when they're ripe and I'll post you some seeds. But I'm saying, don't blame me in like 2 years when it's taken over your garden. But you know something, just for the sheer volume and you know, bursting out of beds for the last month, those kind of guys are your lads. And another one that's really, really good is forget-me-nots.
1: So when
0: you go in somewhere and
1: sticky,
0: you see
1: sticky ones,
0: yeah, that's what they're called, forget-me-nots. And it just makes this carpet, this haze of tiny little blue flowers. Like they're little, they're only like half centimetre each. But when there's millions of them, it just creates this little ocean of blue at the very low level on your garden. So what I would say to you, they're actually seeding already, they're gone to seed, a lot of them. And the whole plant, sometimes they can live for more than the year or two, but the plant tends to get tatty now over the next few weeks. Starts going kind of black and brown near the base, doesn't look good, and then obviously the seed heads are forming, that the stems are getting brown as well. And when you look at a bed and you see something like that, you mightn't even be consciously taking in that one plant looking tatty, but your mind sees that there's something, you know, looking over its best. So go in, whip all them out, they're really easy to pull out of the ground, and shake it as
1: them.
0: You go.
1: Okay, so the seeds,
0: all those seeds are going
1: to fall.
0: Do you have
1: to stamp them into the ground?
0: No, not even. They will fall, and the rain will pound them into the ground. Half them will get on your clothes and go somewhere else with you because they're sticky. That's what they're called, forget-me-nots, they go everywhere. But something I would recommend, if you haven't had them before, find someone who has some. They'll give you a few stems, them no bother, and maybe plant a few in a pot so that you know what the little plant looks like as it grows, because they do look a little bit like weeds as they start to grow. And when you have the whole borders full of them, you're going to go, oh my God, what's this weed, and weed them out.
1: But they look very nice. So the questions are coming in already. Alma, 087 032 32 32 on the WhatsApp. Have you noticed a lot of ants around? I've noticed this, actually. Someone says, what can I do about ants? Garden is infested with apple trees. The apple trees are covered with them. The dog won't even sit or lie on the grass because of these, of the horrible bites that the dog is getting from ants.
0: Gosh, that's something. I don't have any ants in our garden at all, but I do remember when we were little up in our neighbour Kyogan's house, there was a nest of ants, and we used to deliberately poke it and try and get bitten. Don't ask me why. And we used to call them piss myers. So
1: I was a dandelion. Dandelions, piss myers.
0: No, we called the ants piss myers as well for some reason. I think there's probably biological controls you can get. I wouldn't use insecticides.
1: No, you're not into that.
0: No, they're part of the whole ecosystem. Maybe things like coffee grounds or something like that will kind of contain them away from the dog.
1: I must look up that. There must be something that ants aren't.
0: Yeah, that they won't cross. I think
1: rub the dog in coffee.
0: Yeah, maybe.
1: Here's another question, and it'll be quite similar because they have black spot and green fly on their roses. This is Sharon and Athan Rye.
0: Okay, for the green fly, and I actually have them on my own roses as well, and that's the bonus of walking around. You see immediately
1: when they're
0: on. I just go in with my fingers and I'll just look over the rose and squash them. Don't squash the bud itself. So just gently squash as many green flies as you can. Very humane, quick death for them. And then if it's really bad, get your hose, you know, get the blast of a hose.
1: Oh, yeah.
0: And that'll take like 90 95% of them off and onto the ground.
1: Just
0: and
1: a couple of
0: yeah.
1: times.
0: And I mean, there is stuff as well for black spot. They're saying now salvias. So

0: If you plant salvias near your roses, they're all members of the sage family.
1: Yeah.
0: And there's volatile oils in the plant. And it's meant to get rid of black spot. So I've been doing that now this year and I'm hoping it works. Maybe other people do it and let us know how yous get on.
1: Did it have to be in flower? They wouldn't be flowering yet, would
0: they? They wouldn't be flowering just yet. No, I think it's the foliage, because it's the foliage that's aromatic.
1: That's the sage seed.
0: Yeah, so when you crush a leaf.
1: Sage leaf.
0: And there's so many different, like there's pineapple sage and there's loads of different smells.
1: Salvia should come back every year if it doesn't. What's gone wrong
0: I would leave the foliage on them till next spring. Some of them are a little bit tender.
1: Yeah.
0: So either dig them up, bring them into your shed for winter and plant them out again.
1: Oh, right.
0: Or if you're really sheltered,
1: leave it out. If you've left them out and they haven't returned, what's happened?
0: Maybe it did get too cold. And I left mine out last winter and they've come back. But yeah, and there's so many different salvias out there, so many beautiful ornamental ones. So like there's the tall Amistad, purpley black. There's small little ones like Lipstick and Bumble. And there's something to go with every rose, if that makes sense.
1: So someone's asked what they should do with their lupin. They got it a few weeks ago. The flower is lovely, but it's going brown now.
0: Oh.
1: It forms the seed pods, isn't it?
0: Yeah.
1: They don't look the nicest thing in the world.
0: No. So what I would do is don't go to the ground just yet if you've only had one flower. I would look back down the stems and hopefully there should be a couple of little side shoots.
1: Yeah.
0: So just cut out underneath where it's gone brown and let those give it a bit of food, let the side stems develop. You should get a few more flowers. And then at that stage when they've gone over and you don't see any more coming, cut the whole thing to the ground, a really good glug of tomato food, and you should, if you're lucky, get another whole batch of foliage and flowers later on the year.
1: And keep the deadheading going.
0: Keep your deadheading. Do you know something? Deadheading at this time of year is nearly the most important thing you can do just for the continuity of your flowers. So I would say to everyone, I was just thinking of this, channel your inner cow, right? That the reason that plants go to seed is that it's their biological life.
1: Finish it up.
0: You flower, you set seed, you get the next generation. But when they've set seed, it sends a message to the plant, my job is done here.
1: I'm finished now. Stop the seed head.
0: Is it too late if the seed head's already formed? No, cut off anyway, I would say. And just go around the garden and munch.
1: You will get asked this every single time. Any ideas to stop the neighbours' cats from pooing in the flower beds? I think every time you're in.
0: Yeah.
1: We're told coffee granules and things like that, haven't we?
0: Yeah, things that smell like that. Maybe.
1: The bottled water out as well, don't they?
0: I had never heard of that.
1: I know, that's what we were told.
0: Or, do you know, I read somewhere, you know, like the little disposable forks you'd get with a... chips in a takeaway, stick them in with the pointy bit up and he can't get his bum down on the ground. Prod him in the bum. Yeah.
1: Alma Purcell, thank you so much. The Poppy Garden is open for visits for the whole summer.
0: Yep.
1: Good luck.
0: Thanks, Oliver.
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1: Welcome back. Now for a merry story. Four teenagers from Dollymount Sea Scouts in North County Dublin. They've been praised for a fast and calm rescue. They saved a man from the water, from drowning at Clontarf. And it's part of an amazing team of Sea Scouts. I have Eveen Conlin. And welcome, Eveen. How you doing? And Oisín Wedick. I hope I pronounced that right, Oisín. How you doing?
5: Yeah.
1: Wedick, sorry. Oisín Wedick and your brother is here as well. There are four of you, but the two of you are in studio, so we'll deal with you at the moment. Oisín, tell us the story. First of all, what's the official title of the Sea Scouts?
5: Fifth Port Dollymount Sea Scouts.
1: Fifth Port?
5: Yeah.
1: What's the Fifth Port?
5: It's just how they call it. It's just the names were the Fifth Port.
1: What was happening? So it's Sunday.
5: Yeah.
1: The bank holiday weekend just gone. And you were out training?
5: Yeah, we were out doing a leadership, a float course. So we are practicing training, just how to, you know, lead, plan an event. We're doing drills such as man overboard and coxing, which is basically being the person in charge of the rowing boat and just practicing different drills.
1: That's kind of it's amazing, Eveen. You were literally doing man overboard drills. And what happens? Does someone come running, dashing, shouting?
6: someone came running down the slip and they were like, there's a man and he's in trouble, he can't swim and he needs help. So,
1: and the person was in a panic, so you knew this was...
6: Yeah,
1: this
6: we
1: was
6: knew
1: real.
6: It was serious.
1: Where were you at the time? Where were all four of you?
6: We were just lifting a boat out of the water, so we were all around the boat and then the man came running down. So we kind of just... I ran inside, I grabbed the rudder, and by the time I got back, like, there was four oars in the boat and we went out.
1: You went. And did you have to kind of manoeuvre around a good distance in the...
6: Not really. It wasn't too far away.
5: No, it wasn't too far. It's just we have to... When you go out, there's this pipe which runs along the water, so you have to... If you can't go over, so you kind of have to go out and over, but we were over within a minute. Like, between getting the oars back into the boat, it was about 2 minutes and we were straight over to the bridge.
1: What did that feel like when you got this call for help and you're expecting a nice leisurely Sunday? You're probably you're in the training mode, really, aren't you? You're not expecting anything to occur.
5: Yeah, you didn't really have time to think, to be honest. Like, I can't really say what I thought. Like, just... I thought, right, we hopped back in the boat, got everything in and just rowed out straight out to the man. Like, didn't have time to think or contemplate because, you know, had to get out there as quick as possible.
1: It's teamwork, Evie.
6: Yeah, definitely.
1: Did everyone click in?
6: Yeah, we worked really well as a team together, I think. We got over really quickly and me and Oisin got the guy into the boat.
1: When you arrive, first of all, in the boat, though, what scene greets you?
6: He had a life ring around him.
1: Oh, yeah.
6: And there was a line going up to the top of the bridge.
1: I see, yeah.
6: Yeah.
5: It had been thrown over by some people because originally he was clinging onto one of the posts of the bridge, but they're all covered in barnacles, so you cut yourself up.
1: Right.
5: So he was bleeding when he got into the boat all over the place. Right. So people from the bridge had thrown in a life buoy.
1: So the water, if he didn't have anything, he was going to be...
5: Oh, yeah, and he would have been swept because the tide was going out and
1: I see.
5: He was, it comes around the corner and it goes out quite fast, so it sucks you straight out into the channel. So
1: that's terrifying.
5: Yeah.
1: So you had to row in against this rush of water as well.
5: We would have been rowing with it because it was bringing us out, but then we had to try not get sucked under ourselves.
1: Yeah.
5: So, and we had to, because since he was, we had to get him to untangle, because the ropes were all hanging down, so we had to get him to let go, because if he got entangled, it would have made it so...
1: He's clinging on for his life. It's kind of a difficult thing.
5: Yeah.
1: You don't have much time.
5: Yeah.
1: So when the four of you arrive in the boat, it's just the four of you now, and this man really, isn't it?
6: Yeah.
1: And the rush of water and everything's going on. What are the first stages you need to do, because you have training?
6: Yeah.
5: You ask him, are you all right? And if you find out, so he was very compliant, he was very happy.
6: Yeah.
5: And the first thing was we'd go over, we'd get into him, we had to get him to hold onto our boat, let go of the life buoy,
6: get
5: the ropes, we had to get the people to pull the ropes up, get them out of our way. And then he was, he even tried to lift me in, but he was obviously a lot bigger than the two of us. So I took him back and we had to basically just get his leg over the side and roll him into the boat because the sides of the skiff are quite high up. So
1: yeah.
5: It was hard to get him in.
1: It's quite a tricky manoeuvre, I'd say.
5: Yeah.
1: The boat could tip.
5: Yeah.
1: And all that.
5: Yeah, no, it's very unbalanced. Yeah.
6: Yeah.
1: Does this kind of mirror any training you do when suddenly...
5: Oh, definitely. Like, because that was the leadership. It's ironic how only a few minutes before that we were practicing man overboard drills and how to get them back into...
1: That's the maddest thing, isn't
5: it? Yeah. It was, and then we are just getting taught, hey, if something does go wrong, how to talk to them, how to deal with it, how to get them into the thing safely and keep, because you have to make sure to keep calm, because if you're not calm, then they won't stay calm.
1: Right. That was difficult, Evie, I'd imagine, trying to keep your head.
6: Yeah. You can't let them know you're scared, even if you are, you know.
1: You can't.
6: You have to
1: let them know you know what you're doing.
6: Yeah.
1: Even though
6: you
1: this
6: have
1: man,
6: to keep them calm.
1: He sees children coming, essentially, I presume from his perspective. Well, when he knew suddenly that you were kind of acting like people he knew were talking about. What do you say?
6: Just like, it's okay, like, don't worry, like, we've got you, we're going to get you into the boat, you're going to be fine, like, it's all going to be okay.
1: You have to talk to, for him to release the rope and grab the boat, is that...
5: Yeah, that's, which can be scary from his point of view, because he has to let go of what's stopping him from getting swept under and grab onto another thing, so, you know, you have to just say, trust us, it's okay, you're going to be fine.
1: Yeah. Were you scared?
6: A little bit, but...
5: You kind of don't really have the time.
6: Yeah.
5: I don't know, where it's the adrenaline. You don't really have the time. You just think.
6: Yeah.
5: You don't think. You just do it.
6: Yeah.
1: Well, your other four friends are here too, aren't you? Your other two friends.
5: Yeah,
1: there are four
5: of
1: you in total. We'll bring them into studio.
6: Yeah.
1: Even you tell us who's coming in, because there's yourself obviously, Evie.
6: So this is Laura Daly and Gavin Weddick.
1: Laura, welcome. And Gavin, Gavin and Oisín, I presume.
7: Twins,
1: the Weddicks. You're twins.
7: Yeah.
1: Tell us a little bit about... Well, Oisín, you tell us about the pair of you, first of all. What age you are.
5: So we're 16 now. We've been in Scouts since we were 5 or 6, which is in the lowest, which is Beavers. There's 3 stages. You move up to Beavers, then Cubs, and then the final stage, which is Scouts.
1: It's

0: Nearly a lifetime, so, sure.
1: Pretty much nearly a lifetime, yeah. So,
0: Gavin, how are you feeling after the weekend?
2: I'm feeling grand. It's just like it's all been a bit of like an excitement, you know. Very like during when we were actually out in the boat and stuff, it was weren't really thinking any of this would be, you know, would be here, sitting here doing any of this, you know.
0: Yeah.
2: So it's just us cool enough, you know.
0: Was there when you get home and the man is safe and you realise what you've done, there must be some kind of rush?
2: Yeah, because like when you're there, you're really just you're making sure he's grand, but and while you are there thinking, okay, make sure he's okay, make sure he's back, you're not really thinking, oh, this is me, I'm actually a helping person. So when you go home and you're kind of like, damn, we just did that.
0: Takes a while to sink in. Yeah.
2: It does, yeah.
0: You don't expect to happen at 16.
2: No.
0: Laura, you're very proud of this group.
3: Yeah. I think we worked really well together and we were very quick to get out there and help him and get back.
0: And face the danger and the fear.
3: Yeah.
0: Which you would need the training for.
3: Yeah, I think the training definitely helped. And it helped that we had been doing it that day as well. So it was like fresh on our minds what to do and how to deal with it and how to make it as safe as possible.
0: Was the man, and we're respecting his privacy as well,
3: yeah.
0: was he talking to you afterwards? Did you get
3: to
0: talk?
3: Yeah, he was very grateful. He was very thankful that we had helped him and come to save him.
0: I'd imagine it would take a while for him to realise as well
3: what was happening, yeah.
0: But what a moment to get him on board, because anything could have gone wrong.
3: Yeah.
0: You could have been in danger yourself.
3: Yeah, I think we worked well to try and keep him safe and keep ourselves safe. And that's due to the training. Like, we knew how to do it in the best way possible.
0: Are you the best, are you the most popular people now in... School is over, I presume.
3: Yeah. Definitely, yeah.
0: But this is a remarkable story and it's something you're going to remember.
3: Yeah, definitely.
0: For the end of your days, aren't you?
3: Even
0: though you're very, very young now, it's a remarkable thing and well done.
3: Thank you.
0: What's the plan for the summer now, roughly? Just relax and enjoy whatever you can do.
4: We have rowing. A lot of rowing, sailing in the water.
0: Well, listen, thanks, Millie. I have to go to the news at 1. Rachel English is coming up, but Evan Conlon, Laura Daly, Oisin and Gavin Weddick, thank you so much and well done. Congratulations. Right. We're back again tomorrow. Slán.
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15: It's the News at 1 on RTE Radio 1. This is Rachel English. Good afternoon. The headlines this Wednesday lunchtime. A man who killed his pregnant partner at her home in Lurgan 4 years ago has been sentenced to life in prison. The HSE has apologised unreservedly for falling short in its care, which it said culminated in the death

0: death of a 25-year-old woman. And the Cabinet is considering introducing a scrappage scheme to encourage motorists to buy an electric vehicle. The news is read by Ailie Sheehy.
1: A man who killed his pregnant partner at her home in

0: Natalie McNally's family and friends hugged and cried after Stephen McCullough was jailed for at least 31 years. The judge said it was a brutal, senseless and cold-blooded murder which had been carefully planned. McCullough had used a fake alibi claiming he was live-streaming a gaming session for 6 hours on YouTube when Natalie was murdered, but he had actually disguised himself and travelled by bus to Natalie's home where he murdered her, returning the following day to find her body and call 999. McCullough's alibi collapsed a month later when the PSNI discovered the gaming session had been recorded days before the murder. Today, the judge said McCullough made a deliberate, calculated and successful attempt to prevent the birth of the baby, knowing Natalie was pregnant, and he was attaching significant weight to that aggravating factor. Diane Connor, RTÉ News in Belfast.
1: The HSE has apologised unreservedly for the deficits in care, which it said culminated in the untimely and tragic death of a 25-year-old woman, Maxine Maguire, in February 2017. It told the High Court in Dublin today that it wanted to offer her parents, Cathy and Robbie Maguire, from Newbridge in County Kildare, its heartfelt condolences for their devastating loss. Our health correspondent, Fergal Bowers.
2: Maxine Maguire from Newbridge in Kildare was 25 years old when she died in February 2017. She had suffered mental health issues for some years and had received treatment. In December 2016, she presented to Naas Hospital Emergency Department and was later sent home. Maxine took a paracetamol overdose and spent a lengthy period in another hospital and had a liver transplant before discharge. She died on the 7th of February 2017 in St James's Hospital following another suicide attempt. The HSE today apologised unreservedly for the deficits in care, which it said culminated in the untimely and tragic death of Maxine. It told the High Court it wanted to offer her parents, Cathy and Robbie Maguire, its heartfelt condolences for the devastating loss and the continuing profound sadness. Speaking after the apology, Cathy Maguire said the family had taken the case to hold the HSE accountable and for justice for their beautiful daughter.
1: One of two women who have accused former DUP leader Geoffrey Donaldson of sexual abuse today told his trial she blames herself for what happened to the other alleged victim because she did not go to police earlier. Complainant B, who was 14 years older than complainant A, was being cross-examined for a second day at Newry Crown Court. Our Northern editor Vincent Kearney reports.
3: Complainant B has alleged that Geoffrey Donaldson raped her while she was a pupil of primary school and also indecently assaulted her on other occasions. Barrister Kieran Vaughan KC, who represents Mr Donaldson, questioned her today about events at a Christian rehabilitation centre in County Antrim when she was 17. She has claimed that Mr Donaldson apologised to her for what had happened. The lawyer put it to her that the apology was not connected to allegations of sexual abuse. He then asked the woman about a conversation she had with a pastor who visited the centre. She has told the court that she told the pastor about the alleged abuse. Asked if she remembered the pastor suggesting that he would go to police about the allegations and that she had asked him not to, she said she did not recall that. She made a formal complaint to police in March 2024. The alleged victim said she believed that what had happened to complainant A was her fault, because she had not gone to the police earlier. Geoffrey Donaldson has pleaded not guilty to 18 sexual offences charges, including the count of rape. Vincent Kearney, RTÉ News, at Newry Crown Court.
1: Owners of petrol and diesel cars that are more than 13 years old could be eligible for grants of up to €8,500 to buy an electric vehicle as part of a new state scrappage scheme. The Minister for Transport, Dara O'Brien, is to bring the proposal to Cabinet this afternoon. It comes as the Coalition remains under scrutiny for not meeting its climate targets. Here's our political correspondent, Barry Lenehan.
4: The Transport Minister is to outline plans for a €10 million pilot scrappage scheme. Dara O'Brien wants to incentivise the owners of older, more polluting diesel and petrol vehicles to scrap them and to apply the scrappage value to the purchase of an electric vehicle. €5,000 on the table for those who permanently dispose of a vehicle more than 13 years old, and added to the existing 3,500 EV purchase grant potentially provides a total with support of up to €8,500 per vehicle. 65% of the funding will be ring-fenced for people living outside the major cities.

0: cities, with grants geared towards those in areas with less public transport options. The scheme will run until the 10 million euro runs out, but if it's successful, a broader initiative could run next year. The Society of the Irish Motor Industry said the plans are hugely positive. The Labour Party also welcomed the idea, but says more action is still needed for Ireland to meet its climate obligations. Barry Lenehan, RTE News, Leinster House.
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1: There'll be widespread and frequent showers, many of them heavy and sunny spells. There may also be thunderstorms, especially further north, and hail also. It will be a breezy day with highest temperatures ranging from 13 to 17 degrees. Rachel.
4: Eilish, thank you. And coming up after the break, at least 31 years in prison for the man who murdered his pregnant partner, Natalie McNally. We'll be reporting from Belfast Crown Court. Plus, more on that new scheme to encourage sales of electric cars, the extraordinary difference in house prices between north and south, and day one of the leaving will have the assessment of students and teachers.
5: Sra galaritha ur nua si éide agaru in nuni chuilein. Is down the ekictu ear smi intacha o jamesi tovachtach an heiden. Bratach yarta votola hanashi he Skeffington. Hat the hamer she chunyla. Gator e conach Rory Gallagher. Colahia the void of Icrobin. Agus a hilla noch eid. I'm Shigan Tiersma, a rachi gavim urtsa. Ek ord vuzaim na heiden. Ser yadis jach. Fecher museum punkai.
6: RTE. Ek taku lesh na haliana.
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4: Hello again. Natalie McNally was 15 weeks pregnant when she was subjected to a violent attack and murdered at her home in Lurgan in County Armagh. Her partner, Stephen McCullough, denied the murder, claiming he had been live streaming on YouTube at the time. But police experts discovered that the six-hour stream had actually been filmed 4 days earlier. Today at Belfast Crown Court, McCullough was sentenced. The judge said he must serve 31 years before he can be considered for parole. Natalie McNally's father, Noel, spoke after the sentencing.
13: Over the past 3.5 years, our family has went through unimaginable pain and grief from the loss of our beautiful daughter, Natalie. We would like to thank everyone who has helped us to get here today, all our family and friends, the whole community of Lurgan, our Craigavon and throughout this country and beyond, for all the kindness and the support we have received. We would also like to thank the PSNI and the Prosecution Service for getting us to this conclusion here today. Today we do not celebrate the sentence handed down, as Bernard, my three boys and myself are serving a life sentence since the murder of our beloved Natalie. But hopefully it will serve to deter and to help stop violence against women and girls in this country.
4: And that was Natalie McNally's father, Noel, speaking a short time ago. Our reporter, Diane Connor, was at Belfast Crown Court this morning. Diane, will you take us through what the judge said today? Unfortunately, we don't seem to have Diane at the moment. I'll give it another try. Hello, Diane, are you hearing us? No, she's not hearing us at the moment. What we'll do is we'll move on to another story and hopefully we'll return to Diane before too long. Now, the HSE has apologised for the deficits in care which ended in the death by suicide of a 25-year-old woman from County Kildare. The apology was made in the High Court to the parents of Maxine Maguire. Cathy Maguire, Maxine's mother, said she hoped lessons would be learnt from what had happened to her daughter.
14: Maxine was a beautiful young woman who loved her family dearly. She had a close group of friends, many of whom are here today. Her goal in life was to help people. She was studying for her master's degree in child, youth and family studies and hoped to become a social worker. Today we are calling on Minister for Mental Health, Mary Butler, to implement Maxine's recommendations. These recommendations came from the jury at her inquest and the HSE's own review into Maxine's death. They have the potential to save precious lives. Maxine's life mattered and her death must matter too. Even now, she can still help others through the changes we hope to see. Mental health has been the Cinderella of our health system for far too long. It must now become a priority. A piece of me died with Maxine, and now we must somehow try to piece our lives back together.
4: And that was Cathy Maguire, mother of Maxine Maguire, speaking a short time ago to reporters. Our health correspondent Fergal Bowers joins me now. Fergal, will you tell us a little more about Maxine and about her engagement with the health services?
15: Yes, Maxine was 25 and from Newbridge in County Kildare, and she had secured a degree in theology and sociology from Maynooth University, and she wanted to pursue a career as a social worker. Now, Maxine had suffered mental health issues for several years, had attempted suicide and had received treatment. In December 2016, we heard today, she presented to NACE Hospital Emergency Department and was later sent home. And that night, sadly, she took a paracetamol overdose. And Maxine spent 4 weeks in another hospital and underwent a liver transplant there and was discharged. Sadly, she attempted suicide again, and she spent 39 days in St. James's Hospital in Dublin, and she died on the 7th of February 2017. The 219 inquest, which was referenced there by her mother, it made a recommendation that a psychiatric consultant should have a face-to-face review with a patient before a decision to discharge a patient is made.
4: Now, Fergal, what then did the HSE say today?
15: Well, the HSE told Mr. Justice Paul Coffey in the High Court it wanted to offer its heartfelt condolences to the family on the devastating loss of their beloved daughter, Maxine. The HSE apologised unreservedly and sincerely for the deficits in the care provided to Maxine, which culminated in her subsequent untimely and tragic death. And it apologised for the continuing and profound sadness and suffering this has caused the family. Separately, in a statement, the HSE said its review into Maxine's care was completed in May 2018, and the seven recommendations from that review, it said, had been addressed with the various services.
4: Fergal, thank you very much for talking to us from the High Court. Our health correspondent, Fergal Bowers. And a reminder that if you need somebody to talk to, help is available. You can find help and support by logging on to rte.ie/helplines. That's rte.ie/helplines. Well, let's go back now to Belfast Crown Court and our reporter, Diane Connor, who was there this morning for the sentencing of Stephen McCullough. He had earlier been convicted of the murder of his partner, Natalie McNally. Diane, you were about to tell us what the judge said in handing down that sentence this morning.
16: Indeed, and apologies for being getting broken off there. Yes, the judge said there were a number of aggravating factors, and including the domestic violence element. He said that Natalie was murdered in the sanctuary of her own home by someone she trusted, the father of her unborn child. She was 15 weeks pregnant at the time. He said McCullough had made a deliberate, calculated and successful attempt to prevent the birth of the baby, knowing that she was pregnant, and he was attaching significant weight to that aggravation. aggravating factor. He said he was satisfied that McCullough had put Natalie's face in the dog bowl, he said, as a further punishment and humiliation. And this had been particularly distressing for the family. McCullough had been telling them about that detail following the murder. Now, the judge said that McCullough had conceived the plan days before the murder, creating an alibi. And a particular sinister twist, he said, was that McCullough tried to blame somebody else, that McCullough had laid a trail of breadcrumbs to Natalie's ex-boyfriend from immediately after the murder right up until the trial.
4: There were a number of striking and disturbing aspects to this case, and one of them, Diane, was the planning that went into the murder of Natalie McNally.
16: Yes, there was significant level of planning, and the judge referred to that today. Now, McCullough and Natalie McNally were matched on the dating app Bumble only months before her death. They were first met in, I think it was August 2022, and then were expecting a baby by October. The text messages were revealed during the trial and showed their plans to move in together and spend that Christmas with Natalie's family. But Natalie was having second thoughts about the relationship, and text messages showed that she was still in contact with her former boyfriend, who McCullough would later actually accuse of a murder, telling police and friends that the ex-boyfriend was harassing her. And there were also text messages between Natalie and other men, and some were revealing her hesitation about her relationship with McCullough. And the prosecution made the case during the trial that McCullough had the password to Natalie's phone, and he could have seen those messages, and that might what have led to this murder, that he had been deceived, hurt, angry and enraged. So on the evening of the 14th into the 15th of December, McCullough recorded a video of himself gaming on YouTube. It was 6 hours long. At one point in the middle of that 6 hour recording, there's 4 seconds of a poster from a James Bond movie which says "No Time to Die." And it's believed that this was actually time to coincide with the murder. The judge said today again this was meticulously planned. So on the day of the killing, he told Natalie and many others that he was promoting the fact that he would be live streaming that evening. And he texted her just before 6 o'clock to say that he was going live. But in reality, that was pre-recorded. He disguised himself, got on a bus and travelled to Lurgan. Then he walked to Natalie's home, where he murdered her in what was described as prolonged, vicious assault. The judge said today that Natalie had been stabbed 3 times in the neck. She had injuries to her head, suffered from blunt force trauma, and her body, her face had been lying in a dog. dog bowl. Now, McCullough then got a taxi home. It's believed he missed the last train, actually. But he returned to Natalie's house the following evening to find her body and call 999.
4: Talk to us then, Diane, about his actions following the murder, because, as I understand it, he became quite involved with Natalie McNally's family.
16: He did. So he was arrested in the aftermath of the murder, but he was able to tell police about the alibi, the live streaming. So he did seem to have a very rock solid alibi at the time. And he was very much welcomed in to Natalie McNally's family. They treated him like he was grieving. He was distraught. They gave him time with Natalie McNally's body in the wake in her house. He spent 15 minutes on his own with her body in the wake. Now, Detective Chief Inspector Neil McGuinness, who is a senior investigating officer in the case, has been telling us how McCullough, he really did think that he could get away with murder.
17: I think Stephen McCullough is wholly obsessed with Stephen McCullough. I don't think he shows any consideration for the rights or the well-being of anyone else. You know, what we've seen in the investigation and came out of trial was that he was willing to try to blame another innocent man for the horrific murder that he had completed. He was willing to betray the trust not only of Natalie and her unborn son, but also of the McNally family. You know, you'll know that he recorded secretly discussions in the McNally household after visiting and trying to portray himself as the victim in this situation. I think that all speaks to Stephen McCullough's ego, and I think that he believed that he could get away with murder, literally.
16: But of course, he didn't get away with murder over those few weeks. The police were investigating and examining his computer, which had been seized from his home, and the PSNI cybercrime unit had examined it. So it became clear then that the video had actually been recorded days before the murder, and they found out that the video had been deleted that night and even taken out of the deleted folder. Now, Catherine Kearns is head of Northern Ireland's Public Prosecution Services crime unit. She said this case was unprecedented, and she has recounted how McNally finally admitted his deception.
18: Proving the difference between a video recorded live and a video that's pre-recorded is quite difficult in terms of that video being on YouTube, and it really required the best and the brightest at the PSNI Cybercrime Unit to decide.

0: learn the difference between those. And once that expert evidence was presented to McCullough in interview, he finally admitted in his final interview that the live stream was not live, it was fake. And at that point, his entire case crumbled, really.
1: That was Catherine Kearns. Tell us a little more, Diane, if you would, about how he was finally caught.
2: Well, he's still, even at that stage when the video was found to have been pre-recorded, he still denied that he had murdered Natalie. He said that, yes, he finally admitted that indeed he had recorded the video on the 14th and 15th of December. But he said that on the night of Natalie's murder, he had been drinking. And he said he was sleeping on the couch. He kind of laid the grounds for that as well. He said that he thought he was texting Natalie late that night, even though he knew she was dead, saying, "Is she okay?" And he told friends the following day that Natalie wasn't answering his calls or text messages because he thought she was annoyed at him for drinking on the live video feed. He said that she wasn't happy with him doing that. So he was trying to lay the grounds on that instinct. And then finally, when he did admit that it was pre-recorded, he still denied. Right up until the end, he denied that he was responsible for her murder and continued right to the end to try and lay the blame on her ex-boyfriend. And the judge referred to that today, saying that it was a particularly sinister part of this case.
1: Diane, thank you very much. Diane Connor there at Belfast Crown Court. Figures just published by the Central Statistics Office offer an interesting insight into employment and earnings north and south of the border. And they also show a vast difference in house prices. In Dublin, the median house price is €472,000. In Belfast, it's €192,000. Our economics and public affairs editor, David Murphy, is here. David, I suppose it's no surprise that houses are more expensive in Dublin than in Belfast, but this study really puts it in context.
3: That's right. So what it does is it really looks at the different economic factors in each jurisdiction. And look, people will be aware that there is perhaps more disposable income per household in the Republic, but property prices are a lot higher. So when you put those different factors together, what it finds is that workers who buy a house in Dublin pay 13 times their income compared to employees in Northern Ireland who pay 6 times their income in Belfast. Now, that's looking at 2024 prices, but it does show how difficult it is for workers in the capital here in the Republic to buy a home.
1: Gosh, that really is a striking difference. What does the study say about disposable incomes north and south?
3: So what it does is it comes up with a different measure in terms of incomes, and that takes into account different currencies, and it also takes into account different prices in the north compared to the south. And what it finds is that disposable income per person is higher in the south, all regions of the south compared to the north. And that really means that people have that little bit more money.
1: What else does the study say about the economies of the two jurisdictions?
3: So it looks at a few different things, but what it looks at firstly is what are the biggest parts of the economy? And it finds that in the Republic, the biggest thing going on in the economy is manufacturing. And that's largely due to the presence of the multinationals involved in technology and in manufacturing. But then it looks at what's going on in the north, and it finds the largest part of economic activity is public administration, education and health being the largest sectors of the economy at around 24%. So in a way, it shows the activity of the state in the north being a bigger part of the economy than perhaps it is south of the border.
1: David, thank you very much. Our economics and public affairs editor, David Murphy. Now, whatever else might change, the first morning of the leaving cert still means English paper one. A record number of students are sitting the state exams this year, and our reporter Barry Gallagher has been asking students at St Aidan's Community School in Talla in Dublin for their reaction to English paper one.
4: I'm feeling quite good. It was quite an easy paper. I didn't find it quite challenging, and I thought the essays were very fair, but the comprehensions were a little bit tricky, I won't lie, but it was quite okay for first paper.
5: Any big surprises? Did anything stand out to you?
4: I don't think so. I think anybody who has a great interest in literature and arts, it was a very nice paper. A lot of questions to kind of talk about the relevance of

0: of English in school, so yeah, it was quite nice.
1: I'm actually feeling grand. It turned out better than I expected it to be. So.
2: Any big surprises?
1: No, everything I expected it to be. Like, it turned out better than I expected.
3: It was very good for me, to be honest. The stuff that I expected came up. For my composition, I picked a discursive essay, which is like one of my strong points. I did the same in the mocks, and then I got very good marks.
4: It was actually pretty easy. It was quite nice, surprisingly. But yeah, just thank God for that. Like, I just hope that I get good grades.
5: It was really good. It was 10 times better than my mocks. Like, I got H5 in my mocks, and I'm pretty sure this is way over H5. I wrote a lot, and I remembered everything.
6: For me, it was actually pretty confusing because yesterday I was like procrastinating so much that I would like not know anything on the paper. But then as I went in today, I was like, okay, I'm going to do this. And then as I went in and saw the paper, yeah, it was kind of tricky to answer some of the questions, but then it got through it.
7: The whole pressure felt insane, but the more I started answering questions, the more I started delving into what is actually asking me to do, it felt good, it felt relaxing, it felt natural, and something that we have done in class, all the learnings and teachings from my Mr. Riley, it all just clicked in that moment. I was like, okay, I see it. This is going good, you know. So it was brilliant, really good. I feel confident in my score, like, you know, H1, H2, who knows?
8: Well, that's great to hear. Many thanks to the students at St. Aidan's Community School in Talla for speaking to Barry Gallagher this morning, and the best of luck to them over the next couple of weeks. For his assessment of the first papers, I'm joined by English teacher Conor Murphy from Skibbereen Community School in Cork. Conor, I gather you've had most time with the Honours Leaving Cert paper, so tell us about that.
9: Yeah, there seems to be a technical issue with the SEC website, but I've got the Honours Leaving Cert paper was excellent. All the feedback I'm getting from everybody is that it was a lovely paper, really open to all the students. There's something there for all the abilities and all, you know, the ways different students think in different ways. And the essays were fantastic. There's one that stuck out with me that I hope the students really think about. Write a speech for or against the motion that social media influencers are best ignored, which I hope they do from now to the end of the exams.
8: It's a real reminder for just about everybody who sat the Leaving Cert, isn't it, this paper? Because in many ways, it doesn't change that much. This is the one we all recall. It's the one with the essays on it. That was one of the options. What else was there today?
9: Well, there was another one. My daughter sat it this morning as well, and she picked the top short story, which was a character who is at odds with the community that has fallen under the influence of a negative force. And she just devoured that idea, and she ran off with it, and she was telling me how many pages. I told her I had to go on the radio, and I'm sure she's going to give me a rundown on the story later on, like she always does. And there was a lovely one as well about the music, an opinion piece about the power and influence of music and musicians and music industry. And another one about being creative. There's so many different ways for the students to attack all of these things, and it's just such a lovely open paper that if you just wanted to get through it, English isn't your thing, there was something there for you, there was that speech. But if you are a bit more into the English, a bit more creative, there's something there for you as well.
8: Now, as you say, it wasn't as easy to get a look at the other papers, but you have had a wee glance. What did you see?
9: I had a very quick look at the RE level Leaving Cert paper, and it has possibly the greatest short story option I've ever read in all my time teaching, 20 odd years. It says, write a short story set in a children's play centre where a mystery is solved by a gang of curious toddlers. That just sounds fantastic fun to write.
8: Oh my gosh, for anybody with any imagination, that would just be a joy, wouldn't it?
9: Oh, it's brilliant. They could repeat that in the higher level of all sorts. It's fantastic. I love that. There was one question. The junior cycle English is notoriously difficult. It's much more difficult than the higher level English Leaving Cert and OE level English Leaving Cert, because it's just a time slog. And although the paper itself, the questions were difficult, but they were doable. But there's this one stuck out for me, and they have to answer this in 14 minutes tops. They have to imagine, it says, imagine you've been asked to deliver a speech to students about a poem that made you think about how you view the world. So you have to write a speech, you have to recall a poem, and then how it made you view the world. And you're supposed to do all that in 14 minutes, which I think is really unfair for 15-year-olds. The paper itself, the questions, I mean, that's a nice question. But 14 minutes is a bit too short.
8: That is very challenging. All right. Now, once upon a time, people will recall that leaving

0: Moving, sir, to English paper one, it was followed in the afternoon by paper two. That has changed, though. So students, many students will get a bit of a break this afternoon.
1: They will. My daughter has gone to bed. She's not doing, she doesn't do home ec, so she's in bed right now. Although
0: fair
1: I'm in the room next to her, so I may have woken her up with my talking here, but she needed the break. And we're watching Shawshank Redemption later on because that's on the exam tomorrow. My advice to all students is to take a break when you can. It's something doing home ec now, but if take a break, take a moment, go for a nap. And then tonight, do like that speech says, keep away from social media influencers, keep away from all the reels. All it's going to do is it's going to drive you nuts and you'll go down a rabbit hole looking for stuff. Just take a break, just self-test, blank sheet of paper, test yourself on bits and pieces of English for tomorrow and do it that way. But yeah, keep away from social media influencers.
0: Listen, Conor, it was lovely to talk to you. Thank you very much for being with us this afternoon. Conor Murphy there, who teaches in Skibbereen Community School in Cork. We'll have more for you on the News at One after this break.
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0: Let's go to Leinster House now and our political correspondent Barry Lenehan. Barry, the cabinet meeting this afternoon rather than this morning, a number of things to consider, including an issue that, as we know on this programme, has caused the government a lot of difficulty this year. That's the role of special needs assistance. What's due to be announced?
5: Yeah, quite a kerfuffle around this issue back in February, Rachel, when the government had to perform a swift U-turn amid mounting protests and pause any reductions of special need assistance for the next school year from September amid cuts in around 194 schools. Now, going to Cabinet today from the Minister for Education, Hildegard Nocton, is a workforce development plan for special needs assistance. This sets out a roadmap for the development of professionalisation of the role, and crucially, it also includes a long-awaited redeployment scheme for SNAs, so we'll set out where there's not a need for an SNA in a school anymore, how that person can move on to another vacancy in another school. And delays in signing off on this caused those issues and that anxiety for parents, principals and teachers alike back in February. Now, the trade union FORSA, it has 18,000 SNA members. It has welcomed news of this, and it says it'll begin a nationwide consultation with members ahead of a ballot on whether to accept or reject the proposals which are being brought to Cabinet this afternoon.
0: Another thorny issue, Barry, the cost and availability of childcare, also under discussion today.
5: That the Children's Minister Norma Foley bringing forward a maximum fee cap for childcare and early learning providers in receipt of state funding. Essentially, this will bring the maximum that can be charged by providers down from €198 per week to €183.70 per week. That still roughly works out at around €735 per month. So that's a long way to travel downwards towards the ultimate coalition promise prior to the last general election of implementing childcare of a maximum of €200 per month. So still lots to go on that issue.
0: And that announcement on a scrappage scheme to encourage people to buy electric vehicles, that was well trailed this morning. What do we know about it?
5: Yeah, a €10 million pilot scrappage scheme. Essentially, those who own petrol or diesel vehicles more than 30 13 years old will be eligible to apply for grants of €5,000, and when added with an EV grant payment of €3,500, means essentially they can get €8,500 from the state to go electric and ditch their old car. Now, 65% of the funding is to be ring-fenced for those living outside the major cities where public transport options are less available. Now, this measure has been largely welcomed. Indeed, it could already, people are saying, could be extended next year to go even further. But it does come off the back last week with the government being accused of abandoning its climate obligations, and the Labour Party's climate spokesperson, Ciarán Ahern, welcoming this announcement, but says the coalition still needs to do more.
0: Finally, Barry, the question everybody's asking, any sign of the Healy Ray brothers?
5: Sorry to disappoint, but the Dáil isn't sitting this week, so maybe they mightn't be here anyway. But we are getting more insight into potentially what's going on in Camp Healy Ray. Beyond their offspring, there are three councillors loosely aligned with them in Kerry, namely independent Niall Botty O'Callaghan in Killarney, Liam Speedy Nolan in Moyvan, and the independent Sammy Locke in Tralee. And he's been speaking to Radio Kerry today. He says that there is naturally enough, there is a sting there between the two brothers, but he added over time things could be rectified between Michael and Danny. Councillor Locke particularly close to Michael, but when asked whether cooperation between the pair will now cease, he trailed how people have a tendency to move on from politics, said Councillor Locke. Maybe there is opportunity for fresh blood. I don't know. Might Danny retire? I don't know that. In some cases, people say they have enough, and such comments will likely fuel speculation, perhaps, that Michael Healy Ray will run with his son, Jackie Jr., at the next general election.
0: We haven't heard the last of it by the sounds of things. Barry, thanks a million for that. Our political correspondent, Barry Lenehan. The British Prime Minister, Keir Starmer, has apologised in the House of Commons to the families of the victims of the Spring Hill shooting in Belfast more than 50 years ago. A recent inquest found soldiers had lost control when they killed five people in the area in July 1972, and that the British Army's use of force was not reasonable. The victims were a 13-year-old girl, two other teenagers, a father of six, and a Catholic priest. Let's speak now to Padraig O'Meara, who's a solicitor representing four of the five families. Padraig, thanks for talking to us this afternoon. I gather some of the families were with you today to watch that apology. How do they feel about it?
6: That's right. We gathered today. We had short notice that the Prime Minister would be on his feet to make an address to the, on this issue. And I think the reaction was largely positive. The key thing for the families has been obviously that an evidence-based findings, which vindicated them, was done. And we had that with the inquest a number of weeks. But acknowledgement is also important in terms of how we address these legacy issues. So this is a welcome development today, particularly in light of five decades of their loved ones been vilified and also the wider community been vilified.
0: Yeah, it was an extraordinarily long road to justice, wasn't it?
6: It is, and unfortunately it's not an uncommon road. We've had this with other families, you know, whether it be Ballymurphy, and I mean, Ballymurphy happened only a few streets away from these events, and another young girl, a 13-year-old Martha Campbell, in May 72 as well, to name but a few. So this community's recent history is littered with atrocities from, you know, four or five decades ago.
0: And presumably many family members must be long since dead by now.
6: Well, that's right. And I mean, Margaret Gargan, who you had mentioned, the young 13-year-old girl, I mean, obviously given the age profile, many parents are gone, but also three of her siblings have passed away since her tragic death as well. Two of those would have gone to the recent inquest, but didn't live to see this day, which is an important day for the family. So it's been a bittersweet moment for that family, and they're like many others who have lost loved ones since these tragic events.
0: Padraig, thanks very much for talking to us. Let's hear now what Keir Starmer told the House of Commons a little earlier.
7: Mr. Speaker, the findings of the recent Spring Hill inquest into the tragic deaths in July 1972 of Father Noel Fitzpatrick, Patrick Butler, Margaret Gargan, David McCafferty, and John Dougal are sobering. While the circumstances in which the events occurred were undoubtedly challenging, it is the duty of the state to hold itself to the highest standard. The government accepts and deeply regrets these findings and recognises their gravity. on behalf of the government, I want to apologise unreservedly to the families for what happened and for the grief and trauma that they have endured since the tragic deaths of their loved ones.
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0: Time to talk now to Michael Corcoran. 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
8: Hi, Rachel. Thanks very much. The former world snooker champion Ken Doherty's announced his retirement. He will still compete on the Sports Senior Tour, but has confirmed he's finishing up on the main tour. He won 6 ranking titles in his career after turning professional in 1990. His finest moment came when he defeated Stephen Hendry at the Crucible in Sheffield to win the 1997 World Championship. Ireland women's head coach in hockey, Gareth Grundy, has announced his 25-player squad to travel to Rotterdam and Berlin as Ireland close out their first ever Hockey Pro League season. In goal, Aisha McFerrin returns to the side for the first time since March 2025, having been sidelined through injury. Midfield options include the team captain Sarah Hawkshaw and Gabriella Scott, who joins the squad for the first time. In attack, Aisling Uttry is included. The former Australia under 21 hockey international and professional AFL player will represent Ireland, having switched her international allegiance. The draw has been made for the second round of the Club Orange FAI Cup. Amongst the highlights are the meeting of the Premier League leaders and cup holders Shamrock Rovers and the First Division leaders Cork City. Bohemians are away to the Munster Senior League side Ringmahon Rangers. Shelburne travel to play Kerry, and non-league sides Douglas Hall and Castlebar Celtic have been drawn together. The 16 ties will be played over the week ending July the 19th. The full draw is available on the RTE Sport website. Charles Leclerc has committed his long-term future to Ferrari by agreeing a multi-year contract extension on the eve of his home race in Monaco. He's been with Ferrari since 2019. And Manchester United have confirmed that Rasmus Højlund has completed a permanent move to Napoli, fresh from agreeing a deal to sign Ederson from the striker's former club Atalanta. Ederson is reportedly set to sign a deal until 2030 with an option for a further year. That deal is set to be wrapped up in early July. And finally, there's racing today at the Curragh, the first on an 8-race card away there at 4:40.
0: Michael, thank you. And that's the news this Wednesday lunchtime. Tom Norton was on sound and Emily Hurley was our broadcast coordinator. The editor of the News at One is Moira Hannan. It's Liveline next with Kieran Cuddihy. Do stay tuned. From me, Rachel English, and the rest of the team, thanks for listening and have a good afternoon.
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Good afternoon. You are very welcome to Liveline. 51551 is the text number. You can email liveline@rte.ie or give me a call on 087-484-8888. It's a WhatsApp number, so you can message on that as well. On Friday on the show, people will remember we were talking about CMAT and body image and body shaming because she had appeared in a BBC show, post went up online, and she was met with hate. Nothing other, no other way to describe it in the comments underneath. And she said she was bored of having to talk about her body all of the time, but she felt she had to because it kept being commented on all of the time. Now, quite a few people in the course of that conversation on Friday and over the weekend got in touch with us here in Liveline asking us to continue the conversation with a specific focus on eating disorders. And so that's what we're going to do now. And because that's what we're going to talk about, just be mindful of the fact that some of these issues, some of the topics covered, may be sensitive and might be difficult listening.

0: for people with experience in this area, maybe your own experience or experience of your family. As always, if you do want to talk about your own experience as well, we'd love to hear from you. And that WhatsApp number again is 087-484-8888. And Maura is on the line. Maura, you're very welcome to the show. When or at what age did your daughter Rebecca first present as having an eating disorder?
1: Well, Rebecca presented, she was diagnosed at age 10, and then she was admitted straight away to our local hospital into the medical admission. And she spent a little while there, and then she was sent home to ourselves under the care of CAMHS. And from the age of 10 to 16, she was with CAMHS. Now, it was a very inconsistent and probably not fit for purpose. At one stage, she was told she was attention-seeking. And then at 16, she was discharged as there was nothing more they could do. So with that, we went on anyway. And I suppose COVID and her leaving cert year started to came about. So between the two of them, Rebecca had a severe relapse to the extent that she did her leaving cert, got her CAO results, fabulous, got her course that she really wanted to do. And 2 weeks before she was due to start college, she ended up being admitted to the local acute medical hospital, where she spent the best of where she did spend 6 months between acute medical ward and the psychiatric ward in our local hospital. At that stage, then she was transferred to an eating disorder unit within a private psychiatric hospital in Dublin. Mm-hmm. Now we're down the country, so that was, she was there for another 6 months stay. So that one stay, let's say, was a year. She was discharged then at that stage. She was medically stable, very, very strong eating disorder tendencies still there. She went on then, and she had taken a year out of college, the first year, obviously, because she was in hospital. So she did her first year in college, but she ended up back in that same medical psychiatric hospital for another 9 months. Again, she was discharged medically well, medically stable, not psychologically.
0: Yeah.
1: And the circle has continued after that. She hasn't gone back to any of the private medical hospitals or private psychiatric hospitals since. But the circle is that she ends up in the acute medical unit of a local hospital. She's there for maybe 2-3 months, back out again, gets outpatient service, and back in again.
0: And
1: so
0: this,
1: the last 5 years have been horrendous for her. For us as well, obviously, for her family. But, I mean, she's missed out on those formative years in college. She's missed out on her sister's graduation, family weddings, holidays. J1, you know, living with her friends. Normal, college life. How about going for a pint and a pizza? All of that is way, you know, that's not happening for her.
0: I know everybody, I'm sure, who's dealing with her, doing the absolute best job they can, but it just sounds like the system sounds dysfunctional the way you describe it. You know, it's kind of acute hospital stay, stabilize her medically, that her body recovers, and then you're discharged. The eating disorder is still there bubbling away, and then, you know, 6 months, 9 months, 12 months later, you're back in acute hospital because your body is breaking down again.
1: At this stage, we're not talking 6 months, 9 months. We're talking maybe 2-3 months.
0: Right, okay.
1: Of a circle. So, yeah, it is. The system is wrong. There's, you know, and when she goes into these medical, acute medical hospitals, I have to say, the help and the support and the, you know, the staff are doing their very best. they're not trained in eating disorders. They are doing their very best. These are general hospitals.
0: Yeah.
1: So, yeah, the system. Now, she is with an eating disorder hub, outpatient, and they are very, very, very helpful. I suppose it's just the whole cycle had, I suppose, gone back to day one, had she really received the care at the beginning, then maybe none of this might have happened. Now, you have to look forward. You can't look back.
0: No.
1: But that's, you know, it's hard. It's hard not to look back. It's hard not to, you know, get annoyed about that.
0: Yeah. And back at the beginning, Maura, how did it materialise? How is it that you ended up at your doctor's inquiring about eating disorders? What was going on?
1: Her sister noticed. Her sister just said to me one day, "Can you not see? She's not, you know, she's not doing what she used to do. She has kind of become more insular." Obviously, there was the nourishment, but there was also her just demeanour and everything. So her sister said it to us more so than what we, you know, sometimes you can't see what's straight in front of you. And we brought her to our GP, and from then the whole process started.
0: And Maura, stay with this, because I know your husband Ken is on the line as well.
1: Yeah.
0: Ken, you know, Maura talked of a little bit there about some of the things that Rebecca misses out on, the things that the people take for granted, meeting your friends, going for a drink. Tell me a bit more about that, about all of those, I don't know, cultural touchstones, milestones of growing up, however you want to describe them, that maybe you've watched your other daughter experience, but not Rebecca.
2: Yeah, hi, Kieran. Yeah, I suppose the best way to describe the eating disorder, and actually in this case, it was really stolen huge parts of our daughter Rebecca's life, or our daughter Evan's life, and mine and Maura's as well. You know, there's a huge sense of loss and grief, a huge sense of guilt of not being able to keep ourselves and our family safe and our daughter safe. And it has just taken a huge toll on us, you know. And I suppose without the support of both Cared Ireland and Paula Cotty's group and Bodywise and the fabulous Harriet Parsons, who have really been absolute lifesavers, I don't know where we would be as a family. You know, that peer support that we got from them was unbelievable. But the sense of loss and the sense of guilt and the fear is unbelievable, Kieran. It's really difficult to describe.
0: Yeah, well, try and give me a sense of how all-consuming it is dealing with this in the house, so that it's always there.
2: Yeah, I guess under the sense of loss and grief, I suppose, just one thing that springs to mind to illustrate that, it's really a simple thing. Rebecca and myself went to a funeral, a friend's granny, you know, really a kind of mindset, and it was after the funeral had finished. We stood outside the church having a chat. It could, you know, standard practice. And the funeral cortege started to walk out the avenue from the church. And Rebecca's friends were there. Her friend whose grandmother had died, her siblings. And they walked out with their boyfriends, their girlfriends, you know. And that had been stolen from Rebecca, you know. Those relationships, either be it relationships of a boyfriend, girlfriend, but also her own friends that she was at school with. She has described being in their presence, in a room with them, and because the eating disorder is so all-consuming, so 24/7, day and night, it robs her of that presence. She's there with eating disorder thoughts rather than having a bit of fun, as Maura described, having a pint of pizza, whatever you do as a youngster. So, and for myself, Maura, watching on, looking at our daughter's life being diminished like that by this eating disorder, it's really difficult. And the other thing that was really tough, Kieran, was trying to come to some understanding of what an eating disorder was. So at the start, we hadn't an idea, and it was really difficult to upskill ourselves to learn a little bit about what's helpful and what's unhelpful in the context of eating disorders. And certainly what's really unhelpful I think you started at the

0: top of the show with it. You know, commentary around appearance, weight, shape, size, you name it. It certainly, you know, I guess we might be programmed to see differences, but articulating it and commenting upon it is a step too far, in my view, in a lot of cases.
1: Maura, what's it been like for you watching Rebecca withdraw the way Ken describes from friends and relationships?
2: Oh, it's heartbreaking. It's absolutely heartbreaking. I mean, she said it herself. It's so consuming sometimes. She cannot even speak. I mean, you might get a little whisper. It just absolutely consumes her, and therefore it consumes us. And all you want to do as a parent is look after your children. And whichever way that be, you know, it's support, nourish, love, care. We try and give everything, and she is the most loving person.
1: Yeah.
2: Just the eating disorder absolutely takes over.
1: But you're probably on eggshells, are you, all the time?
2: Well, we try not to be. Yeah. And, like, we have a very, very open relationship. I mean, as we speak now, Rebecca's listening to this, and... you know, so we didn't, there was none of this conversation would have happened without Rebecca consenting and being part of it. You know, so we do have a very, very open, and I would say a very solid relationship. Yeah. But yes, there are times it is like walking on eggshells. It's also, you know, it's so sad to see what this has taken from her sister, and from us. We, you know, our lives are totally different than what they could have been. That's fair enough. You get on with it and you get on with what you have. We're lucky to have her.
1: But when you said, Maura, you can't live in the past, you've got to think about the future. How far into the future do you think? Or what is the future?
2: Well, I would love to the future as Rebecca qualifying as what she wants to be and living a life, I'm not going to say completely free of an eating disorder, but a life that she is content with. Sometimes I find that hope is really, really hard for her to see. So I heard one time that I can hold on to the hope myself. I can keep it like something, like a coin. I can put hope in my pocket and I can take it out and I can give her that hope, because I'm always going to have that hope, because I can't survive if I don't have that hope.
1: 51551 again is the number for people who want to text in on this issue, and this, as you'd expect, more lots of messages of support coming in on that text line as well for Rebecca and for Yi and for how you're speaking about her, and 087-484-8888. I want both of you, if you can, to stay with us, but I just want to bring in Niamh, who's after getting in touch as well. Niamh, you'll forgive my language because I'm a total novice or utterly naive about this. Are you on the other side of an eating disorder, or is that even how you describe it?
3: Yeah, I'm doing a lot better than I was.
1: Okay.
3: I understand the feeling where Rebecca couldn't hold a hope. I remember when I was in the depths of things, I couldn't even hear the possibility of recovery. I didn't want to hear it. I didn't want to hold it. I didn't want to even think about it. Like, there was, when you're in the depths of it, you just cannot see the out of it, and you can't even think about, you don't want to think of getting out of it. Yeah.
1: So when did this journey begin for you, Niamh?
3: When I was about 14 or 15, I went into CAMHS for the first time. I didn't initially have an eating disorder, but I was really struggling with a few different things that were going on. And eventually I was very suicidal. So I was admitted into a CAMHS unit in Ireland. And it just didn't help. I found the services in Ireland in CAMHS I just didn't find it.

0: legs. And as soon as I started to effectively starve myself, I found that was easier. That made living easier. I always say to my mom that I didn't feel as suicidal when I was anorexic, because you don't feel anything. You feel like you're doing something right. You feel like it just really helps. That's an awful way to put it, and I don't think that anymore. But the reason people want to hang on to it is because it succeeds with helping what's going on in your mind. It's never about the food. It's never about the weight. Yeah. It might come out like that, but yeah.
1: And I said at the outset that, you know, people might find elements of the discussion today difficult, and rte.ie/helplines is where people can find different supports if they are impacted by the conversation. But Niamh, the situation that Maura and Ken describe as well, this circle, this vicious circle of, you know, acute treatment, the body recovers, discharge, the eating disorder is still there, admission to hospital, acute treatment, the body recovers, discharge, the eating disorder is still there, and over and over again. Is that something that you've recognised in the system as well? Oh no, we've lost Niamh. I think Niamh has just dropped off the line there. Apologies. We'll get Niamh back. I'd say the line just cut out on us. Ken, what, because, you know, Maura was talking about holding on to that hope for Rebecca, and as Niamh describes, and we will get Niamh back, you know, she found it very difficult to hold on to any hope. I mean, how hopeful are you for the future?
2: I think, like Maura describes it, I think we always hold hope. However, you know, it wavers, Kieran. You know, like everything, like, it goes up and down. Sometimes fear jumps on us and we get kind of paralyzed, and we generally gather ourselves together and eventually, you know, sit down and put it on the table, say what we're afraid of, and, you know, garner some hope, you know. And we've met some absolutely incredible people on our journey, so to speak. And one thing that's so striking, Kieran, is the power of kindness. The smallest thing, the smallest kindness can really sustain me or Maura or our daughters. When going gets tough, and yeah. I think everyone would be well served just to understand that, and the lack of common phrase. So I think hope and kindness are definitely two great bedfellows, and I, you know, I want to thank yourself and your team for highlighting this. It is a huge kindness to us and our family here.
1: Oh, well, no, well, thank you for getting in touch, because that's how this works. When people get in touch with us, That's how these conversations happen, and so you're to be commended for it. And Maura, you too, and Rebecca as well, who I know is listening, as he said. But Niamh is back on the line. Niamh, the system is, as the, you know, Ken was talking about, and Maura earlier as well, the cycle, the circle, and the dysfunction of it. You know, the acute treatment and then discharge and then acute treatment and discharge. Did you recognise any of that in your journey?
0: Yes, yeah. I became discharged to outpatient services, and I have a brilliant psychiatrist, and he has been really helpful. But there's just not much systems within the services. There's just not enough resources for everyone that needs it. So even as much as they could give me, I just kept losing weight. I kept getting worse. I wasn't able to engage. And then that eventually led to general hospital admissions. But again, I would just be fed. I would gain the weight, and then I would be discharged, but there would have been no intervention. So I remember there was a time when I went into the local hospital, I gained the weight, and within, I'd say, 3 weeks, I had lost it all again. And I got a lot worse. And then I had to be, we were waiting for a bed in Ireland.

0: to come available, but then I had lost so much weight that I wasn't eligible for them anymore, so I had to be sent to England.
1: Okay.
0: So the system, I find that you have to reach a certain BMI to be able to be eligible to receive inpatient treatment in Ireland as an adult. But often you're waiting so long for those beds to become available that you end up nearly going so much lower that you're not even able to get that help anymore.
1: Yeah.
0: And then you're essentially hoping that there's a bed in England that will take you. And when I went to England, I received really good care. I met my now therapist who has coached me through a lot of recovery. And although I didn't recover in England, I just gained the weight and then I came back home and the same thing happened again. I met the people there that started to get the ball rolling for me, even if I wasn't aware of it.
1: Okay.
0: I don't think there's any right answer to recovery, and I don't think any one person can help in recovery, but I think what my mom and I always say is you just need someone to walk beside you. You have to do the work. It's not easy. It's not fun. But you just need to be, as everyone else is saying, just you need someone else to hold the hope, even when you can't see it and you're not aware that it's even there.
1: And how are you then today, Deva? Where are you on that recovery journey?
0: I'm doing a lot better. I'm weight restored now. I have a much healthier relationship with exercise. I do think this is something that I'm going to have to deal with for my life. That might change. I'm only 23, so God knows where it'll all take me. But I'll just struggle with a few things, but I've come to terms with that, and that's okay. But I'm doing so much better.
1: You've had your own problems to focus on, Niamh, so maybe this is unfair, but I mean, through all of this, have you reflected much on how we talk about weight and appearance?
0: Yes.
1: And body shape in society?
0: In my opinion, I think the people who have the healthiest relationships with their body and are able to talk about things in a healthy, positive way are people who have had to deal with this, who've had to face it face on, or have known someone who's struggled with it, or that kind of thing, has even just a small struggle. But I think just a lot of people, I think as a society, we have a very unhealthy idea of what a body is and what function it is. And I think sometimes we put more focus on how it appears and how it looks than how healthy it is. And I find it hard at times. I found it very hard in recovery, the amount of comments I would get. And they would equate how my body looked like to how I was doing mentally. And obviously it is good to gain weight, but it is so I found at times I went through extreme hunger in recovery, which is just one day you wake up and it's as though you have no control over what you eat. It's not binging, it's just a reaction to starving, basically. And I would go out and I would eat, and just comments would be made, innocent, but I think a lot of people just, they have such ideas about what healthiness is and what you can eat and what you can't and what a body should look like, that they'll say it without meaning to, but it just stabbed like a knife.
1: I was going to, because I mean, there's plenty of people who are capable of backhanded compliments, but or comments. But do you grimace when you hear people slipping into those cliches? Oh God, such and such looks great. They've lost a ton of weight.
0: I think initially, I would react much stronger, and I would say you can't say that, but.

0: I think as well, people are going to say what they're going to say, and I think everyone needs to deal with their own relationship with bodies and food. I think it should be a conversation that, I think sometimes so much focus is put on, if you're heavy, you're unhealthy, but then there's not enough emphasis put on that if you don't have enough weight, especially as a woman, if you don't have enough muscle mass, your fertility is going to be impacted, your bone health is going to be impacted, your thinking is going to be impacted. Even, like, you need more energy than you think.
1: Yeah.
0: And we are meant to have fat. We're not meant to be skin and bones. Like you can't equate your worth with your weight. And I just think a lot of people put that on. And that's, yeah.
1: Maura, and I'm going to put my hands up. I mean, I'm guilty of making comments like that. I don't even think about it as I say it. But say if you're somewhere with Rebecca and you just bump into someone and the small talk is happening as it does, and somebody makes a comment like that, oh, doesn't Alan down the road look great? He's after losing a ton of weight. I mean... Do you say anything like Niamh used to? Do you grimace? Do you immediately think, oh God, on what level is Rebecca going to interpret that? Or how do you think about it?
2: I suppose at this stage, I can't say you're used to it because there's always the... God, if you ever keep their mouth shut. But there is that fact of let it go. Let it go over our head. We can't determine what anybody else says. It's how we interpret that now. But what another thing I... Like, rather than me saying to you, you know, God, you look great. How about, hey, Kieran, isn't it great to see you? You know, same thing.
1: Yeah.
2: Totally different. I'm not working on your appearance.
1: Yeah.
2: I'm happy to see you. You know, so it's just very simple changes that could make a big, big difference. Because people say it all the time, you know, they say it to me, they'll say it to Rebecca or whatever. Oh, you know, gosh, you've lost a lot of weight. Or, oh my God, you look great. Or, oh my God, you know, this. You don't need to comment on somebody's appearance. What gives you the right to? What gives me the right to comment on somebody's appearance?
1: Yeah. Do you take much hope listening to Niamh, despite, you know, the ongoing struggles,
2: amazing.
1: But when she talks, yeah.
2: I think she is amazing. I did not want to jump in and just say how wonderful I think it is and how proud I would be that she can do that, and fair play to you, Niamh. And yes, I take a lot of hope.
1: Niamh, what would you say to people listening to this, particularly young women out there who are maybe feeling about themselves the way you maybe felt about yourself early on in your journey?
0: I am going to say that recovery is the hardest thing that you will ever do, but it is the best thing you will ever do. I am now in college, I'm going into my third year. I'm living away from home. I genuinely didn't think I would be alive today. I didn't want to be alive today. I'm nearly getting upset here, but I just think you have so much to give to the world. There is so much out there. You are enough. My dad always says, anyone that matters, anyone that loves you will look into your eyes. I just want to say thank you very much for letting me come on and talk today, because this is a very important thing to my heart, and thank you. Yeah.
1: No, listen, you deserve all the thanks, Niamh. Thank you.
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3: Dear Live Line, my 12-year-old daughter spent 4 months in hospital this year very ill with anorexia. Anorexia is, to me, the most fatal of mental health diseases. It's terrifying what it does to children's bodies and minds. There's no quick fix, but the health service is completely inadequate for ongoing care and support. There are many amazing people working in the health service, but for a child with an eating disorder, the issues are systemic and too numerous to name. Here are just some of them. No clear pathways into care other than through the hospital emergency room when your child is medically unstable. Inconsistency in treatment or approach. Being placed on noisy, busy wards for months when these kids need rest. Specialists stretched too thin to give ongoing attention once they are out of the medical danger zone. A fight to get specialised inpatient care. They said my daughter was too young, but we eventually got in because she was so ill. Discharge back to family from 24/7 multidisciplinary inpatient care to a single 1 hour appointment a week just to weigh her. No psychological support on the horizon despite asking repeatedly. Parents are expected to do some training and take it on themselves, dressed up in the guise of family-based therapy. This may be the gold standard, but I think the DIY version we get is not what the proponents of it envisioned. Eating disorders are not going away. Our culture literally feeds into them. They are a group of horrifying diseases affecting so many young people and their families. Our approach to it in Ireland lacks coordination, resources and strategy. This is only creating revolving doors for some of these kids, and I dread my daughter becoming one of them.
4: That was the text of an email that we got in, one of many, many emails describing people's own experience or the experience of someone in their family, their child in that case, of dealing with an eating disorder in this country. And liveline at rte.ie, by the way, is the email address if anybody else wants to get in touch that way. The WhatsApp number is 087-484-8888. And Angela is on the line. Angela, tell me a little bit about your daughter.
5: Hi, Kieran. Thanks for having me on. Our daughter is 14, almost 15. I suppose she has a long history of mental health issues. She's spent about 5 years with CAMHS. During that time, which is about 2 years ago, she developed kind of this restrictive eating behaviour, which was followed quickly by purging, where she'd eat and then make herself sick within 15 minutes. I suppose it took us a while to realise how bad it had become. In the beginning, we think it was a way to cope with her emotions and suicidal thoughts, like she doesn't want to be alive, she still doesn't want to be alive. But then it took on a life of its own, I suppose about a year ago, where it's now very much about calorie consumption and calorie control. She's terrified of gaining weight. She has stopped eating all protein for us. She lives on rice and pasta once a day. She's lost a good amount of weight, but is still just on the cusp of normal BMI. So our problem is our daughter has an autism diagnosis. So we did get a referral to the Eating Disorder Service, but they wrote back to us and said that they believed her eating issues were rooted in emotional dysregulation because she had autism. So okay, we can't even get in the door for an assessment. We're on our own. We're managing bloods ourselves. We have engaged a private dietitian who can only do so much because my daughter refuses to eat. She doesn't want to get well. She, in her own words, she wants to see her bones. She's not there yet. So we do have a private psychiatrist on board looking after her kind of mental health side, but she doesn't really have any eating disorder experience. So we can't get help.
4: Yeah.
5: any problems.

0: either organisations we've approached with been told our daughter's case is too complex.
1: I should say again, and I reminded people earlier, rte.ie/helplines, if any of the issues we touch on you find difficult and you want to speak to someone or to avail of resources, all the details are there, because it is a sensitive topic. But Angela, the situation to describe, I've actually heard it before, we've talked about it before in this show in a slightly different guise, which is where someone has an autism diagnosis but needs mental health services, and they fall between two stools.
0: Yeah.
1: The mental health services say, oh, that's a disability services issue. And then disability services say, well, yeah, you've got autism, but you're autistic. But you've got a mental health issue. Back you go over there. And you just get pillar to post.
0: Well known issue. So you're passed around like a hot potato and nobody wants to take any responsibility for it. But unfortunately, we're left in the middle where our daughter is deteriorating. We know it's going to come to the point where she will be hospitalised, and then we're going to just enter the revolving door of, you know, eating services don't want her because she has autism. You know, hospitals don't want her because they don't treat eating disorders. So here we are 2 years down the road, and this eating disorder has taken on a life of its own where it could have been prevented, you know, and that's what makes me really angry. And I think that's what's missing in this country for all of us, to be honest, is that early intervention with a full kind of wraparound service.
1: Yeah.
0: You know, this disturbing into the community one hour a week is pointless, you know. It's a psychiatric condition.
1: Yeah. Niamh, before the break, was talking about it, about, you know, your BMI having to hit a certain point before they'll admit you, but then the waiting list is so long that you've blown way past that point by the time you walk through the doors of the hospital. It sounds like you're kind of on the cusp of that, that if her BMI drops that bit more, suddenly somebody might say, okay, we'll put her on a waiting list. But God knows...
0: Exactly.
1: When she'll
0: God
1: be
0: God knows
1: seen.
0: How long you'll be on that, We're actually talking to people in the UK now, because we've exhausted. I've begged, we've pleaded, we've knocked on doors, and we're just getting nowhere here.
1: How difficult, I was going to say, what a silly way to phrase it, but bear with me. I mean, how difficult is it, Angela, watching your daughter wasting away in front of you?
0: It's horrendous. You know, it's, when we raised this initially, a clinician turned around and said, well, you know, has her period stopped? And I kind of went, what's that got to do with it? And the answer was, well, we don't really worry about it until that happens. So you have to enter a state of serious malnutrition before it's recognised, which is nuts. It just makes no sense to me.
1: The classic: we can't treat a problem. We won't deal with that problem until it really exists.
0: Until it's a real serious problem. Yeah. So, like, we have a very open, I suppose, you have to have in a house where you have a child who's suicidal. We have very open discussions that I suppose no parent should have. My daughter's very honest with us and says, you know, I'm not going to eat, what's the point in eating? I don't want to be alive anyway. I don't care what damage it's doing to my body. You know, it's affecting her bones now, it's affecting her calcium levels, you know, it's affecting her brain. It's complicating treating mental health issues, because when you starve yourself, obviously it starts to affect your brain and affect your thinking.
1: Yeah.
0: So we're really backed into a corner on all fronts at the moment, and we don't know what to do, you know.
1: And so England is your next port of call, is your hope, is it?
0: Possibly, yeah. It would destroy my daughter to have to go to leave the country and become an inpatient anywhere. I don't know what other choice we have, you know.
1: Yeah.
0: We're either waiting for collapse or, you know, we'd start to look overseas and see would anybody be willing to work with us on an outpatient basis even.
1: Yeah.
0: Because our problem at the moment is we can't get her to eat. So a dietitian can manage calories and reintroducing food, but our issue is she won't have a bar. You know?
1: And just stay there, because Teresa's after getting in touch as well. 0874848888. Teresa, have you your own personal experience of this?
2: I do. I didn't expect to be coming on radio today, but I just wanted to really highlight. We're kind of nearly in the early days of that. We're about a year. My daughter's about a year and a half, where she's been restricting, purging, etc. She's in kind of an adult service, so we're not dealing with CAMS or anything like that. So it's come into her life a little bit older than some of the other kids that you talked about. But what I really wanted to highlight is the mental health side of this disease, and that potentially the earlier the interaction, the better the potential outcome for any of these kids or adults who are suffering with this disease. It's entirely consuming. We have a kid who, you know, loved singing and dancing, went to college, got a dream course, got a whatever, was delighted with herself. Everything in life was going brilliantly until this disorder started. It's anorexia in our case. And it just means the person doesn't feel, their brain is not working correctly. The messages are not going correctly to their body to say, you look perfect, you look great, you look fantastic, you're absolutely enough. So what's happening is you've got somebody who's constantly questioning what they look like. It's never good enough. They're never accepted enough. I'll never be good enough. And so it really is the mental health side that needs to be looked at. Again, I've said to people before, we're not hospital sick because we're not in the horrific BMI stage, but I don't believe that anyone should ever hit the horrific BMI stage before they're given help. So if we can spot, you know, any earlier intervention that you can possibly get. In our case, it was a friend who noticed and said, I can see what you're doing. You know, have you told your family you need to get help? And so it was other people that forced her. And we're fortunate enough, I suppose, in our case, that she said, yes, okay, I think I need to go and get help. And it started for us.
1: And Teresa, look, I know, like, as a parent, that's your sole concern and all your focus then in a situation like that becomes on your child. But as Maura and Ken and Angela have been talking about as well, as a parent, this is, yeah. I mean, it has a huge impact on you.
2: Tell me a bit about that. In terms of your energy levels, in terms of your ability to sleep, in terms of your brain letting you stop and think about something other than that or focus on other things, it's constantly in your head. You cannot get away from it. I mean, unfortunately for all of the people who have this eating disorder, they can't get it out of their heads, the messages that they're getting. We can't get the worry out of our heads and the Googling nonstop to see, is there another service? Is there another med? Is there another something? What else could we do? It does take effect. You know, we've other kids in our house as well. You've got other college kids who want to do their exams, school kids, various other things. You know, you've got extended family. You know, it has massive repercussions for everybody in the family. Nobody wants somebody sitting at the dinner table who's crying, looking at food and pushing stuff away, you know, and then nobody wants to sit down to dinner together. So, you know, it does indeed take its toll. We're on a positive side. I do want to put the positive, hopeful side onto the discussion as well today. And we've got someone who's now under second stint as an inpatient. So the first stint was partly successful and partly unsuccessful, unfortunately, because the eating disorder voice came back good and loud, and unfortunately meant that, you know, the progress was paused for a while. Fortunately, our daughter agreed to go back in and do a second stint, and there was availability in the place that we were looking at. And so far, so good. Now, okay. I say so far, so good, in that, you know, like everybody else, you'll do a stint, you'll come out, and then they're going to be handed back to the parents. The difficulty as an adult inpatient, I think, is that the parents are not necessarily, you're kept up to speed in a certain respect, but, you know, they're adults now, so they don't have to.
1: Yeah, it's different when they're a minor. Everything is going to be explained to you. They're dealing with an adult as an adult, and they're a patient in and of their own right, and you happen to be their parents, but you're not in charge anymore. So that's a difficulty.
2: And unfortunately, you're dealing with someone with a mental health, you know, disorder. So really, sometimes I think you should, not that we're not encouraged, we are absolutely encouraged and we're kept up to speed, but it's a tricky one as a parent, where you've brought them to every doctor's appointment all their life, and now all of a sudden you're not really at every doctor's appointment, and you'll get the information on piecemeal basis. But there is hope. That's what I would say. But like everybody else, you're going up and down. I call it the roller coaster. It's better that, you know, there's some good, there's some bad, there's some good, but it's draining.
1: Well, listen, like Niamh a few minutes ago, it's really important, I think, to strike that tone as well, that there is hope, and we don't want this to be entirely despondent. I know a group that's got mentioned a few times by a different

0: from people is Paula Crotty's group, yeah. Cared Ireland, and Paula's on the line actually. Paula, you're very welcome to the show. 0818715815 if anybody else like Teresa or Angela or Paula wants to join the conversation, do give me a ring. Can you give us a sense, Paula, actually, before we talk about your own experience and how you ended up setting this up, about the level of services? Because people might remember, and I mentioned this chatting to Oliver Callan a little bit earlier, there was a big primetime special about 3 or 4 years ago, and there was a big focus on the model of care, and it was going to be rolled out across the country. And the HSE certainly, I think, suggests that, you know, things have improved. There's a lot more people working in this area, and there's a lot better level of service. Well, what is the reality?
1: So first of all, thank you for having me on. Yes, so the model of care was rolled out in 2018. And the plan was that it would be implemented by 2022 and that they would have 16 teams. They currently have 11. And I suppose part of what we're seeing is that there are 11 teams. Five of those are for child and adolescents. Six are for adult mental health services with specialised care and eating disorders. But we would hear from parents across the country saying that many of those teams are not even fully staffed. And I suppose as you're hearing from some of the others that were on there already, you know, they talk about all the time that 90% of care for eating disorder sufferers is in the community. And the big problem that we're facing is that many communities have no services, and many of those services that are being used don't have a full staff to be able to do it. So we've been calling for the model of care to be reviewed, which we were promised a couple of years ago, but now because the Minister and the HSE are currently recruiting for a few more teams, they're saying they're going to give those teams 3 years in service before they'll review the model of care. And certainly the feedback that we're getting from so many is that the care isn't there in the community.
0: Yeah.
1: And you've heard it from Niamh this morning, you've heard it from Maureen Kenny, you've heard it from Trace, that people are in and out of hospital, in and out of hospital. They're discharged when their weight is regained, then they lose it, then they're back in again because there's no constant support in the community.
0: And Paula, how far away are we from having a situation where somebody can present, somebody can be brought, if they're a child brought by their parents, somebody can go along themselves to a GP, they can be referred to CAMHS or adult mental health services, and they get that constant support in the community as you describe it?
1: I mean, I think we're a long way off of anybody being able to go to their GP and straight away being referred in. So when I say there are 11 eating disorder teams in Ireland, there are five for child and adolescents. Three of those are in Dublin. One is in Galway. One is in Cork, Kerry. There are six for adult mental health services, two in Dublin, one in Cork, one in Kilkenny, one covering Cavan, Monaghan, one covering Sligo, Leitrim. If you live in Kilkenny, Sligo, Leitrim, Cavan, or anywhere else in the country other than Dublin or Cork, you don't have any services as an adult. Mm. There are no specialised eating disorder programmes for adults. If you live outside Dublin, Galway, Cork, Kerry, there are no specialised adult eating disorder or child and adolescent eating disorder programmes outside of there. And on top of that, there are still 3 adult eating disorder beds in Ireland. 3 adult eating disorder beds in Ireland. And those are only for those in the catchment area of St. Vincent's Hospital. So we had a patient...
0: Sorry,
1: Paula,
0: that's worth re-emphasising. 3 for the entire country?
1: No, 3 for those in the catchment area of Dublin. There's none in the rest of the country. Specialised eating disorder programmes.
0: Wow.
1: Unless you want to go private.
0: Wow.
1: So there was a patient who was in Beaumont Hospital and she was

0: she had got a second opinion, but because she lived on the north side of Dublin, she couldn't be transferred to the eating disorder programme in St. Vincent's.
1: So that is madness.
0: Now, that's been... those three eating disorder beds have been there for 25, 30 plus years.
1: So somebody in 2026 in Ireland is told there's a bed just on the other side of the River Liffey there, but you can't have it.
0: That's right. But it's the same with all these other CAMHS and AMHS programs that are out there. They're all catchment area.
1: Yeah, so you have the geographical lottery.
0: So if you live in the wrong part of Ireland, you don't have access to any of these specialised eating disorder programs. And I suppose if you slip down a few stairs and you break your leg and you go into any accident and emergency department, and they put you into the diabetic unit, or they put you into the breast cancer unit, and you're going in there and you're saying, the staff are saying, well, we don't know how to look after you. And you're saying, well, I want to be looked after. That's what they're doing to the eating disorder patients that are brought into most of these hospitals.
1: Right.
0: So they're being put into hospitals. And as has been said already, the staff are very good and try very hard, but they have no training and expertise in dealing with eating disorder patients.
1: 0818715815, as I said earlier, the number to give me a call. We'll be back in a moment.
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1: Or 51551 as well, the text number. And Alwyn is on the line. She's after getting in touch, listening to this conversation.
6: Hello.
1: And hi, Alwyn. I just want to remind people at home who are listening as well that rte.ie/helplines has a wealth of information on it, and it'll point you in the right direction.

0: this is a sensitive topic, and we've covered some sensitive areas as well over the last hour or so. Alwyn, what's your own experience of eating disorders?
1: So I'm now 48, but I suffered with eating disorders for more than 20 years, and that would have gone from anorexia to bulimia to binging. So anorexia was the one that that was really the end of me. My kidneys collapsed and I was in a coma, but obviously they did get me back. But it's a really, really tough road. And it's, your mind just takes over. It may, like with me, it started where I may have wanted to lose a little bit of weight and stop eating as much, but your brain learns that pattern. And it's like it just takes it too far. And that's how it gets dangerous.
0: And how or at what age did it start for you, Alwyn? How did it materialise?
1: I was so young. I think I was about 11 when I learned, you know, the less I eat, therefore my weight will be lower. And that's when it all started. And then you just try even harder. And then you just, yeah, it stopped. My eating stopped. I just did not want to eat. And even if I did want to eat, I couldn't. It wouldn't even be possible. So you go that far.
0: Okay. Maura and Ken, who we were speaking to right at the start of the show about their daughter, Rebecca, you know, we're talking about all the things she misses out on, you know, through your teenage years and early 20s. And you would have been a similar age then with all of this.
1: Absolutely. You miss out on everything. And that's the journey, and the getting well part is to, you know, remind these little things that, you know, are still there if you want them. And that's a journey she needs to be on. That's a good one. Like for me, I was in inpatient as well, and it does help. But with me, I needed to be with, as I call her, a survivor, somebody who's been there already, and that can hold your hand while you're trying to get better.
0: And so where are you now then, Alwyn, on that recovery journey?
1: So now I've recovered for over 8 years, and that's what I do. I help girls and women with the recovery, because that's what works for me.
0: You're that survivor now for other people?
1: Yes, exactly.
0: Is it fulfilling work?
1: Oh, it is, because I know exactly where they were, and it is just a lonely, lonely place. And it's all you can think about. You know, nothing else exists outside of that. And it's really nice then to meet somebody that understands exactly what you're saying. It's so nice for me to be able to connect with people that way. And, you know, there's the ups and downs, but with somebody with you, it's a lot easier.
0: And is there a formal system in Ireland, Alwyn, of...
1: No.
0: Of survivors? No. It's not. It sounds almost like the kind of the sponsor system in AA or something like that.
1: It does. Exactly. There's nothing regulated, which is very sad, because, you know, that could be anybody doing that. So, yeah, that's a dangerous line to walk.
0: Yeah. I want to bring in Sean as well, Alwyn, who's listening to this and has gotten in touch. Sean, where are you then on your recovery journey from an eating disorder?
2: I'm in a good place. My eating disorder behaviours don't dictate what I do anymore. And exercise and running in particular was a massive part of my anorexia. And I only had a discussion the other day with my wife about possibly thinking about going out for a run every now and again. And that's a big thing for me, because that played a massive part in my eating disorder.
0: To what extent? Tell me what that was like. Say at its worst, the running element of it.
2: Well, I suppose I'd get up at 5 a.m. every morning and I'd run for hours. Hail, rain or shine, whatever it was. If I was injured, I'd be running, because it was constantly in my head about burning calories. So I was watching everything, and if I went out one day and I didn't do the same distance next, I'd be restricting food because of that. And over time, I did marathons, I did an ultra marathon, and the whole way around that marathon course was just eating disorder thoughts. I was only doing it for my eating disorder and nothing else.
0: And but I mean, doing that amount of running, your body

0: craves fuel for the fire. I mean, when you finish an ultra marathon, would you eat?
1: No. And you see, that's the thing. I would barely. As time went on, it got worse because I kind of bought into the social narrative of what's good food and what's bad food. But on the example of the ultramarathon, I did a 50-kilometer race, and it was I was about at a 42-kilometer mark when in my head I started thinking, if I don't eat something now, I could collapse and that'd be the end. And I remember taking something out of a little packet I had and looking at it and deciding, no, that has X amount of calories, I'm not going to do it. I put it away. I took that, I was going to take that chance. Because for me, it would be so bad for me afterwards, the consequences of having actually eaten. And it's really important to say, and I know it's been said, it's not about food, it's not about weight, it's not about what you look like, it's about something far deeper. For me, it was, I had an intense hatred of myself my entire life. And so that's kind of where it would have came from.
0: Okay. And have you gotten to the root of where that hatred itself came from?
1: No, I haven't, but I'm working on it. I am working on it, and I think as was mentioned by some callers, I mean, I had to go as an inpatient to look at private health insurance, so I ended up in St. Patrick's Mental Health Services as an inpatient in the specialist eating disorder ward, and it's one thing when you come out of hospital after, you know, your body is given the nutrition it needs. The fight only begins then, and it takes years and years. I mean, I've had so many ups and downs. And I recently enough got to the point where food doesn't dictate what I do every day. But then other stuff might come up that you have to deal with. But again, it's an ongoing battle. But for me, it just comes up in different things now.
0: How did your wife react when you said you were going to go for a run the other day?
1: I was afraid to ask because it could have caused her a lot of pain over the years. Mm. She spotted it, and when I went to a GP at one stage, and I was told it was just me being healthy. So my wife at that stage said, "Oh, mate, look, maybe it's nothing." But it turned out, obviously, when I ended up leaving my wife and kids and heading into St. Pat's to be something bigger, she was really, really accepting of it, and I was surprised. But see, I suppose I'm more in touch with myself now, and she exactly the more of the signs to kind of come back in. Mm. But it's something I'm thinking about, and that's the thing. It's just trying to get into, because it was such a big part of my life. Like I said, it was 7 days a week, and it dictated everything. You know, family holidays, we couldn't go abroad because, you know, it was just the way I was. It just controlled everything in our lives. So it would be quite a big deal for me to be thinking about.
0: Will you have to put little checks on yourself, or you know, countermeasures to stop yourself running to an alarm on your phone, or plan out your route in advance and only go so far? Or have you thought about it?
1: I definitely have to be well aware of myself. I think planning certain days and times isn't necessarily the way to go for me. I think just ad hoc is probably better, because then it can slip in again to that, oh, I have to go. Like, I mean, when I first came out of hospital, I just walk for exercise, and that can creep in easy enough as well. I haven't walked the same distance that I did yesterday. I didn't go for a walk today. So it's been the self-awareness of knowing was so important. So again, I'm really good at being in check with myself now, and I do a lot of talking about it and raising awareness, so I should be kind of more in tune, you know. So, but yeah, definitely, I need my wife to be there for me as well to keep an eye.
0: Was it Paula who said, you know, that constant level of support in the community? And Alwyn was talking about, you know, the sponsorship, the survivor program. You talking about having your wife there to support you. So, I mean, what I'm learning is that so much of this recovery journey is dependent on having people around you, and people who have your back and people who are going to support you and get you through it.
1: Absolutely. I mean, because language is a massive thing. You know, when you come out of hospital, people make the weight comments. They'll talk about, oh, you're looking great, you put on weight, or you're looking, you're bulked up and stuff like that. And that is really, really bad. Language matters so much with eating disorders. So again, it's about knowing people knowing what language to use, but also kind of being able to protect yourself from that sort of, because they don't mean any harm. It's just, I get it. It's a really, really hard thing to understand, but I mean, when I was in the height of my eating disorder, someone turned around to me and asked me, was I still running? In my head, that was them saying that I put on weight. That
0: it's okay, not yeah.
1: It sort of does for you. So

0: you know, I would then judge by a person if they didn't comment on it either way that I'd lost weight. They're obviously saying I've put on weight. So that it gets in on you so much that you start judging what people look like, the way they look at you, you know?
1: Yeah. Well, listen, I'm sure like lots of people, your wife chief amongst them, I'm relieved to hear things are going well for you, Sean, and that you're in such a good place that you're thinking about going running again. I mean, it's such a serious topic that we've been talking about, but there's an uplifting element to some of the stories that we're hearing, yours and Alwyn's amongst them. So we're going to keep this conversation going, but we'll take a short break.
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1: Yeah, you're very welcome back. We have been speaking since we came on air at 1:45 about eating disorders. I just break away from that with something utterly unrelated, but it's so big I have to tell you about it, because RTE news reporting in the last couple of minutes, it's up on their website, that Katie Taylor's Croke Park finale is set to be confirmed later this week. On Friday, it's expected to be announced. So Eddie Hearn, the promoter, has told reporters that a proposed date for the fight is Saturday the 5th of September, should negotiations conclude successfully. So that just coming through in just the last couple of minutes. I suspect you're going to hear more about that throughout the day, because it would be absolutely monumental if it actually comes to pass that Katie Taylor fights her farewell fight in Croke Park this coming September. So there's going to be absolute confirmation this Friday, but that news has been reported in the last few minutes. Anyway, I digress, and I would only digress for something as big as that, because Dara is on the line as well. Dara, you're very, very welcome to the show. I know you've been listening to Paula and to Sean and Ken and Maura and Angela and everybody else and Niamh, who've been sharing their stories. Well, what's your story, your experience of dealing with an eating disorder in your house?
8: Hi, Karen. Yeah, I suppose the reason I'm on is just to get across, and I think you have got across really well in terms of that there is hope, and that's been said several times, and that's kind of why I'm on, is to just make sure that, to let people know that there is hope when it comes to anorexia. And my experience is that when you're thrown into this, and you know, you have, most of us really have no understanding of it until it happens in your family, that then you start researching, because you know, again, it's come across that there are resources and the help isn't really out there, and you start researching. But a lot of the time it can be very negative and also very scary for people, and when you're starting to realise how serious, and it is a very serious mental health condition, but that can be terrifying. And I want to say that we've come out the other side, thankfully. It's taken a long time, like 8-9 years, but we've got there, and our daughter's doing really well now, and very happy, in a good job, great circle of friends, great support network around her. And so that's really what I wanted to get across. There is hope.
1: And what things do you know now? What lessons have you learned, Dara, through that whole journey that you wish you knew at the start of it, that would have been helpful to know for people listening to this who maybe are at the start of that journey?
8: Oh, gee, there's so much.

0: I wish I'd known back then that I know now. But I think one of the important, and it's really difficult, but one important thing is to try not to panic, and to try stay as calm as you can, because it's really difficult when you're watching your loved one. You know, they're no longer the person they were. And sometimes I used to describe it like as if you had a stranger in your house, because this person becomes unrecognizable. It's like they lose their own personality, which is really hard and really heartbreaking to see. But that causes you to panic, and it also causes terrible guilt. You feel so guilty. Why? I don't know. But you, of course, blame yourself. But that's so, I suppose it's completely human, but it's also unreasonable. And so, but all these feelings come to the surface. And that's one thing I would say, advise people, if it's at all possible, to try not to panic. Because the thing is, recovery is so slow that that's frustrating.
1: Yeah.
0: And it's one step forward, two steps back often. But you have to be really patient.
1: Yeah.
0: And just to keep, and I think this is really important, that your loved one know that they are loved and they're safe. Because it's that panicking feeling that makes them feel unsafe then. And this feeling of being unsafe or anxiety or whatever it is that's driving this eating disorder, that makes it worse for them, because now they're recognizing that new, and they're very good at picking that up. They're
1: so
0: very tuned in to how other people are feeling.
1: Be patient, don't panic, and hold on to hope. Sage advice, Dara. Thanks a million.
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1: RTE.ie/helplines again, if anybody wants to avail of resources that they found some of the conversation today difficult. The conversation mainly focused on eating disorders, but I did mention as well the Katie Taylor news that broke in the last couple of minutes, that expectation by Friday that we are going to have confirmation that she is fighting in Croke Park, her farewell fight, and Paddy Dingle is on the line. Paddy, how important would this be to say goodbye to Katie Taylor's boxing career in Croker?
7: That's after making my day. I've been involved in boxing since I'm a young boy, which I'm a boxing club, kind of national coach. All the girls all over the country now that has come through boxing, through Katie Taylor, she's our $1 million baby. You could actually say that. We always said that, Anna Moore, that she looked after Katie all them years. Anybody that took part in anything to do with Katie in Ireland is actually going to be very proud today. Because she really deserves it. She's one of the best sporting heroes that ever come out of this country. The way she holds herself, the way everything about Katie is just, it's not false. It's just when you see Katie, Katie is the way she is. And to get that opportunity is just unbelievable. And hopefully there'll be supporting Irish boxers that's coming up the ranks now that were amateur at one time will be on the same card.
1: Yeah.
7: And that'll really make it unbelievable.
1: It will be unbelievable, and expectation. It's going to be announced later in the week, and I suspect lots more you're going to hear on that front throughout the day and throughout the course of the week.

0: because it is absolutely huge. That, unfortunately, though, is all we have time for. Louise Duffy is up next, and I'll talk to you tomorrow.
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3: Thank you very much, Ciarán. 1 hour of music lined up. We are kicking off with The Doors. 515-51 for your text today. 087-032-3232 on WhatsApp. And we'll begin in a moment. But first, let's head over to the newsroom to Aidan Fitzsimons.
4: Thanks, Louise, and good afternoon. At Belfast Crown Court, a 36-year-old man who killed his pregnant partner, Natalie McNally, at her home in Lurgan in County Armagh in December 2022, has been sentenced to life in prison. Stephen McCullough was told that he must serve a minimum term of 31 years before he can be considered for parole. Diane Connor reports.
5: Natalie McNally's family and friends hugged and cried after Stephen McCullough was jailed for at least 31 years. The judge said it was a brutal, senseless and cold-blooded murder which had been carefully planned. McCullough had used a fake alibi claiming he was live-streaming a gaming session for 6 hours on YouTube when Natalie was murdered, but he had actually disguised himself and travelled by bus to Natalie's home where he murdered her, returning the following day to find her body.

0: apologised unreservedly for the deficits in care, which it said culminated in the untimely and tragic death of 25-year-old Maxine Maguire in February 2017. She died in St James's Hospital in Dublin following a second suicide attempt. The HSE told the High Court that it wanted to offer her parents, Cathy and Robbie Maguire, from Newbridge in County Kildare, its heartfelt condolences for the devastating loss. Mrs Maguire said the family had taken the case to hold the HSE accountable and for justice for her beautiful daughter. One of two women who have accused the former DUP leader Geoffrey Donaldson of sexual abuse today told his trial that she blames herself for what happened to the other alleged victim because she did not go to the police earlier. Complainant B, who is 14 years older than complainant A, was being cross-examined for a second day at Newry Crown Court. She made a formal complaint to police in March 2024. Mr. Donaldson has pleaded not guilty to 18 sexual offence charges. The Minister for Transport, Dara O'Brien, is to bring cabinet to cabinet proposals for a new €10 million pilot scrappage scheme to encourage motorists to buy an electric vehicle. The owners of petrol and diesel cars that are more than 13 years old could be eligible for grants of up to €8,500. A sum of €5,000 could be made available to permanently dispose of a vehicle, in addition to an existing €3,500 grant to purchase an EV. Up to 65% of the funding is to be ring-fenced for people living outside of Dublin, Cork, Galway, Limerick and Waterford cities.
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0: Widespread showers, many heavy, with sunny spells this afternoon. There'll be scattered thunderstorms, mainly in the north and east, with a chance of hail. Breezy, with highest temperatures of 13 to 18 degrees and moderate to fresh and gusty southwest winds, stronger in western and southwestern coastal parts. That's all from the newsroom for the moment.
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3: Welcome to the show, Louise, with you until 4 o'clock this afternoon, the 3rd of July, or as one texter has informed me, Ode to Billy Joe Day. You know the opening line of that song, it was the 3rd of June, another sleepy, dusty Delta day. Will I play the Ode to Billy Joe? You'll have to wait and see. 51551 for your text messages this afternoon. 087-032-3232. Are there any other relevant musical dates that you need me to be informed of? Would you like to hear anything else? Is there any music news? Is there anything new that you've heard? Share it, send it my way, and we will talk. I'm going to open with a strong one, a strong, rocky kick to begin our show with The Doors. Here we go. Break on through.

That is Queens of the Stone Age from Music for Deaf People. They're brilliant, songs for the deaf rather, but they did say that the songs had such pulses and vibrations.

vibrations that even those with issues hearing could really feel that music. And that is down to Dave Grohl as well, because he joined them for drums on that album for many of the songs, including the one you just heard, No One Knows. Before that, opening the show today, The Doors, Break On Through, and now a complete pivot, a 180 to our song three, because this is a really special piece of music from a lady called Emma Louise. You might know a song called Jungle. Wankelmut did a remix of it, and it became quite a bit for a summer about 10 years ago. But anyway, Emma Louise has some beautiful ethereal music, which is complete contrast to the song I mentioned. But I was reading about her today. I hadn't listened to her in a while. And I was reading about her, and there's this incredibly wonderfully honest biography in her Spotify, and it talks about just before the world shut down, she had a very low moment in her life, ended up in hospital, checked herself in, and was going through a very bad period in her life. And in that hospital, there was a piano, and she said it was as if there was a gravitational force pulled her to the instrument, and the music poured out of her. And she wrote about all of her problems, all of her feelings. And then when she went home, the music kept coming, and she wrote a song a day for months. And she had this beautiful album ready to release then. And quite a moment of catharsis in the healing of music. So it's lovely. It's lovely to see the light after the dark and the power of music in that for her. A really nice biography if you wanted to read it. Her name is Emma Louise, and this is her song three today. It's called Wish You Well.

That is Emma Louise. Wish you well for our song three today. And she's got some beautiful tracks if you want to spend some time with her. Beautiful, ethereal voice. Lots of text messages coming through. Could we have a Peebo Bryson number? The sad news reached us that that incredible singer and songwriter has passed away. The man of the many Disney duets. Well, I think we should. We will play one today. He was responsible for Beauty and the Beast. I think he had a song on Aladdin as well. So definitely we will honour him today, Alison. Thank you for your text message on that. Louise, could you please dedicate Break On Through to Samantha? Samantha, we're a bit late, but that was for you. I just forgot to say it. Samantha has helped me here in Wicklow today, scraping wall, and she's literally nearly through to the other side. Simon, could that have been a more perfect opener for you? Hi Louise, could you please play something summery for us? It might bring us some weather luck. Phoebe and Kerry tuned in. And Michelle, it's her birthday today. Happy birthday, Michelle. Lots of love coming in from Anne and all in Nace. I've got a nice one now. What about this? It's a nice birthday tune for Michelle.

0: How gloriously uplifting, Petula Clark. That is, I couldn't live without your love. Now, myself and Neil are gearing up for a big journey on Friday. We are heading to the Bluegrass Festival in Westport. So excited to get there. Third year running. We are heading down. We're going to celebrate all things bluegrass on Friday. So just to get us in the mood, I have something special on the way.
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Yeah, that is Flatten Scruggs, Foggy Mountain Breakdown. And on Friday, we will be bringing you lots more music like that, because we will be coming live from the centre of Westport Town, where the Bluegrass Festival will be in full swing. And it's our third year there. I can't wait to get back. It is such a glorious place to discover new music if you're a fan of bluegrass. Better again, if you're not, to discover the genre and the wonderful connections it has to our music in Ireland. Bluegrass is just such an exciting genre. So it's a great place to be for the weekend if you're headed there. Join me on Friday. I'm going to be joined by the Alex Leach Band. Mason Veal will join me in the Roadcaster. And also Vicky Vaughan, who I'm really excited to see. So we'll have lots of great music. And as I said, a great place to discover new artists that you might not be familiar with. 2 years ago, I was joined by this band, Remedy Tree, and they performed this song. And I drove back to Dublin from Westport. And I would say I listened to it on a loop for at least Westport to Longford. It's such a nice song. It's called Leaving Town Tomorrow, Remedy Tree.

There they are. They are Remedy Tree, who we met 2 years ago in Westport Town at the Bluegrass Festival. This Friday, we'll meet Mason Villa. He used to play with Old Crow Medicine Show, Vicky Vaughan, the Queen of the Bass, and a five-piece band called the Alex Leach Band from East Tennessee. And Alex is also a radio presenter. We'll have plenty to chat about. Looking forward to that. So we'll be in the Roadcaster right outside the Town Hall, just or also right outside Gino's Gelato Store, which is a nice place to perch yourselves. So we'll be there from 3 o'clock. Come by and say hello if you're in the vicinity. Here's Olivia.

That's Olivia Dean. I have to thank Frank in Dublin for the tip on the Ode to Billy Joe Day, Bobby Gentry. Lovely track to play. Sad, sad song. And one that it's nice because it's a storied song. We do like a story in a song here sometimes. If you have any suggestions of others, send them our way. We like to get stuck into the storytelling of the song. But this one is special because it's of the day.

0: There she is, Bobby Gentry. What a way to launch a career. She released that as her first single and she knocked the Beatles, All You Need Is Love, out of the top spot. And then when she followed up with the album, she knocked Sgt. Pepper off the top spot after its 15-week run at number one. She also won the Best New Artist Grammy the year it was released, Best Vocal Performance Female, Best Arrangement Accompanying a Vocalist or Instrumentalist, and the Best Contemporary Female Solo Vocal Performance. There you go. And she donated those handwritten lyrics to the song to the University of Mississippi, and it's housed in a collection along with works by Tennessee Williams and William Faulkner. There you go. Now, on the way, we're going to dip into the RTE Radio 1 Recommends list. Olivia Rodrigo is in there with The Cure.
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That is her brand new song, which features on the RTE Radio 1 Recommends list. It is called The Cure. She makes good music and she has great taste in music because she recently covered C-Mat on a session she did in the BBC Radio 1, When a Good Man Cries. C-Mat was thrilled, judging by her Instagram stories, and she invited her for pints then afterwards, and she said she sang it better than me, so now I'm toast. I don't know about that. C-Mat is flying really high. Olivia Rodrigo then absolutely adores Irish music. She covered Sinead O'Connor, Nothing Compares to You, when she played Fairview in 2022, and also I Love You in her Marley Park gig at the Fontaines DC song last summer. So a fan of our great Irish music. Now, I mentioned earlier the sad news that Peebo Bryson has passed away. Celine Dion has said she's heartbroken by the death of the R&B singer Peebo Bryson. She sang the hit theme from the Disney movie Beauty and the Beast. For quite a few of us, perhaps, he was the soundtrack to our youth, because he also provided the soundtrack to Aladdin, A Whole New World. He won Grammys for both those songs I've mentioned. Duetted with Roberta Flack, Tonight I Celebrate My Love for You. Brilliant, brilliant singer-songwriter. So let's, for a moment, go back to the movies. Remember when you would go to the movies and watch a Disney classic and then wait for it to come out on VHS and watch it again and again and again? Let's do this.

And just like that, I'm 10 again. That's beautiful. What an iconic song. Remembering Peebo Bryson, joined by Celine Dion on that track, Beauty and the Beast. Admit it, you sang along. You knew all the lyrics. If you did, actually, there's a concert coming in Olympia too, I just saw today. Disney Princess, the concert. All of your favourite Disney princesses joined together for all of those incredible songs that we love so much. Beautiful stuff. That is coming in April. Disney Princess, the concert. This is Celeste.

0: That's Celeste to stop this flame. And that's us for today. We'll be back with you tomorrow at 3 o'clock. Right now, it's time for Drive Time.
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8: 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Coming up,
7: Katie Taylor to get her Croke Park farewell fight. We'll have the latest.
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0: And from guards going on traitors to teachers going on Love Island, should reality TV affect your day job?
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0: Now, Irish boxing legend Katie Taylor looks set to get the fairy tale finish to her career, with confirmation expected on Friday that her farewell fight will take place at Croke Park this September. We'll hear from Damien O'Mara in a moment, but first, let's hear from Katie herself speaking to RTE Sport earlier this year.
2: You know, I was thinking after my last fight, I obviously ended an amazing trilogy against Amanda Serrano at Madison Square Garden. It was an amazing season for me, an amazing time, but I would love to end my career here in Ireland. This is my last year, probably in the ring boxing. I'm going to be 40 this year, but I would love to end my career here, and I would absolutely love to have an opportunity to fight here at Croke Park. That would be the icing on the cake for me. That would be an absolute dream for me come true, really.
0: So it looks like Katie Taylor speaking there in April, I think. A dream ending to her career, looks like she might have it, Damien. What can you tell us?
3: Yeah, it does appear to be the case, Katie. What do we know? Well, we know that Matchroom Boxing, who are Katie Taylor's promoter, headed up by Eddie Hearn, sent out a press release shortly before 2 o'clock this afternoon to basically confirm that they would have a significant announcement at Croke Park this coming Friday. That's going to be carried live by one of the pay-per-view broadcasters. Croke Park is very prominent in the press release that was issued. So you would imagine it's not a massive assumption to make that if Katie Taylor's promoter is holding a press conference at Croke Park, and Croke Park features prominently in it, that it is

0: critical of the cost of hosting the fight in Croke Park. Obviously, they've come to some accommodation there, it appears they now have.
1: Yeah, and this is really the nuts and bolts of it, that, you know, ultimately this is a business, and it's a business on both sides of the fence. And I don't think anyone would deny Katie Taylor what she has so publicly spoken about as her dream farewell, the opportunity to fight in Croke Park. But the reality is that there is a cost for rent in the hall. There's a cost for security, there's a cost for policing, and then there's an infrastructural cost that goes with the building of the ring, the building of all of the facilities that's required to turn a sports stadium into a boxing arena. And I think this was always going to be the stumbling block. Eddie Hearn has spoken about Wembley, he's spoken about other venues around the world that he has operated in, and he has spoken about the relative cost compared to what he obviously felt was an excessive cost in Dublin. Presumably some accommodation has been met. And I think this put the GAA and put Croke Park in a difficult situation, because ultimately, if Oasis can come to Croke Park last year and MCD or Live Nation or Aiken Promotions or any of the concert promoters can pay what is Croke Park's set fee, there should be no reason why Eddie Hearn, who is a businessman at his core, is putting his hand in his pocket to pay for it as well. One has to imagine that there has been some accommodation on some side, be it Eddie Hearn's profit margin is going to reduce significantly, or Croke Park and the GAA, you know, cognizant of the responsibility they have to generate revenue for the association, have maybe come to some arrangement. And I have no doubt Eddie Hearn will make all that public on Friday.
0: Indeed, and also there would have been a backlash one might have expected if it emerged that Katie couldn't get into Croke Park for that match. Do we know who her opponent might be yet?
1: No, and this is going to be the big area of speculation. And did you know, in a way, I've been thinking about this over the course of the last couple of hours, and I'm wondering if it makes any difference at all who she fights, because if they price this at a level that makes it accessible to people, I think it does have the potential to turn into a really significant national event where people will come to pay homage to a boxer who has done so much for the country, has done so much for the sport, and has never had an opportunity of significance since the London Olympics in 2012 to fight on a scale like this. There's a couple of, you know, people will always speculate that they might go for another bout with Amanda Serrano, who's been the opponent who has really dominated Taylor's career, vice versa. Chantelle Cameron, who beat her in Dublin a couple of years ago, or maybe someone like Delphine Persoon, that they might try maybe and crack out one of the greatest hits. There was talk during the week that she might be mandated to fight a French boxer for one of the belts, which is currently vacant, but I think they're going to try and go box office for this if they can, so I wouldn't be surprised if it was maybe somebody that Katie has done battle with before, and, you know, rounds off her career with one of the big opponents that she's faced in the past.
0: Right, well, maybe all will be revealed on Friday, at least some will be revealed on Friday, but for now, many thanks for that. That's Damien O'Mara there.
2: Natalie McNally was 15 weeks pregnant when she was beaten, strangled and stabbed in her own home in Lurgan in County Antrim in December of 2022. Today, Stephen McCullough, her partner and father of her unborn child, was sentenced for her murder. He'll spend 31 years in prison before being considered for parole. The judge described McCullough's crime as a brutal and senseless murder, planned in remorseless detail, cold-blooded and calculated. Our reporter Una Kelly was in Belfast Crown Court. Una, what was the reaction when that sentence was handed down today?
3: Well, 36-year-old Stephen McCullough of Woodland Gardens in Lisburn, County Antrim, was back in the dock today. And just as when he was found guilty of Natalie McNally's murder in March, there was absolutely no reaction from him, no expression at all when he heard he would be spending the next 31 years in prison before becoming eligible for parole. Meanwhile, the public gallery in Court 13 was once again full of Natalie McNally's family and friends. They hugged each other and some cried quietly when the sentence was announced. Bernie McNally, Natalie's mother, was holding a framed photograph of her daughter the entire time.
2: And today, Una, the judge said the sentence could not possibly reflect the loss of Natalie and her unborn child.
3: Yes, Mr. Justice Patrick Kenny said he had received written statements from the McNally family, which he said must have been difficult for them to write and were difficult even for him to read. He said the family had written of the space that could never be filled now, the trauma of packing up Natalie's house after her murder, and that they never got to welcome her unborn child, baby Dean. They also wrote about how difficult they had found the trial process and personal details

0: about Natalie being disclosed. Mr. Justice Kinney said he had been able to form a picture of Natalie, and he described her as a strong, loving, independent young woman who was intelligent, compassionate and funny, and who fought for others. He described the dignity and integrity of the McNally family and said their demeanour had been exemplary. Natalie's father, Noel McNally, spoke outside court after the sentencing.
1: As my sons have already said on the day of the verdict, over the past 3.5 years, our family has went through unimaginable pain and grief from the loss of our beautiful daughter, Natalie. We would like to thank everyone who has helped us to get here today, all our family and friends, the whole community of Lurgan, our Craigavon and throughout this country and beyond, for all the kindness and the support we have received. We would also like to thank the PSNI and the Prosecution Service for getting us to this conclusion here today. Today we do not celebrate the sentence handed down, as Bernard, my three boys and myself are serving a life sentence since the murder of our beloved Natalie. But hopefully it will serve to deter and to help stop violence against women and girls in this country. With respect, we are now asked for some privacy to continue to grieve. Thank you very much. Thank you.
2: Thank you.
3: Noel McNally there, father of Natalie McNally. Natalie's murderer, Stephen McCullough, has not shown any remorse, has he, Una?
0: No, and he's never explained his actions, but the prosecution case during the trial was that it was likely that his motivation for the murder was reading messages sent by Natalie to other men in the weeks before her death. Some of these messages were intimate in nature, while others had discussed potentially ending the relationship with McCullough. And it was confirmed during the trial that McCullough had the passcode for Natalie's phone. Now, much of the case centred on McCullough's fake alibi. That was a six-hour online gaming stream, which he said proved he was at home doing this live stream on the night of Natalie's murder. But PSNI cybercrime experts later determined that that had been recorded by him days earlier. The prosecution said that the recording gave McCullough time to travel to Lurgan by bus and on foot to Natalie's home. And after his brutal attack, he changed his clothes. And although it's thought that he meant to catch a train home, he missed it, instead taking someone else's taxi to his front door. He then travelled to Lurgan the following evening, where he claimed he discovered Natalie's body and he made an emotional 999 call. He had also pointed the finger at Natalie's former partner, who was arrested, interviewed and extensively cross-examined during McCullough's trial.
3: And the judge said there were aggravating factors that contributed to that sentence of 31 years.
0: Yes, and he said that these included the level of planning involved in the murder. He also pointed to what he called a particularly sinister twist, as McCullough sought to point the finger at Natalie's ex-boyfriend, leaving what the judge called a trail of breadcrumbs trying to point to him, while McCullough presented himself to the McNally family as the distraught and grieving partner. The McNally family had initially believed McCullough and allowed him to spend time alone with her body at the wake. The judge also said the attack itself was an aggravating factor. He described it as a brutal and frenzied attack. He also said that Natalie and her family had been subjected to pointless degradation by McCullough, such as the fact that she was left face down in a dog bowl, which McCullough described to the McNally family in detail. The judge said this was part of the punishment and humiliation of Natalie that McCullough was trying to inflict. He also pointed to the fact Natalie was pregnant as another aggravating factor, and he highlighted the domestic violence context, which he said is a grave and recurrent phenomenon in our society, and he said it was legitimate to have deterrence for this. All of this, he said, made McCullough's culpability extremely high.
3: And indeed, the Public Prosecution Service, they also spoke outside court highlighting that domestic violence element to this case.
0: Yes, Catherine Kearns is the head of the PPS Serious Crime Unit who prosecuted the case, and she spoke about this outside court.
4: Natalie McNally was an intelligent and caring young woman, deeply loved by her family and friends. She was looking forward to becoming a mother

0: and had every reason to see a good future ahead of her. Instead, Natalie's loved ones are grieving after she was taken from them in the most horrendous circumstances. Today, the man who murdered Natalie has been held accountable for this calculated and brutal crime, a crime for which he has shown absolutely no remorse. Stephen McCullough went to extraordinary lengths to plan and carry out this callous domestic murder and to conceal his actions. He tried to create a false alibi by faking a social media live stream. He tried to point the finger of blame at an innocent person. He tried to portray himself as a grieving partner. Police and the prosecution team from the PPS, including our counsel team, worked together to deconstruct his lies and build an overwhelmingly strong case against him. The evidence included CCTV, other digital material, and witness testimony. Natalie's murder was unprecedented in the level of planning and brutality by McCullough. However, violence against women and girls is all too common in our society. And it is the shame of our society. Domestic abuse in all its forms is a crime and should never be tolerated. Although women and girls are disproportionately affected, anyone can be a victim. I want to speak directly to those experiencing domestic abuse now. Please come forward. Talk to the police or confide in someone you trust. Help is available and there are organisations who can help you. If you decide to report abuse, you will be listened to and treated with respect.
1: And that was Catherine Kearns, head of the PPS Serious Crime Unit, finishing that report by Una Kelly. Well, for more on this, I'm also joined by Sonia McMullen, Regional Services Manager of Women's Aid Federation Northern Ireland. Sonia, your reaction this evening to this conviction?
2: Hello, Claire. Well, I think our reaction this evening is thinking of the family that is still grieving, and our thoughts are very much with the McNally family. Today, as Noel has said within his statement outside the court, they have a life sentence of grief. But I think it sends a really strong message today, and we welcome it, a clear, unequivocal message that women's lives have value, and that we have to, as Catherine has clearly said there from the Public Prosecution Service, these crimes need to be met with the full force of the law, and we need to send out this deterrent.
1: Yeah, talk to me a little bit more about the strength of that sentence, 31 years, and how you believe, or do you believe, it may act as a deterrent, and what sort of message ultimately you believe it sends out?
2: Well, I hope some of the sentencing that we have seen often fails to reflect the gravity, especially in domestic abuse cases, sometimes resulting in minimum tariffs, very often if less than 20 years. So I think that sends out a dangerous message of tolerance of violence against women and girls. So this is exceptional, the sentence today. And I suppose what we are calling for through the sentencing bill that is currently sitting with our Justice Committee in the Northern Ireland Assembly is for a specific offence of femicide with a minimum tariff with a starting point for murder of 30 years. Mm-hmm. And we would welcome the committee and our elected representatives to look at that. We need to send out a clear message. We know across this island 78 women have been murdered from 2020, 30 in the north. And we keep that record here across the whole of the island with our colleagues in Women's Aid Ireland. And it's really important to remember each and every one of those women, but it's important that we look at these significant aggregating factors that Justice Kinney talked about today, and we need to increase public confidence in the criminal justice system. We need people to come forward.
1: Yeah, indeed, the details were harrowing and horrifying in equal measure. Talk to us about the level of manipulation that we heard during the trial, and as Una outlined there in that report, of family and the wider community by Stephen McCullough. Is this a typical pattern that you'd see in other femicide cases?
2: Yeah, I think the trial was very different.

0: difficult. We know for women coming through our services, it was very triggering for them. And I know for the family, it was very difficult every day to have to sit through this. The key facts to remember within cases of domestic abuse are the manipulation that these perpetrators have. They not only manipulate and groom their victim, they manipulate and groom very often friends and family and everyone around them as well. And we've seen that within the manipulation, that family, they thought he was a grieving partner and gave him, you know, that, you know, they were such a loving family. They gave him the time and space to be with Natalie. And then, of course, all of this came out afterwards. So I suppose a lot of domestic abuse cases, when we see domestic homicides, they very often are seen as crimes of passion. And the media often, you know, highlight that. And for us, this is showing actually the significance. You know, it's a specific crime, treating the murder of women motivated by gender-based violence and giving it an automatic life sentence is so important. You know, many countries have already passed this legislation in other parts of Europe, and we hope that within Northern Ireland we can adopt this and it can be a historic law against femicide.
1: All right. Well, thank you for speaking to us this evening on that conviction and sentencing of Stephen McCullough for the murder of Natalie McNally. Sonia McMullen, Regional Services Manager with Women's Aid Federation Northern Ireland. We'll be back after this.
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Now, if you recognise that music, it's probably because you are glued to Series 13 of Love Island UK. So far, the cast includes a model, a footballer, an electrician, a nurse, a police officer, and our own Irish teacher and GAA star amongst those hopeful of finding love and perhaps an alternative career on screen. Sean Fitzy Fitzgerald, the Galway footballer, is already a fan favourite, and he's mentioned more than once that he is a primary school teacher. So what impact does appearing on Love Island have on career prospects after the show? We're joined now by Mary McCarthy, Irish Independent

0: columnist, and by Dee Reddy, culture and entertainment journalist. Dee, talk to me first about this series of Love Island. It's really cutting through, I think, this year again. The focus has kind of changed in terms of the casting of it, hasn't it?
1: Yeah, it absolutely has. I mean, you listed out there the nurse, the detective, the electrician, all in the mix alongside the kind of cast of characters that you would expect to see, like the professional footballer, the model, the photographer, etc. So it does seem to me that there's definitely being a shift towards reality television as opposed to just people who might see being on the show as a platform to life in the limelight. And I think that makes a lot of sense in 2026. I think there's a certain amount of attrition with how many storylines you can have that all fit the same kind of mold if people are only coming from the same world and the same perspective of being an influencer or somebody who's very used to the public attention. So I think it's really good to see.
2: Does it add to, I wonder, the authenticity of it all, the idea that, you know, these are real people? Is that what we're after? The real thing rather than social media influencers?
1: 100%. I mean, I think people have become a lot more savvy, haven't they, in recent years at spotting authenticity. And ultimately, these sort of shows became popular because people started to see themselves on screen. And as it moved away from that in recent years, I think there's just become, it's all become a bit samey. So it seems to me that this is definitely trying to push the needle back towards where the whole thing started off. Like it's more like the cast that you would have expected to see on one of the early years of Big Brother, as opposed to Love Island.
0: Yeah, or I was thinking the cast we had, say, in the first series here of Traitors.
1: Yes, exactly.
0: So I wondered maybe did that have some influence, because that's been such a smash hit, and it really was, as you say, who were the people in your neighbourhood in terms of the casting of it. Let me bring in Mary McCarthy. Mary, you have concerns.
3: Good evening. I do. I have to say, I do think it's a sign of the times that there's no gatekeepers now on who becomes famous. Like, so on social media, it's kind of normal people that are blowing up, you know. So that's been reflected in reality TV. But there is a danger with that. And personally, I feel that a primary school teacher has no place being on one of these shows.
2: I sound like an L, Karen,
3: but really, it's shallow, it's vacuous, it's appearance-driven. Personally, I just want to protect my kids from that world of like online gratification and online fakery as long as possible. And if their primary school teacher was on it, I would not be happy.
2: Now, we have a quantity surveyor and a student, business owner, electrician. There's a nurse on board. Are these professions a problem? I mean, what specifically is the issue with the primary school teacher?
3: Yeah, no problem. Electrician, work in recruitment, that's fine. You're not a role model. You know, I do think, and maybe it's not fair, and teaching is such an important job, we need to pay teachers more, but they are role models. That's just, they are, and you can't get away from it. You know, my primary school kid, he just adores his teacher, you know, and I think it'll be very confusing for him to see his teacher up there, you know, in a villa in Spain.
0: Mary, you're not going to be having your primary school child sitting up watching Love Island every night, surely?
3: They're going to see it, Katie. I'm telling you, they will see it on social media. Like the fact that it's in Irish, even the kids that he taught, it's not just them. There'll be a big interest in having an Irish teacher up there, and they will see clips. There's primary school kids on social media, a lot of them on social media. They're going to be watching this, and it will kind of sink in. Like I did say it to my kids, and like my daughter was like, bro, it's not that deep. Like, relax, mommy. Like, you know, I'd love to be on Love Island. But actually, they're watching. They're taking in, you know, they're taking in what they see, and seeing a teacher up there, I think it does kind of it does communicate that this is something to aspire to, you know. And personally, I don't want my kids any kind of aspiration, inspiration, wardrobe, character, appearance, dating skills. I don't want them looking at Love Island and thinking this is something that, you know, they should do. And Dee, just seeing a teacher up there.
0: Dee,
3: he seems like a lovely guy, but, you know.
1: Is there not an argument, though, to be made that, like, we have to be realistic about this? Like, the characters or the people, the personalities that appear on these shows year after year, they do become role models, whether we want them to.

0: or not. And so perhaps having positive role models, like a police detective, like a nurse, like a primary school teacher, adding them into the mix alongside the people that were being seen as aspirational, makes those kind of lifestyles aspirational too.
1: There is a point to that, absolutely. When you see a nurse up there, I mean, it does, you know, that could make nursing quite attractive. But there's a real, I just think there's a real danger to this show. Like, there's, you know, friction and drama, that's what they're looking for. It's very hard to kind of escape it unscathed. And again, the whole premise of it is so shallow and it's so appearance driven.
2: Mary, do you have primary school teachers up on a pedestal? Like, they're human after all.
1: Yes.
2: He probably doesn't want to go back to his job. I mean, that's... he's going to hit the heights of stardom now.
1: I think parents do. We expect, and is that fair? Maybe not. But we do. We expect our teachers to be, we want them to be predictable. We want them to be consistent. And like, again, this guy, not to bring him down, he seems lovely. In a way, it's such a shame because he seems like a real zany personality. I'd say the kids love him and we need more men. We need so, like, we've got 85% women at primary teachers. We need more men out there. So, like,
0: isn't this great then that he's flying the flag for it, Mary? You know, that a young guy might see him on social media and see the positive response that his peers are having to him being a primary school teacher and actually think to himself, I'd like that for myself.
3: Yeah, that's a cool job suddenly now.
0: Yeah.
3: Well, let's have a listen. Just hang on one sec, because this is a very short clip. It's like a classic exchange between them, and kind of you'll hear from this clip why he's become such a favourite, I think, with fans of the show.
4: Your hair is insane as well.
5: Do you actually like
4: it? Is that dyed? Don't lie.
5: Obviously, it's dyed.
4: Is it?
5: Do you think it's natural?
4: Yeah.
5: You think I'm a blonde?
4: I thought you was a natural goddess.
5: No. I wish.
4: Did you dye it?
5: Yeah.
4: Love that.
3: That is strange. That's straight out of the Maura Higgins camp of approaching this Love Island. A
2: and
3: natural
2: look,
3: goddess and a primary school teacher.
2: Her there as well.
3: Yes.
2: Yeah, it is an interesting one.
1: Irish. Yeah, he's got that attractive Irish guy. He'll do very, very, very well on that because he's probably going to come across it. But even the way he was saying, you know, do you think I was natural goddess? And he's like, I wish. I mean, that's just so Irish and attractive. My problem is the kids looking at this, they're not thinking I want to be a teacher. They're thinking I want to be him. I want to be up there half naked, you know, like pulling these women.
3: He's out in his swimsuit, in fairness, Mary.
1: Well, listen, you know what? I just think teachers, I really do. I can remember now the principal in my primary school, Mrs. Morrissey, the respect I had for her. Like, she was just, in my eyes, she was a celebrity.
2: And do you think you lose respect for people who are on Love Island? Should there be a loss of respect for a contestant on a reality show? It's a game, after all.
1: They're very vulnerable to it. Their authority in the classroom. This guy seems like a nice guy, like, not to punch down on him, but I do feel that very tricky to kind of maintain, even with parents. It's. I mean, maybe the parents all love it, I don't know, but I just can only speak for my own opinion, how I feel, and I've kind of road tested this with a few pals, and it's a bit, you know, I don't know, there's a line there. I would question his judgment, or maybe not his judgment, but just anyone's judgment to go on that show if you are in a very role model a job like being a teacher. It's just such an important job, you know. And if you don't want to be a role model, don't become a teacher, basically, you know.
3: Well, let's reserve our judgment till we see how he gets on, because I think he's had a pretty good start so far. But we have to leave it there, unfortunately. Mary McCarthy, thanks. That's Mary McCarthy from the Irish Independent and D Ready, culture and entertainment journalist. Thanks for that. Now, coming up between now and 6 o'clock, childcare fees are set to fall for some families this September, but how much more money will parents actually save? We'll be speaking to Minister Norma Foley. Plus, the warning from the HSC to the Rotunda has put consultant contracts firmly back in the spotlight. We'll speak to a former master of the Rotunda, and we've all bought them, but which kitchen gadgets actually earn their place on your countertop? We'll have more on that later on.
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13: 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Why go to Italy when West Cork dairy rules? 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
2: Welcome back. Now, if you've been tempted to dip your toe into the electric vehicle market, there's a new scrappage grant about to be offered. In a pilot scheme, €5,000 would be offered on top of the current EV grant of €3,500 to eligible applicants who permanently dispose of a vehicle of more than 13 years old. Neil Briscoe is motoring journalist with the Irish Times and CompleteCar.ie. He joins me now. We've had a scrappage scheme or two in the past. Give us an idea, a history of scrappage schemes here, if you will, and how this one is a bit different, Neil.
16: Hiya, this one is really quite different. I mean, the first scrappage scheme, which was way back in the late 90s and on into 2000, that was hugely successful, and that was aimed at taking older, more dangerous at the time, cars off the road, particularly with the NCT about to be introduced at that time. And it was hugely successful. It pushed Irish new car sales to a record high, 247,000 vehicles in year 2000, a figure we've never gotten next or near since. There was a second scrappage scheme in 2010 into 2011 during the financial crisis. That was really kind of to prop up the car industry and try and keep some new buyers in the market. And it did work reasonably well, although there were some outfalls later on down the road with secondhand values and so on. But this one's very different because it is specifically targeting EVs, and it's really specifically targeting rural buyers over urban buyers.
2: Yeah, that's an interesting aspect to it. So in practical ways, how will it work? How much money is being set aside by government for this?
16: Not a lot. I mean, it may sound slightly obtuse to call €10 million not a lot, but actually, if you divide that by €5,000, that's 2,000 cars. And, you know, just naturally, we sell around about 120,000 to 130,000 cars in Ireland every year anyway. So percentage-wise, you're not talking about a huge individual number of vehicles. But of course, this is a pilot scheme for the moment, so it may yet expand.
2: There will be a race, essentially, to scrap your car if you're interested in getting this special enhanced EV grant, I suppose, won't there?
16: Pretty much, yeah. I mean, the scheme will open on the 1st of July. In theory, 65% of that money, so €6.5 million, has been ring-fenced for rural buyers instead of buyers in urban areas. And that €5,000 is on top of the existing €3,500 grant you get from the SEAI and on top of the existing VRT rebate that you get when you buy an electric vehicle.
2: And tell us why rural buyers are being prioritised here.
16: I think essentially this is the government kind of tacitly admitting that, look, public transport in rural areas is not great and never going to be great. So you're always going to be ultimately reliant on a car if you live in rural Ireland. Certainly having grown up in West Cork, I know that very well. So the idea is to try and convince rural buyers who in a lot of counties are still quite reluctant to go EV, to go electric, that this is a good idea. And certainly, you know, getting £5,000 off your new car, that sounds like a good idea to a lot of people, I would imagine.
2: They're also clocking up the miles though, and you would wonder about range

0: anxiety and whether all the EV infrastructure is there to expand it to such a level in rural counties. Will the system be able to cope as it's currently set up, Neil?
1: Well, I think that there's one big advantage to rural buyers over urban buyers when it comes to electric cars, and that's the fact that pretty much all rural buyers will have a driveway. They'll have off-street parking. They'll have somewhere they can put in a charger at home and then charge at the cheapest possible electricity rates. You know, that can slash your fuel bills every year down to around 400, 500, 600 euros compared to nearly 2,000 euros if you're putting petrol mm-hmm. or diesel in your tank. Equally, no one in Ireland drives particularly long distances. You know, there are cars coming onto the market, admittedly expensive ones that won't come under this scheme because of the price cutoff, but that, you know, can offer theoretical ranges of 700, 800, even 900 kilometres.
0: Yeah, but they come at a pretty price, don't they? Like, I'm thinking if you're going to get 8.5 grand off a car that's 13 years old, first off, it's 13 years old, so you mightn't have been in the position, you know, to get rid of it so easily. Maybe you can't afford to buy a brand spanking new EV car. I mean, what's the affordability looking like now for people who would like to maybe invest but think they're priced out?
1: Actually, the affordability of EVs has been getting dramatically better over the last year, 2 years. We're now seeing a glut of new cars in that kind of 20 to 25 to 30,000 euro price brackets, often which come with ranges of up to 450 kilometres, which is actually quite a lot, really. Mm. You know, I regularly do the haul between my home in Belfast and Dublin when I'm testing these cars, and you can easily do that run on less than one charge in the majority of these cars, often as little as half a charge. So to be honest, even at the more affordable level, you're probably getting enough range, you just don't know it yet.
0: All right, and you believe that this scheme, it is a pilot project for now, but I presume it'll be related to demand, that they could extend it into next year or add more money to entice people to get rid of their 13-year-old cars.
1: Yeah, I think if you look at the scheme, 10 million euro in terms of government funding, that's not a huge amount, certainly compared to the penalties that we might have to pay in terms of our carbon emissions. So I think if it's a success, and I suspect it will be, then it will probably be extended into next year. However, I do think the government needs to start looking at the other end of EV ownership, the second-hand market, and also in terms of trying to help people who have problems with EVs down the line, where batteries or electric motors give trouble and they can be very expensive to fix.
0: All right, well, we'll be certainly hearing more about it. For now, Neil Briscoe, motoring journalist with the Irish Times and completecar.ie. Thank you for that.
2: Now, it's been a busy day at Leinster House. The Cabinet is meeting this afternoon with a number of issues to consider, including the role of the special needs assistant, a cap on childcare costs, and what we were just discussing there, the new EV scrappage scheme. And, Tánaiste to Simon Harris, appears to have left the door open for Michael Healy-Rae to return to government in the future after the former Minister of State went public about a rift in the Healy-Rae camp yesterday. For more on all of this, I'm joined now by Louise Byrne, political correspondent with the Irish Examiner. Good afternoon, Louise.
3: Hiya, Katie.
2: Well, the Healy-Rae's, I'm sure Leinster House and all who sail in her is agog. We heard from Michael Healy-Rae yesterday on Radio Kerry, and you were talking to Danny for today's Irish Examiner. What's he been saying?
3: Yes, I was speaking to Danny very briefly last evening, and when I called him, he said that he had nothing to say about Michael's interview with Radio Kerry that I think everyone was listening to yesterday and everyone was bet into this drama yesterday evening. But Danny said to me he didn't really have much to say, and I put it to him. I said, oh, so you don't want to say anything about whether or not Team Healy-Rae is still intact? And his answer to me was, it is intact, you know, myself and his children, who are councillors, Johnny and Maura, are working very hard and, you know, have a lot of work to be doing. And then he said, which I think is quite telling, I'm sure Michael and Jackie, who's Michael's son, are working very hard as well. So I think that's quite a telling line, that there definitely seems to be a rift in the two Healy-Rae camps. It's not only affecting Michael and Danny Healy-Rae, but also their children, who are all working on Kerry County Council together and really are seen as the next generation of the Healy-Rae dynasty, who are already being looked at for seats in Leinster House come the next general election.
2: Sticking to this generation of Healy Rays, Taoiseach Simon Harris was asked

0: Asked today if there was a way back into government for Michael Healy-Rae. We can just have a listen briefly to what he had to say.
1: Oh, never say never. Michael Healy-Rae played an important role in helping with the programme for government talks. Indeed, he was engaged in that process, engaged in good faith. I believe he was a very good minister, by the way, for forestry. I believe he was very passionate and committed in relation to that. I have a very good professional relationship with him. I must say, and I don't want to get too involved here, but I must say it's always painful to see kind of family acrimony play out in public. And at the end of the day, there's people involved in this, and what's clearly been a very, very difficult time for the Healy-Rae. That's their business. But I am respectful and conscious of that.
0: Yeah, I believe the Taoiseach was actually responding to a question from yourself there, Louise, as well. What did you make of his response there?
2: I thought it was quite interesting, and I think especially when you juxtapose it with what the Taoiseach, Micheál Martin, said to my colleague Donal O'Keefe in Cork earlier on today, because he did not leave that door as open to Michael Healy-Rae. He said he wished them well. He said that he is upset that he's resigned, that he enjoyed it, and that perhaps he regrets the entire situation now, and he made the comments that he did yesterday, but he didn't go as far as saying that the door would be left open for him. And of course, it was the understanding at the time when Michael Healy-Rae did stand down from that junior ministry that it was the Taoiseach that was kind of not ruling out the prospect of Michael having to go if Danny didn't hold up his side of the bargain and vote confidence in the government. Because like we know, and as Michael Healy-Rae publicly confirmed yesterday, it was two votes for one ministry. So, and apparently it was Fianna Fáil and Micheál Martin that were pushing that a little bit more than Fine Gael and Simon Harris, who may have been open to letting Michael Healy-Rae stay in a situation where Danny voted no confidence in the government. So I suppose it's kind of reflective of what we knew at the time. But I think the question is, can Michael Healy-Rae come back as part of this government? Where do you put him? What role is going to open? Is this something that might only be explored perhaps in November 2029 when Taoiseach Simon Harris becomes Taoiseach Simon Harris? I can't see it happening, but perhaps in future governments it may. But I'm sure Michael Healy-Rae will be delighted to have heard Simon Harris say that this afternoon.
0: Indeed. Cabinet, as I said, is meeting today. We'll shortly be discussing. We'll have Minister Norma Foley on this programme very shortly, talking about that cap on childcare fees. Another issue up for discussion was the role of special needs assistant.
2: Yes, and you might remember, Katie, that the special needs assistant role and rollout of positions came under fire in February when the National Special Council for Education sent out circulars and notices to some schools saying that they would be losing special needs assistance for the new academic year starting in September. There was obviously huge backlash to that. The government had to do a U-turn on it and say that no schools would be losing an SNA for the new academic year, but that they would look at kind of workforce planning. So that is what was being discussed at Cabinet, which I believe may have just come to an end. But essentially what they are going to look at is the future professionalisation of the workforce, what exactly their role means, focusing it more on a special needs assistant being there to help a child participate in education rather than being there solely for care needs. And it's about integration. They're also, it's understood, going to look at a deployment scheme that if a school doesn't need special needs assistance, well then it's not a case that the special needs assistant loses their job in that school if they're redeployed to another school. And it's also expected that it's going to be a situation where only one SNA can be declared as surplus in the schools. But we are expecting further details of that from Minister Hildegard Nocton in the next little while, and I think we'll really put this issue of the special needs assistance back into the political agenda when the ball is back next week.
0: Indeed, and as I say, many parents and indeed teachers will be watching that very closely, and if we have any more news on that we will bring it to you before the end of the show. But for now, Louise, many thanks. That's Louise Byrne there, political correspondent with the Irish Examiner.
3: Well, as we mentioned there, childcare costs are set to fall for some families from September, with Minister Norma Foley announcing new fee caps and €480 million in core funding for providers. But with only around 12% of services required to cut at least one fee, how much difference will parents actually see? Minister for Children, Disability and Equality Norma Foley joins me now. Welcome to the programme, Minister. Talk us through these changes that you've announced today.
4: Thanks very much, Claire. And you're correct. Today, what we've introduced are the new maximum fee caps. Really, that's for parents who are paying the highest level of fees. So currently, we'll say a parent who has a child in full-time care that will be between, you know, 40 and 50 hours. That parent, when you include the subsidies that they receive, that parent is paying €198 per week. And that now will reduce to €183, which will mean really that over a 10-month period, that will be a €600 saving for the parent.
5: Mm-hmm. So, I mean, compared to last year, say on a 45-hour full-day place, it falls down to €183.70 from €198. That's about €14 a week. Is that enough?
4: Well, I suppose really I'm always conscious that this is a balancing act, really, insofar as, you know, we absolutely have to cater for the parents. And I'm very clear that there is a commitment in the programme for government that over the lifetime of government, we work towards the €200. This is strictly for the parents who are paying the highest fees. But we also have a duty of care to the providers who are maintaining fee freezes. And in terms of the core funding that you've referenced there, the state funding that's been given to them to for their operational costs, and including the fee freezes, that's €480 million that I've confirmed today, which is €90 million greater than what they would have received last year.
5: All right.
4: And thirdly, I suppose the other element to it as well, we have to ensure that we have the staff in place to care for the students. And so again, I'm confirming that the state is putting €45 million on the table, ring fenced, to support the workers to ensure that they get an increase in pay, and that will be worked through by the Joint Labour Committee.
5: Okay, this is 40 to 50 hours per week that you've issued that fee discount. Do you know what proportion of parents have more than 50 hours of childcare a week and they fall into a higher fee cap bracket? I'm asking that because some creches maybe solely offer this sort of 50-hour service, i.e. 8 a.m. to 6 p.m, 5 days a week for parents. We know there are tens of thousands of parents waiting for childcare places. That may be what they're offered at some big providers.
4: Yeah, look, I can say to you that the greatest uptake that we can see is actually the, you know, the 40 to 50 hours, we say, 45 hours, like 9 hours a day. That's the greatest single uptake that we can see at this point. After, you know, I suppose anything after the 50 hours, it becomes the universal subsidy, which is the €96 that's, available to all parents. But again, just to acknowledge, I can say to you that we have, for example, right across the country, we have different parents and with different needs. So some children are availing of a service maybe for 20 hours, some are availing of a service for 10, some are availing of a service for 30 weeks of the year, some are availing for 40 weeks of the year. It's a very, I suppose, very complex system insofar as it's meeting the different needs of different
5: but
4: parents
5: many,
4: or
5: many
4: guardians.
5: Many say they're still paying a mortgage in childcare fees, coming from a government that has promised to reduce it to €200 per month. We know we're an outlier here. We're an outlier in the OECD in terms of the cost of childcare in this country. And I'm wondering, when you're looking now at €734.80 per month per child, there's a long way to go to get that down to €200 a month, isn't there?
4: Well, again, what I can say to you is that the highest fees within that bracket, we are reducing to, I'd say, from 198 to 183, mm-hmm. €600 saving, as we've said.
5: But I'm talking over about the, I suppose
4: but
5: I'm talking
4: so
5: about
4: much
5: over
4: more.
5: The month.
4: Yeah, indeed. And I am saying to you, we know we have a long journey to go on, but we are on that journey. For example, I can tell you that 25% of parents are either on the €200 or paying less than €200. We will, for the first time in September, have a very much more granular detail available to us, because for the first time, providers will be making available to us not just what they're charging, but indeed what ultimately the parents are being charged with the subsidies included. So we have to certainly look after the parents, and we are committed to doing that over the lifetime. You know, we have the budget coming up. I'm mm-hmm. very pleased to see that the Taoiseach, indeed the Taoiseach, and very importantly the Minister for Public Expenditure said that early years and childcare will be a key priority in the budget.
5: And you've talked about the parents there, but I want to talk about the providers, because obviously parents are relying on the providers to have this service. They say their costs are rising. You look at increasing staff wages, the cost of insurance, and there's rent, there's energy, there's compliance costs. How can you cap fees without putting more pressure on creches?
4: Well, again, just to say to you that The level of funding that's going directly into core funding, that's the funding that's given to the providers to maintain the fee freezes, to run their operations. That will be €480 million this year, as I've said. That's €90 million

0: more than they would have received last year. And specifically in terms of the staff.
1: Do you think that'll keep more creches open? Because we have seen reported this year that nearly 1,000 early years childcare services have shut down since 2019. I mean, when we're in a crisis of childcare, and many would say it is a crisis of childcare when you have 40 to 50,000 maybe waiting on a childcare place, that to see shutdowns of this proportion shows a system that isn't working.
0: Well, I suppose I can say to you that actually the number of children that are availing of a variety of different services right across early years is actually increasing year in year. We have 277,000 children that are now availing of it. Like, that would be 105,000 children who are getting the two free years of early years, you know, the preschool.
1: If they can't get a creche place, though, what's the point?
0: But again, in terms of the creche place, just to be clear, there's €90 million additional being given to the providers this year. In terms of supporting providers, so to
1: how did you come? Sorry to cut across you, Minister, but how did you come to that figure? And were you in consultation with the childcare providers when you came to that figure on core funding increases?
0: Well, interestingly, in terms of engaging with providers, I engage right across with providers, with the workers. But when I became minister, the providers were very clear to me that for a long number of years they wanted a dedicated, what they called, providers forum. In other words, where they would meet as providers. With officials, with the minister, and that they had been seeking this for many, many years. And I actually put that in place for them. Mm-hmm. So I'm very conscious of the importance of meeting with the providers, providing the funding for them. But equally so, I've referenced the core funding. I've also needed to reference, for example, if a provider wishes to extend their building and provide additional places.
1: Can they afford to do that?
0: We
1: would have many childcare providers on this programme and other programmes saying we simply can't. And when I point to those figures of the number of early years childcare services that have shut in recent years, it would suggest that actually, you know, it's difficult for providers to keep their doors open.
0: And just to the point that you make around, can they afford to extend their premises? The state is making funding available to them. For private providers, 50% of the costs will be paid by the state. And these are private providers, but 50% will be paid by the state. A greater percentage, obviously, is being provided to those who are not for profit mm-hmm. in the community sector. And equally so, in terms of a lack of places being made available, for the first time, the state is stepping forward with €135 million so as to provide state-led provision, where the state will either buy a building or build a building. 8 will be provided this year.
1: How many
0: additional places?
1: Sorry again, Minister, to ask you, how many applications were there when you came to providing for 8 providers? How many applications were of interest in that particular scheme?
0: It's actually a rolling application, so the applications continue to come in. We've had over 80 up to this point, but those applications continue to come in.
1: So 80 applications, but only 8 providers will benefit this year. Why is that?
0: No, but what I could say to you is, of those 80, some of them are coming from a situation where they don't have a premises, or maybe if they are thinking of perhaps building the premises, or maybe they don't have the land available, maybe they have a general idea of what they would like to do going forward, but they need land, or they need a premises, or they need a building, or whatever they need to build.
1: Only 8 were viable.
0: No, I haven't said that. What I'm saying is there's funding in place for 8 this year to begin the process. There will be more done the following year and more again the year after. But we are concentrating this year on 8 being provided, and we're looking at proposals that would have 8 buildings available so that they could be made available immediately. We will look at longer term proposals, as some of them are, you know, very different. Some of them are requiring and are keen that they would build next year. We will look at that. And others, as they don't have the land. So we're looking at a whole variety of different opportunities here. But government is the single biggest, if you like, financial supporter of the early year sector at this point. And we continue to do more as we journey on.
1: Before we let you go, Minister, what did you make of your fellow Kerry TD Michael Healy-Rae's comments that he was pulled overboard by his brother Danny after criticism of government leadership? It cost him his job as Minister of State and a Kerry ministry at that.
0: Look, I suppose sincerely, I would say I think that's a family matter. I know Michael very well. I know Danny very well. I have enormous respect for both of them. I think the issues that they have presently are family issues, and I think they should be allowed, you know, to resolve them themselves amongst the family. I will continue to do my work representing the people of Kerry.

0: you know, and as a constituency TD and also as a Kerry minister who serves the senior cabinet level.
1: Would Michael Healy-Rae be welcome back as a junior minister?
0: Oh, I would think in politics it's always about the art of the possible. So who knows what the future will hold.
1: Would you endorse it?
0: Well, look, I welcome everybody, and I have a very good, as I said, working relationship, not just with the two Healy-Rae's, but I would say with my other colleagues from Kerry also. I welcome everybody who is prepared to work together for the benefit of our county and indeed our country.
1: All right, there we leave it. Minister for Children, Disability and Equality, Norma Foley, thank you.
2: Now, thank just you. A text from a listener on our conversation about whether Love Island should affect your career prospects. This is to 51551. Teachers are human like anyone else. I'm both a primary school teacher and a parent, and I firmly believe that the greatest role models for children are their parents. Teaching is a profession that inspires uniqueness in children, and what better role model than a teacher who steps aside the rather dated stereotype of a primary school teacher? Keep those texts and WhatsApps coming in to 0870 32 32 32 and 51551. But coming up, a warning from the HSE to the Rotunda that putting consultant contracts firmly back in the spotlight. We'll speak to a former master of the Rotunda. And later on, 146,000 students started state exams today. But is an extra 10 minutes enough for those with additional needs? We'll talk to the parents.
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2: Should public-only consultants be allowed to take on private maternity patients? We talked to a former master of the Rotunda on the hospital standoff with the HSE.
1: The latest from the Jeffrey Donaldson trial. We're live to Newry Crown Court.
2: An extra 10 minutes, that's how students with dyslexia are accommodated in state exams. Is it enough?
1: And how did we do without it? The kitchen gadgets worth their salt.
2: But first, the news, read now by Aidan Fitzsimons.
13: Good evening. At Belfast Crown Court, a 36-year-old man has been sentenced to life in prison for the murder of his pregnant partner, Natalie McNally, at her home in Lurgan in County Armagh in December 2022. Stephen McCullough, who claimed he had been live streaming at the time of the killing, was told that he must serve a minimum term of 31 years before being considered for parole. The judge said the murder of Ms. McNally was brutal, senseless, cold-blooded and had been carefully planned. Speaking outside the court, her father Noel said it was hoped the sentence would help to deter violence against women and girls.
14: We would like to thank everyone who has helped us to get here today, all our family and friends, the whole community of Lurgan, our Craigavon and throughout this country and beyond. Today we do not celebrate the sentence handed down, as Bernard, my three boys and myself are serving a life sentence since the murder of our beloved Natalie.
13: A woman who has accused former DUP leader Geoffrey Donaldson of sexual abuse today told his trial that she blames herself for what happened to a second alleged victim because she did not go to police earlier. She's the older of two victims who claim they were sexually

0: sexually abused by the former MP. Our Northern editor, Vincent Kearney.
1: A lawyer for Jeffrey Donaldson today cross-examined the second of two women who alleged that he sexually abused them. Kieran Vaughan, KC, questioned Complainant B about a meeting at a Christian rehabilitation

0: made a formal complaint to police in March 2024. The woman agreed that she should have gone to the police when she claimed she told the pastor. She told the court she believed that what happened to the second alleged victim was her fault because she had not gone to the police earlier. Jeffrey Donaldson has pleaded not guilty to 18 sexual offences charges, including one count of rape. This afternoon, the complainant was cross-examined by our barrister representing Mr. Donaldson's wife. Eleanor Donaldson has pleaded not guilty to 5 charges of aiding and abetting her husband's alleged offending. Complainant B has alleged that Mrs. Donaldson facilitated her rape by her husband when she was a primary school pupil and witnessed an incident of indecent assault and did not intervene. At one point, Ian Turkington KC put it to her that the allegations about Mrs. Donaldson were a figment of her imagination. She rejected that suggestion. Vincent Kearney, RT News, Newry Crown Court.
1: The Forsa trade union has welcomed a new SNA workforce development plan published today that sets out a roadmap for the development and professionalisation of the role of special needs assistants. The union is to begin local consultation meetings from tomorrow ahead of a ballot on the proposed plan later this month. Laura Fletcher reports.
2: The new workforce development plan for special needs assistants includes a new circular which recognises their role in supporting student engagement and participation in learning. It will replace a much contested circular from 2014 under which the role was seen as comparable to that of a healthcare assistant, providing assistance with toileting, feeding and the administration of medicine, for example. The SNA workforce development plan also sets out new protections for SNA posts, a framework for SNA learning and development, a redeployment scheme and workforce sustainability measures. There's also a new SNA contract. The publication of the new plan comes just a few months after a government U-turn on cuts to SNA provisions in almost 200 primary schools following significant public outcry. The SNA workforce has grown significantly in recent years, with almost 25,000 now working across primary, post-primary and special schools. A spokesperson for the Minister for Education, Hildegard Nocton, said this new plan was the culmination of more than 2 years of extensive research, engagement and consultation. Laura Fletcher, RTE News.
1: The families of 5 people who died after they were shot in West Belfast in 1972 have welcomed an apology by the British Prime Minister Keir Starmer. He told the House of Commons that the findings of the Spring Hill inquest last April were sobering and the British government recognised their gravity. Our North West correspondent Shane O'Corrigan.
3: In July 1972, British soldiers shot dead 5 people in the Ballymurphy area of West Belfast. They were John Dougal, aged 16, Father Noel Fitzpatrick, David McCafferty, aged 15, Margaret Gargan, aged 13, and father of 6, Patrick Butler. For more than 50 years, their families sought the truth. An inquest last April found that the soldiers had lost control and opened fire on people who posed no threat. Today, UK Prime Minister Keir Starmer apologised unreservedly to the Spring Hill families on behalf of the British government. This afternoon, the Spring Hill families welcomed the apology. They said it acknowledged the profound wrong done to their loved ones and their families. First Minister Michelle O'Neill called it an important acknowledgement of the suffering endured over many decades.
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1: Widespread heavy showers this evening with scattered thunderstorms and a chance of hail. Tonight will be cloudy with showers or longer spells of rain. Lowest temperatures of 9 to 11 degrees in a moderate to fresh southwest to west wind.
4: 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Traffic and travel.
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6: With the latest traffic and travel news, I'm Hugh Hick. First to Dublin City Centre, where traffic on Clambrassa Street northbound onto Patrick Street is solid from Long Lane, and that queue continues on all the way through to Bridge Street and the South Quays. Elsewhere in Meath, watch out for a spillage affecting both M6 off slips at Junction 7 Moat. And in Limerick, Ballysummon Road outbound is backed up between St Patrick's Road Junction and Tipperary Roundabout. Finally, in Galway, leave yourself plenty of time northbound on Newcastle Royal Road. It's crawling along from University of Galway to the Quincentennial Bridge Junction. And that's the latest traffic and travel news.

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1: Thanks for that, Hugh. It's Claire Brock and Katie Hannan with you on Drive Time until 6 o'clock this evening.
2: Now, the Rotunda Maternity Hospital has been warned it could have its funding pulled if it doesn't withdraw permission for consultants on public-only contracts to practice privately on its premises. That's according to today's Irish Times. The Rotunda has been given until June 8th to give the HSE a list of public-only consultants carrying out private work in the hospital. For more on this, I'm joined now by Professor Sam Coulter-Smith, former master at the Rotunda and former chair of the Institute of Obstetricians and Gynecologists, and by Liam Doran, former general secretary of the Irish Nurses and Midwives Organisation and former member of the Sláinte Care Implementation Committee. Professor Smith, if I can turn to you first. This issue came to light last week when Professor Sean Daly, the master of the Rotunda, told the Oireachtas Health Committee that the hospital was allowing public-only consultants to continue to treat patients there on a private basis. The HSE is clear that the Rotunda does not have this power. It was emerged at that meeting that the minister wasn't happy with the situation. What's your take on it?
3: Good afternoon, Katie. I retired from the Rotunda from practice about a year ago. So I'm not employed by the hospital and I'm no longer on the board. So I don't have any visibility over the discussions or what's been said or what's been written. So I'm aware of the newspaper articles, obviously. So it's difficult for me to comment from the hospital's point of view. I suppose what I can say is that this has been an issue which has been brewing. Some voluntary hospitals have taken the view that voluntary maternity hospitals have taken the view that that they will no longer allow consultants on the new contract to practice privately, and then some hospitals have decided that that it is okay for the hospital to do that. There is a clause in the new contract which enables the employer to make a decision as to whether a consultant should be allowed to do private practice or not on the new contract. That has never been challenged. It's open to interpretation.
2: But does that not, sorry to cut across you there, Sam, but does that not require permission from the HSC and the Department of Health?
3: I don't know the answer to that. It's a clause which is in the contract. Whether it requires permission or not, I honestly don't know.
2: But in terms of, like, we know what Sláinte Care is about. We know it's about, making public hospitals for public-only patients and for consultants who have public-only contracts should only do public patients. So is this not fundamentally against what we know is the drive of the health service here?
3: There are lots and lots of fantastic principles within the Sláinte Care document and that policy. I think that we're a long way from implementing many of those. I think the funding has been short. For years I've been a massive advocate of voluntary hospitals. The voluntaries get the vast majority of their funding from the HSE, but they are mandated to raise money in order to function. So 30 to 40% of the budget of the hospital has to come from income from private patients. And if that doesn't happen, then there's going to be a funding shortfall. So if you take the Rotunda as an example, because that's what I know, you're talking about 30 to 40 million of shortfall. If you multiply that by three for the three Dublin maternity hospitals, that's, you know, the guts of 150 million. If you add in then all of the other voluntaries, you're going to be talking about hundreds of millions of euros in shortfall of funding for the health sector. And voluntary hospitals for years have been the pinnacle of the Irish health service. They are the centres of excellence, the centres of most of the national specialties have their centres in the hospitals. They're the centre for innovation, for development. It's where consultants who are coming back to Ireland want to work because they have the freedom to develop services and to innovate. And if Sláinte Care...
2: But can I just say, put to you though, that the Rotunda is the outlier here, because

0: We heard in the last week that the National Maternity Hospital does not allow consultants on public-only contracts to do private work in the premises, and neither does the Coombe. So
1: I don't have any visibility over what happens in any of the hospitals now, because I'm not an employee of any of the hospitals. So I don't know what the situation is there.
0: Okay, can I just bring in Liam Dorn then? Liam, what's your understanding of the nature and the parameters of these contracts?
2: Good evening, Katie. They're quite simple. Public-only contract means public-only contract. It's non-negotiable. And while I fully and absolutely endorse Sam's point about the excellence of voluntary hospitals and their innovation and their leaders in delivering quality healthcare, this issue is very straightforward, and I have to say very, very straightforward. The public-only contract is what it says in the tin, and the consultant who adopts that has an obligation to provide their work in the public, in that public hospital. If they didn't wish to do that, the other contract was available, the old contract was available for them to hold on to. There's a sunset clause and all of this transition. I'm a powerful advocate for Sláinte Care. It's the only way forward. Like, choice for women should be dictated by excellence in the public sector only. It shouldn't have a hint of you get better care if you can afford to have private care and so on. That's days of old. We have to be old enough, strong enough and forceful enough to say, we want a quality public health service for all. And the public-only contract is a key ingredient of that, key step in that. And it's, as far as I would be honestly saying, it's non-negotiable. Now, if you want to talk about the funding implications for the voluntaries coming out of a loss of private income, that is a different issue, because I absolutely agree. The minister has to step up and say, hospitals are losing income from private healthcare insurers and so on, that has to be made good by the public purse. But that is not an excuse for having someone on a public-only contract and at the same time accessing private income, which is what's happening here. So this has to be ended, and it has to be ended by simply the people involved accepting they go back on their old contract. Or if they have a public-only contract, that's what they do, public-only care. And we're ensuring that everyone is uplifted in their quality of care, because we want consultant-delivered care, we want midwife-delivered care in our maternity services. And to continue to suggest that, you know, private access gives you better care I think we should be older and wiser and better than that in Ireland today.
0: Yeah, can I ask you on that point, Sam Coulter-Smith, when Professor Sean Daly was responding to questions about this at the Oireachtas Health Committee last week, he cited safety as one of the reasons, choice and safety as the two reasons that consultants on public-only contracts were being allowed to continue to provide private care. Surely the point that Liam raises there is valid.
1: Yeah, 100%. I absolutely agree with Liam. There should be no difference in terms of the quality of care that people receive, whether they're public or private or semi-private or, you know, whatever category you come under. The quality of care should be the same. That's what we should be striving for. I didn't hear Sean's comments, so I can't comment on them. But one of the things that I can talk about is that certainly when I was working as a consultant and looking after private patients, I would be in the hospital when I was not on call for the hospital, but in looking after a private patient in labour. And when I was in the hospital at 3 or 4 o'clock in the morning, if there was another issue, an emergency or another where some of the junior hospital doctors needed help or needed a dig out, I would be there, and as would all of my consultant colleagues. So having consultants in and around the hospital does improve the safety, and it's an additional safety net. The hospitals are not funded to have 24-hour consultant presence. So that layer of extra insurance that private consultants supply to the hospital for free, gratis, is something not to be forgotten, and was very important.
0: Can I put you what Pádraig Rice, who's the chair of that Oireachtas Health Committee, said on RT Radio this morning? And this is a quote: "Consultants are being very well paid to give up private work and to do public only work in our public hospitals, and I think they should adhere to that contract." Is that not fair enough?
1: Yeah, it is fair. Yeah, absolutely. I mean, the consultant, the new contract is

0: is handsomely remunerated, and so I would have no issue with that.
1: But clearly some people have an issue with that, and the board of the Rotunda Hospital are facilitating them.
0: As I say, I'm not a spokesperson for the hospital, and I'm no longer employed by the hospital, so I can't comment on what their views are.
1: Liam, in terms of what emerged in relation to this at that Oireachtas committee last week, were you surprised?
2: I was, if I'm honest, Katie. I mean, I did genuinely feel that the decision for the consultant grade of staff was quite clear. I thought the state had been reasonable in its approach, public-only contract, or you can hold on to your existing contract until you retire. But all future contract new appointees will be public-only. Whenever we were going to take the giant step from a two-tiered health service to a single-tiered quality-assured health service, there has to be a transition period. We spoke about 7 to 10 years. Regrettably, I agree with Sam, it's been underfunded, and so on. We're looking like 10, 15 years now. But we have to get there. And this is one of the steps that we have to take to get there. So I was surprised that a hospital had decided you could have the higher salary, which is on the public only, but then you could also do private care. And the suggestion, I have to differ from Sam on this, like the suggestion that somehow or other, you know, that benefits the public patient when the consultant is in there out of hours or whatever. The way in which we provide a quality assured public health service is to have sufficient numbers of every grade we need in situ for the hours. Now, obstetric care by definition is 24/7. So when we move to a public only health service, a public system, then we have to have enough consultants who will be there, enough midwives who will provide care to those who are not compromised, to the ladies and preventing who are not compromised. So we need all of those things in place, but you delay putting them in place by having people take the public only contract and at the same time access private care. That diminishes their availability to the public patient, whether they like it or not. Diminishes it, which is contrary to a single-tiered health system. Okay. And I think what we emerged last week was regrettable. Surprised, yes, maybe I'm naive, I'm surprised. But we have to absolutely stay focused on Sláinte Care, a single-tiered health system where everyone works, treating every patient who presents, regardless of means, of age, of ethnicity, or anything else, in exactly the same way, giving them a world-class quality-assured care. That should be our collective goal, and anything that delays that or confuses that is not good.
1: Okay, we're going to have to leave it there for now, but many thanks to Professor Sam Coulter-Smith, former Master of the Rotunda and former Chair of the Institute of Obstetricians and Gynaecologists, and to Liam Doran, former General Secretary of the INMO and former member of the Sláinte Care Implementation Committee. Many thanks.
3: Now, coming up, state exams have begun for 146,000 students today, but can an extra 10 minutes really level the playing field for those with additional needs? We'll discuss that further. Plus, from slow cookers to smoothie makers, we break down which gadgets are worth the money and space on your kitchen counter.
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9: 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Are You Dancing? 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
2: A woman who alleges that former DUP leader Geoffrey Donaldson raped her as a child has told his trial that she blames herself for what happened to his second alleged victim because she did not go to the police earlier. Complainant B is the older of two alleged victims who claim they were sexually assaulted by the former MP. It's the second day that she's taken the stand. From Newry Crown Court, we're joined by our Northern correspondent, Conor McCauley. Conor, set out, if you will, what we heard in court today.
3: Good evening, Claire. Well, today was all about the continued cross-examination of complainant B. As you say there, she's one of two alleged victims of former DUP leader Geoffrey Donaldson. Yesterday she gave her evidence in chief, and today she continued to be questioned by barristers for both Geoffrey and Eleanor Donaldson, who deny the charges they face. Now, yesterday, complainant B told how Mr. Donaldson had apologised to her at a meeting facilitated by a Christian family centre in County Antrim. The witness was asked today how come she'd ended up at that centre. She explained that she'd been sent there after stealing several hundred pounds at a time when she was taking drugs and drinking. It was while at the Christian centre that she first disclosed the allegations of abuse against Geoffrey Donaldson, which led to the meeting with Mr. Donaldson attended by the couple who ran the centre. Now, Kieran Vaughan, KSE counsel for Mr. Donaldson, put it to complainant B that there'd been no mention of abuse at that apology meeting, rather that the witness had said that Mr. Donaldson had made her feel uncomfortable in the relationship, and he, Mr. Donaldson, had said that if she felt that way, he was sorry about that. Mr. Donaldson, of course, denies 18 sex offences, including one charge of rape.
2: And we heard today, Conor, that this witness made a further disclosure.
3: Yes, the jury heard that complainant B later disclosed her alleged abuse to a pastor, but when he suggested they take it to the police, she urged him not to. Mr. Vaughan said the defence had a note of the pastor's interview with the police in which he told them that the witness had said if he went to detectives, she would say the account was a lie. Now, Mr. Vaughan asked why she would say that. Complainant B said she was embarrassed by the whole thing. She also said, "I felt and still feel some loyalty to this man who did this to me." She said she'd wished she'd gone to the police earlier and felt a measure of guilt for what had allegedly happened to the other complainant in the case. She suggested at that point that if she'd spoken up earlier, the other complainant might have been spared her experience, and the witness became quite emotional and broke down as she expressed this opinion.
2: Conor, the witness was also questioned about what Eleanor Donaldson had or hadn't seen around alleged inappropriate touching involving her husband.
3: Yes, late this afternoon, complainant B was cross-examined by a barrister for Eleanor Donaldson. She denies five charges of aiding and abetting her husband's alleged offending. Ian Turkington, KSE, put it to the witness that Mrs. Donaldson denied facilitating any alleged rape. He said any suggestion to the contrary was a figment of her imagination. He also rejected any suggestion that Mrs. Donaldson had seen her husband sexually assault the witness but had not intervened. Mr. Turkington said Ms. Donaldson had raised an incident she had seen involving her husband and the witness, which had not sat well with her. It had caused an argument, but Mrs. Donaldson had been unable to get to the bottom of it. Mr. Turkington said Mrs. Donaldson's case was that she had not seen any inappropriate touching. The witness said in response to that, in the scheme of things, what he, Geoffrey Donaldson, did was worse, but she was there and walked away. She let that happen. She did nothing. She did nothing. She did nothing. The two main complainants have now concluded their evidence, and in the coming days we'll begin to hear from some other witnesses.
2: Northern correspondent Conor McCauley. Conor, thank you for that.
4: Now, the long-running Enoch Burke legal saga took another turn at the High Court today, with Enoch Burke told he'll remain in prison for at least another 3 weeks unless he agrees to stay away from Wilson's Hospital School. For the latest, we're joined now by Shane Phelan, legal affairs editor with the Irish Independent. Shane, can you tell us what happened in court today?
5: Hi, Katie. This was a periodic review of Enoch Burke's detention, and as has happened on many occasions before, the judge involved, Mr. Justice Brian Cregan, asked Enoch Burke on several occasions if he was willing to give an undertaking not to trespass at the school property. And the judge said that if Enoch Burke would give that undertaking, he could be freed. And you know, there's a familiar pattern to these hearings. Enoch Burke is asked this question, but refuses to directly answer it with a yes or no. Instead, trying to ventilate various grievances he has. So we had more of that, today, and the judge interpreted that as Mr. Burke essentially refusing to give the undertaking, and Mr. Justice Cregan said that that being the case, Enoch Burke would have to continue to be imprisoned for contempt of court. I suppose, Katie, we also got a bit of a view into Enoch Burke's mindset. We're a number of weeks on now from when his determination of his employment with Wilson's Hospital School was confirmed following an opinion given by a disciplinary appeals panel. But Enoch Burke clearly just won't accept this. He won't accept that he's been lawfully dismissed. During the hearing, we would have heard from a lawyer for the Department of Education who confirmed that, you know, no further payments or of salary were being made in respect of Enoch Burke. But he was defiant. He said, "There's been no change in my status as a full-time permanent teacher of German and history at Wilson's Hospital School." So he's just not accepting it. We also learned today that Enoch Burke is considering mounting a legal challenge to the termination, or purported termination, as he would describe it, but he hasn't made up his mind yet as to whether he's going to do that. If he is going to do it, there's probably two avenues he could go. One would be to the Workplace Relations Commission, or the other would be to seek a judicial review of the Disciplinary Appeals Panel opinion.
4: Okay, so the saga isn't over yet. We'll be watching that. But for now, Shane Phelan from Legal Affairs Editor with the Irish Independent, many thanks for that.
2: And on childcare costs, you have been getting in touch. We had Minister Norma Foley with us this evening on the programme. My daughter is paying €1,000 a month for her child. It was €600 before the provider withdrew mid-year from core funding. They're at their wit's end as they cannot get another creche place. They already have a colossal mortgage and are like many young couples struggling, trying to make their way. Well, do let us know what you think of this new maximum fee cap that's been put in place by the government, and whether it will make a difference, or whether you believe that more childcare providers are going to withdraw from core funding. Do let us know your thoughts this evening. Now, coming up on the programme, 146,000 students started state exams today, but is 10 extra minutes enough for those with additional needs? We'll talk to

0: additional needs, we'll talk to the parents. Akanesh Toshenam, the Prefskelt and Anuita, Lamora the Valish.
1: Gramatikus Gamani Tirib, a gosh no chronach mel Ferstinov, Garo Prison Sailor, Stephen McCullough, Shablan Zegus Figuish, Fun the 14, Natalie McNally, Rovlin Zegus Figuish, Vigum Proposta, a Ron Warren the Taconis Alargon, Gondar Dwacha, a Minal Chavil, Oxifido, Raylan Brehav, Patrick Keeney, Gomer, Emblin Zegus Fabrison, Salavetia Yert Siena, Gusculimach, or Parolam. 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
4: With the latest traffic and travel news, I'm Hugh Hick. We're hearing reports of a collision in Cork, halfway between Bandon and Crookstown at Temple Martin, and that's causing very heavy traffic in the area. In Dublin, the M50 southbound is slow between the M1 interchange and Junction 5 Finglas, but after that it does loosen up considerably. And in Limerick, Ballysimon Road outbound is particularly heavy now between St. Patrick's Road Junction and Tipperary Roundabout, and again between Old Ballysimon Road Junction and the M7. Finally, in Galway, leave yourself plenty of time northbound on Newcastle Road. It's crawling along still from University of Galway to the Quincentennial Bridge Junction. And that's the latest traffic and travel news.
5: Thank you, Hugh. Now, a record number of students have begun sitting the Leaving and Junior Cert exams today, over 146,000 for the first time. Some students who have additional needs will receive 10 minutes extra time this year in each exam. Chairperson of the State Examinations Commission, Jacinta Stewart, has called it a major milestone, but others are asking what can reasonably be achieved in just 10 additional minutes. Joining me now are Donald Ewing, Head of Education and Policy with Dyslexia Ireland, and Fiona McDermott. Her daughter has dyslexia and dyspraxia and is sitting the junior cert today. Donald, I'll go to you first. How is dyslexia accommodated for state exams at the moment?
6: Thanks, Katie. Well, there's a range of accommodations from reading assistance, use of a laptop, spelling and grammar waiver. And this year, for the first time, we've seen the introduction of extra time. But we'd have to say that the amount, the quantum of extra time seems to be insufficient.
5: Okay, and just explain to people the accommodation. So you can get reading assistance. How is that managed?
6: Yeah, that's usually provided by a human being, another adult who would sit in a room separate from the main exam hall with a dyslexic student or a student with other additional needs. And they would read parts of the paper for the student if they required that assistance. There's other assistance within that situation that can be offered as well, including the use of a laptop. And for language subjects like Irish, English, Spanish, French, German,

0: a spelling, grammar and punctuation waiver so that the 10% of marks that go towards that are prorated to so that students aren't penalised for any difficulties with that.
1: Yeah, and of course there's a waiver for actually taking on some of those subjects, those language subjects as well in the first place.
0: Well, there's a waiver from the components of the exam that assess spelling, grammar or punctuation.
1: Okay.
0: That's separate from the Irish exemption.
1: Sorry, which the exemption, is a completely
0: separate. Yeah, that's a separate thing, yeah.
1: And, but the 10 minutes, the extra 10 minutes, that is a new accommodation that's being rolled out this year for the first time.
0: That's right. So good news is it's been introduced. We're delighted to see that after many years of campaigning for that introduction, which puts the state exams at second level in line with third level here in Ireland and also puts us on a level playing field with other jurisdictions. The issue is, however, that 10 minutes per exam seems to be very little. That equates to between 5 and 7% extra time depending on the type of examination. And that pales in comparison to other jurisdictions where they have up to 50%, most usually about 25% extra time. So I think the feedback from paper one in the English exam today was that it didn't really offer much in way of offsetting the disadvantages that dyslexic students face.
1: Yeah, and I would love to hear from listeners, 0870 32 32 32 51 551 for text, what your view on this was, or if you have a child that sat the junior cert or the leaving cert today. Were you told, Donald, why 10 minutes was the amount of time that was selected?
0: No. So when the State Examinations Commission introduced us this, they announced it in January this year, it was introduced as a pilot. And we actually understand that there are some limitations to the amount of time that can be offered, given the overall schedule of exams where students might be facing a morning and afternoon paper. And therefore, that limited time between exams could be compromised if extra time is offered. What we'd look for is a much improved scheme for next year, which may involve some alteration of the overall schedule to accommodate students with additional needs. And it's always worth pointing out that this is not some sort of privilege that's offered to children who learn differently. This is a legal obligation on all public bodies to offer these reasonable accommodations. And all we're asking for is a reasonable amount of additional time.
1: How is this kind of accommodation managed in other jurisdictions or indeed a third level?
0: Well, indeed, quite safely, I would suggest that it's often suggested to us that the Leaving Cert particularly is a high-stakes exam. Well, so is law at third level. So are the A-levels in the north or across the water. And in other European jurisdictions, when we have carried out surveys with them, we found that the norm is 25% or upwards of that. And no one's suggesting that somehow those other jurisdictions are completely compromised their integrity of exams. In fact, what they've done is probably fulfilled their duties under equalities legislation.
1: Okay, thanks for that, Donald. I want to bring in Fiona McDermott now. Fiona, your daughter has dyslexia and dyspraxia and she started her junior cert today. How'd she get on?
2: Yeah, that's right. She did really well, actually. She was nervous going in, it being the first day and the first proper state exam. But I think she was happy with how the paper went. So she was a lot calmer coming home this afternoon.
1: And the extra 10 minutes, did it make a difference for her?
2: I mean, she really didn't think it did. You know, she just, you know, even kind of psychologically for her, she feels like 10 minutes is just such a small amount that she can't kind of count on it, if that makes sense. You know, that it's really very little. It's probably just enough to read over what she's got done, you know, just to get that little.
1: And in terms, Fiona, of like when she is thinking ahead to an exam, I mean, obviously every student in the country who had to sit going for a state exam today were nervous. Mm-hmm. If you have these extra challenges, what extra thinking has to go into what she is facing into?
2: Yeah, so I suppose one of the kind of the way that people kind of view dyslexia is that maybe it's just a difficulty reading, but actually it affects a lot more cognitively than you expect. So it affects kind of processing speed. So the time between kind of reading the question, receiving the information and actually knowing what she wants to do with that. So accessing the information

0: it also kind of affects for her executive functioning, so kind of planning, so how she's going to plan and organize and structure her written answer, which under pressure makes it even more difficult for her. And in her case as well, she also has dyscalculia, so that's kind of the maths end of things as well. So tracking time, so for her, like even taking note of an extra 10 minutes can actually be really challenging for her. It adds a whole other cognitive task for her when doing these exams. So essentially, these are barriers she has to demonstrating the knowledge, not actually gaps in the knowledge. She knows the work. She's actually very bright. She's very capable. But they are the barriers of actually getting that information out and getting it down on the paper in the way that, you know, the state exams have it set up, you know, the way we have all our exams set up.
1: A listener has just texted in, Fiona, my daughter will sit her junior cert next year. She has dyscalculia. She has problems reading the clock and generally a very poor sense of time. A lot of exams rely on good time management. We find this incredibly hard. So you totally appreciate that.
0: Such a massive challenge for us as well. Yeah, I mean, and people kind of are shocked when you say like they have difficulty reading the clock, and you're like, well, they do, you know. I mean, they just genuinely do have difficulty managing that, and you know, they're quite strict on what you're allowed to bring in, you know, for kind of time management as well, like watches and things like that. You know, like when she's studying, she uses a little timer that she can roll and it times her for 25 minutes each kind of go, and then she has a break, but she can't bring something like that into the exam with her. You know, so there's a lot of different aspects to it.
1: Another listener has texted in, 10 minutes is absolutely ridiculous. It takes some teens that long to absorb the question, and that's very true, and you might have no challenges at all in that. In terms of the 10 minute calculation, what was your response when you heard that that was the extra that was going to be given to your daughter today?
0: I mean, honestly, it just felt very arbitrary. It just felt like a number kind of plucked out of the sky. I couldn't see the evidence behind it. And, you know, Donald knows better about this and has explained it very well, but it just doesn't seem to be in line with other areas. And to be honest, you know, just kind of felt like it was a nod to kind of, look, we've given you something. Best of luck. But she didn't really feel like it was respectful, nearly even kind of in the amount of time that they were given, you know, and taking into account of what they actually need.
1: We did ask the State Examinations Commission how the 10 minutes of additional time was selected. They gave us a very detailed statement outlining how the reasonable accommodation scheme works. But I'll just give you the pertinent part here. They said, it is important to note that maintaining the accessibility, fairness and integrity of the state examinations is of a key concern to the SEC. In introducing the interim arrangement of 10 minutes per written examination paper for candidates already eligible for certain accommodations, the SEC has sought to balance, on the one hand, access for candidates with special educational needs, and on the other, equity and fairness for all candidates undertaking their examinations. The interim additional time arrangement of 10 minutes per written examination paper followed extensive consideration by the SEC to address what is an extremely complex issue in the context of the ongoing review of the RACE scheme in light of arrangements which currently exist within the Irish examination systems in lieu of additional time. What do you make of that? I'll just bring Donald back in on that. Yeah. Donald, if you're still there.
2: Yeah, I mean, it suggests that it was a major milestone today. It's a milestone, but we still have much further to go. I would fully agree that balance is required, the balance between integrity and fairness for all candidates, and also making sure that we address the disadvantages faced with candidates with what are legally termed as disabilities. At the moment, we would suggest that balance is not appropriate.
1: Okay, we'll have to leave it there for now, but many thanks and best of luck to everyone who's out there doing their exams this week and indeed the weeks ahead. But for now, Donald Ewing, Head of Education and Policy with Dyslexia Ireland, and Fiona McDermott, many thanks to you both.
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6: It's Claire Brock and Katie Hannan with you this evening. Now, every kitchen seems to come with a growing collection of gadgets promising to save time, money and effort. But once that novelty wears off, many end up gathering dust in cupboards while a handful become everyday essentials. So which kitchen gadgets are genuinely worth the investment and which are little more than expensive clutter? We're joined by Katrina Redmond, Irish Examiner consumer columnist. Thanks for being with us, Katrina. Like, we'll start with the big picture because there's so much choice out there and there's so many promises being made that, you know, could completely change your kitchen experience. But what's your rule on deciding whether a kitchen gadget actually deserves a place on your counter?
7: Well, it's all down to real estate. So it depends on the size of your counter. So if you've got a massive kitchen, get as many gadgets as you want. If you're going to use them, use them. If you've got a small kitchen, then it's prime real estate and you've got to pick ones that are really worth your while. So for me, even before I start talking about gadgets, it's definitely going to be a decent set of sharp knives because these are so well worth it and they really speed up all your food prep. And before I even look at gadgets, it's knives for me.
6: Okay, that would seem like a kitchen essential, mind you, but I have to say now, when you mentioned sharp knives, I could definitely do with a new set. But on the subject of gadgets, something that's been a game changer in my house has been the mini chopper.
7: Yes.
6: That's done away with the need for sharp knives when it comes to chopping onions, carrots, celery. Now, I know I'm talking about bolognese
8: that's
6: now.
8: That's one of the gadgets that's gathering dust under my...
6: A mini one, the small little ones.
8: Because it just wasn't good enough for... Because I am really, really sensitive to onions. My eyes are stream if I just do half an onion. So I've bought numerous gadgets. Actually, do you know the one that I did get is the one that is a mechanical one that just...
7: The veg prepper.
8: That's actually worked much better than the mini chopper for me.
7: It's really good. And the mini chopper is great as well. I got it when I was starting to make baby food for the kids. Now, my kids are far beyond baby's food at this stage, but I find it great for making, you know, small amounts of stuffing or chopping herbs and stuff like that.
8: But you don't want to be dragging the food processor
7: exactly.
8: out for you.
7: Yeah.
6: It is good for the meal prep. Those things all take time, especially if you're coming home from work or hungry kids. You just need to get people fed. It can really speed up that process.
8: Speaking of speeding up processes... The air fryer, we have to talk about the air fryer. Must have.
7: Well, yeah, I'm a little bit on the fence on this because ultimately an air fryer is a cooker. If you've got a cooker, you don't necessarily need an air fryer. It will speed up your cooking process. So it is quicker to use an air fryer than it is to heat up the oven and then cook your food. But if you have an oven, you don't need an air fryer.
6: Is it more efficient though?
7: Yes and no. I mean, ultimately it is still a fan oven. And I think there's this misconception that it's a completely new appliance. And really what it is it's a new iteration of the fan oven. So maybe if you're getting a new house, maybe you don't need a fan oven. Maybe you can just get away with just an air fryer.
8: Yeah, but you see, my air fryer is also a slow cooker and a pressure cooker.
7: Yes, I have one of those as well.
8: Yeah, which is great.
7: Yeah.
8: So it really does. It does earn its...
6: Any other appliance.
8: Yeah. No, it honestly does. We use it so much. Yeah. For so many different things.
7: Yeah. And the pressure cooker on it as well is amazing. Yeah.
6: I was wondering, though, has the air fryer, although they cook very differently, but has it replaced the slow cooker, which was so trendy a few years back? And no. The air fryer has sort of come into its own. It's stolen the spotlight a bit, hasn't it?
7: Maybe it's stolen the spotlight, but not in my house, because literally as we're sitting here, my dinner is in a slow cooker at home.
6: What's cooking?
7: A chicken tikka masala with some basmati rice, and it is smells incredible. Can't
6: and
7: wait
6: do
7: to
6: you
7: get
6: put that,
7: that
6: on first thing in the morning.
7: Yeah, well, I meal prepped it, so I prepared it last weekend, froze it, and I took it out this week now or today, and I've heated it up.
6: You're a pro. Are there, like, if you're looking at it, like, you use paperware on maybe when you're buying something for your wardrobe? What about paper use? Because you might love the idea of something. Like, I love the idea, and someone recommended it, an electric pancake griddle. I love the idea of this, just to make perfect crepes.
7: That's amazing.
6: And even with a little wooden stick to do the job perfectly. But how often am I going to use it, and how much space is it going to take up in my counter?
7: That's on my don't buy list. Now, I'll be very honest with you. I've bought it before, I've used it, and then it's gone to the charity shop. So it is great fun, and it's great for the kids. It takes up a huge amount of space in the countertop. It's difficult to regulate the temperature, and then if you're not using it, where do you put it? You've got to find somewhere to store it. And if you've got a small kitchen, which cupboard are you going to put it in? It's going to be heavy. You're going to struggle to take it out. It's just not worth it. I don't believe it anyway.
8: We have a waffle maker, which is a middle aisle purchase. Does get a few outings, yeah, but not as regularly as probably.
6: I think it's a size thing. Yeah. If you can put it away in a cupboard somewhere, that's good. But a lot of people just don't have the room. Like, most of us just don't have the space. I was even listening to what you said at the outset, going, if you have a big kitchen, you've room for everything, great. But then things look very cluttered as well. Yeah. You can have too much.
7: And it gathers dust. I have waffle maker as well, but it has exchangeable plates. So it's a sandwich or a toasty maker as well as a waffle maker. So that's well worth it.
8: Yeah, you see, this is the thing, isn't it? If you can get something that does more than one thing,
7: yeah,
8: you're flying. Mm. I see Aoife in Galway has texted in to say a mini electric chopper as well. Another fan of the mini electric chopper, and a coffee grinder, coffee maker are my go-tos.
7: I was literally just saying to one of the researchers, there's a new trend with coffee grinders. No need to buy a coffee grinder. Now, this is not advice. It is not safety advice, but I have seen this a number of times on social media where people take a stick blender or an immersion blender, which is one of my must-have appliances, and they pop coffee beans into it, cover it in cling film, turn it upside down and grind the coffee beans in the immersion or stick blender. Not advice, but that is a new trend for people who don't want to have a coffee grinder.
8: I wouldn't be subjecting my stick blender to that now, I have to say. I was actually talking about coffee makers. I was in a big department store recently, and I was looking at my eye was drawn to the array of coffee machines. My God, but you could pay anything for a coffee machine now. There is just an extraordinary array of coffee machines available. Would you?
7: No, I actually got rid of mine because it was costing too much. We had coffee pods. They were costing too much. The price has gone up. We now use instant coffee, which I know is horrific for an awful lot of people listening, but on a bean to cup coffee machine, the rate of return on it, you'd have to be drinking an awful lot of coffee for you to make a profit on it, and it takes up an awful lot of space in the countertop, so you need to be a very dedicated coffee lover with deep pockets. So yeah,
6: and I wonder, like, do some people get it because they just look good on the kitchen counter without actually looking at how cost efficient they are? Okay, and I'm thinking of these sort of buys that you might always see popping up online that seem to follow you around the internet, but like, what gadgets are trendy and, you know, might be popular on social media channels, but you don't think that you should buy?
7: Well, definitely the electric griddle.
6: Okay,
7: you can stay well away from it. Like you know,
8: Santa
7: I don't know
8: Katrina.
7: If anybody remembers the electric frying pans, the big square electric frying pans that we had when we were children. We don't have those anymore. The electric griddle is just another iteration of that. Use a deep frying pan. most people have hobs. Save the money. Use a frying pan. It's easier to wash as well.
6: Okay, we have a text in from Tom. I can cook a full dinner, spuds, veg and fish in my steamer in 25 minutes. Steamers are good.
7: Yeah, they're good, but they take up a lot of space and everything.
6: Actually, just saucepans that are steamers.
7: Exactly.
6: Yeah, are good. They're great for veg.
8: And a top tip in from Jackie. This is not a gadget, but a

0: way to do something very fast. A plastic straw for hulling strawberries.
1: Super idea. And great for helping de-hulling, taking the stiff kind of stalk and stem part out. Very, very handy.
2: But stay away from spiralizers.
1: Oh, yeah. Does anybody remember those? That trend is well gone.
2: Got one. Never used it.
0: Okay, we have to leave it there. Katrina Redmond, many thanks for that. We'll be back with the weather after these.
3: Every GAA season, cameras follow teams on the pitch. But on the sideline is another team. One that's passed on what they learned yesterday to shape those on the pitch today. That's what the game is built on. Because playing it forward isn't just about lifting cups, but lifting a team. And behind every county are those who lift us all. AIB, proud sponsor of the GAA All-Ireland Senior Football Championship. AIB, for the life you're after.
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0: Now let's go over to Met Erin for the latest forecast with Matthew Martin.
10: Thanks, Katie, and good evening here from Met Erin. Well, the unsettled weather is going to continue for the remainder of the week, with a low pressure dominating, bringing rain and showers. So it'll be fairly windy this evening, and showers will be widespread across the country. Some will be heavy and prolonged, with a slight risk of thunder. Showers will continue overnight, merging to give longer spells of rain at times, especially in the north. Low temperatures tonight of 8 to 11 degrees. Then tomorrow, Thursday, will be a cool and breezy day with sunny spells and showers. The showers may be heavy and prolonged, with the risk of hail and thunder, especially in the east. Highest temperatures tomorrow of 13 to 17 degrees, in fresh and gusty westerly winds. And the weather will stay changeable and rather unsettled for the remainder of the week. That's the latest weather update. 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
11: Thanks for that. Now, quick text before we go on exam help. I'm Irish living in Sweden and our son has dyslexia. He has been given up to 50% more time. 10 minutes seems like an insult and obviously not enough to compensate for the extra needs that students have.
0: And childcare costs, a listener says, astonishing to listen to the exchange on childcare costs and places. My friend in Berlin pays €100 per month for exceptional wraparound childcare for a toddler. Tremendous service. If we want Ireland to have a higher birth rate, at least the least we might provide is decent childcare.
11: Well, that is it for today. Thanks for listening. 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Research was by Warren Swords. The broadcast coordinator was Stephen Higgins and Gar Duffy was on sound. Up next, RTE's extensive World Cup 2026 coverage begins with an Inside Sports special presented by Jackie Hurley and Marie Crowe.
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0: RTE News on Radio 1 with Aidan Fitzsimons. Good evening. At Belfast Crown Court, a 36-year-old man has been sentenced to life in prison for the murder of his pregnant partner, Natalie McNally, at her home in Lurgan in County Armagh in December 2022. Stephen McCullough, who claimed he'd been live streaming at the time of the killing, was told that he must serve a minimum term of 31 years before being considered for parole. The judge said the murder of Ms. McNally was brutal, senseless, cold-blooded, and had been carefully planned. Speaking outside the court, her father Noel said it's hoped the sentence will help to deter violence against women and girls.
1: We would like to thank everyone who has helped us to get here today, all our family and friends, the whole community of Lurgan, our Craigavon and throughout this country and beyond. Today we do not celebrate the sentence handed down, as Bernard, my three boys and myself are serving a life sentence since the murder of our beloved Natalie.
0: Gardaí investigating the death of a 21-year-old man following an assault in Dublin city centre have arrested two people, both aged in their 20s. A man was detained today while a woman was arrested yesterday. Coyam Balogun died in hospital after he was found on Clarendon Street in the early hours of Monday morning. A woman who has accused the former DUP leader Geoffrey Donaldson of sexual abuse has told his trial that she blames herself for what happened to a second alleged victim because she did not go to police earlier. She's the older of two complainants who claim they were sexually abused by the former MP. Here's our Northern editor, Vincent Kearney.
2: A lawyer for Geoffrey Donaldson today cross-examined the second of two women who allege that he sexually abused them. Kieran.

0: It was a lie if he did. The complainant said she did not recall that. She made a formal complaint to police in March 2024. The woman agreed that she should have gone to the police when she claimed she told the pastor. She told the court she believed that what happened to the second alleged victim was her fault because she had not gone to the police earlier. Jeffrey Donaldson has pleaded not guilty to 18 sexual offences charges, including one count of rape. This afternoon, the complainant was cross-examined by her barrister representing Mr. Donaldson's wife. Eleanor Donaldson has pleaded not guilty to 5 charges of aiding and abetting her husband's alleged offending. Complainant B has alleged that Mrs. Donaldson facilitated her rape by her husband when she was a primary school pupil and witnessed an incident of indecent assault and did not intervene. At one point, Ian Turkington KC put it to her that the allegations about Mrs. Donaldson were a figment of her imagination. She rejected that suggestion. Vincent Kearney, RT News, Newry Crown Court.
1: The Forsa trade union has welcomed a new SNA workforce development plan published today that sets out a roadmap for the development and professionalisation of the role of special needs assistants. The union is to begin local consultation meetings from tomorrow ahead of a ballot on the proposed plan later this month. Laura Fletcher reports.
2: The new workforce development plan for special needs assistants includes a new circular which recognises their role in supporting student engagement and participation in learning. It will replace a much contested circular from 2014 under which the role was seen as comparable to that of a healthcare assistant, providing assistance with toileting, feeding and the administration of medicine, for example. The SNA workforce development plan also sets out new protections for SNA posts, a framework for SNA learning and development, a redeployment scheme and workforce sustainability measures. There's also a new SNA contract. The publication of the new plan comes just a few months after a government U-turn on cuts to SNA provisions in almost 200 primary schools following significant public outcry. The SNA workforce has grown significantly in recent years, with almost 25,000 now working across primary, post-primary and special schools. A spokesperson for the Minister for Education, Hildegard Nocton, said this new plan was the culmination of more than 2 years of extensive research, engagement and consultation. Laura Fletcher, RTE News.
1: The family of a 62-year-old woman who was viciously kicked to death by her son 3 years ago has said the legal process made it seem at times that she was on trial instead of her killer. Catherine Henry's sons and sister were giving victim impact evidence at a sentencing hearing for 29-year-old Luke Donnelly at the Central Criminal Court. Earlier this year, he was found not guilty of murder, but guilty of the manslaughter of his mother. Here's our court's reporter, Vivian Traynor.
3: Catherine Henry was attacked by her son at her home in Dundalk in May 2023. Luke Donnelly had taken a cocktail of drugs and for 6 months beforehand he'd been telling people he was the son of God. He was convicted of manslaughter after a jury accepted his defence of provocation. He said he feared for his life during a row with his mother, whom he described as violent and abusive. However, at a sentence hearing today, other family members said that during the trial, it felt like Miss Henry was on trial for her role as a mother. They said media reports portraying her as someone she wasn't were hurtful and added to their grief. Her son Robert said his mother had done everything she could for her children, and he was sickened by attempts to blame her for her own death. Defence Counsel Conal McCarthy read a letter of apology on behalf of his client, in which he said he accepted full responsibility for what he had done and the suffering he had caused to his family. He'll be sentenced on the 19th of July. Vivian Traynor, RTE News at the Central Criminal Court.
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1: Breezy this evening with sunny spells and showers, some heavy and prolonged. Tonight will be cloudy with showers or longer spells of rain. Lowest temperatures of 9 to 11 degrees in a moderate to fresh southwest to west wind.
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6: 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Welcome to Inside Sport. I'm Marie Crowe.
7: And I'm Jackie Hurley.
6: We have a special show for you this evening. Alan Cawley, Paul Corry and Anya O'Gorman are here to preview the World Cup.
7: Ray Helton and Darren Maloney will bring us their World Cup highlights as they prepare for

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1: And some of those friendly voices you're used to hearing are with us today to launch our coverage. Alan Cawley, Áine O'Gorman and Paul Corrie, you're all very welcome. So Alan, what are you looking forward to most?
2: That's a good question, Marie. Where to start with 48 teams, the biggest ever? So I'm not sure I can actually pinpoint it to one thing, but just the general stories, I suppose, that we associate with a World Cup or a major tournament. And I'm always excited for the major tournaments, absolutely love them. I'm sure this will be no different once it gets up and running. But I suppose just for a story closer to home, the fact that Pico Lopez, who we watch on a regular basis here in the League of Ireland, I think that's going to be some story. And the fact that they're playing Spain for Cape Verde in his opening match as well, it's been lovely to follow his kind of pathway and journey in qualification, and the fact that they're there now and it's so close. And I don't know him personally, but by all accounts he's a great lad as well, so to have his moment in the sun, if you like, in a couple of weeks will be absolutely brilliant. But there'll be so many stories as the tournament plays out, but initially I suppose that's the one I'll be looking out for.
0: Yeah, I think when you follow him and you see him leaving the family, you know, at the home, all the neighbours out and whatever, that's what we should be having on you. That's the hard part, isn't it?
3: Yeah, it's difficult, but at least Pico can still go out there and fly the flag for Ireland in some regard as well. And like Alan said, he's an ultimate professional. Well, I actually know him very well. He's a real leader within the squad and Shamrock Rovers as well. And you know how hard he's worked to represent his country in Cape Verde and ultimately gets the World Cup. And that's the dream for any young footballer starting out.
1: Paul, 48 teams, though, the tournament is the biggest in the competition's 96-year history. Is it too many?
4: It is, because Ireland aren't involved. Had we been included in the competition, I think we'd be perfectly okay with it. But I think sitting as a neutral, Marie, 48 teams probably dilutes the quality of the competition. For many of these bigger nations, there's so little jeopardy within the early rounds and the group stages. You have to play 72 group games to only eliminate 16 teams from the competition. So in theory, the competition probably doesn't really kick off for a number of these bigger nations until the knockout games kick off, but that's probably easy for us to say now. I think had we been included and had we been in Group A, you'd be looking at a pretty okay path out of that group. You potentially play somebody from Group B, and we probably wouldn't have too many problems with the 48 team nation, but there probably wasn't a huge amount wrong with the previous formats that we had.
0: I do think at the end of the day, though, it's called a World Cup, Alan. It should have a feel of a volume of teams. I think what Paul is saying is right. You're going to have loads of games to get rid of a very few teams. But like, if you want a truly inclusive tournament where we have a chance of qualifying, surely the more teams, the better.
2: Yeah, I think for countries like us, it's an advantage, and it should be an advantage, Jackie, and what you're competing against. But I think, as Paul said, if you're looking from a purist point of view, yeah, or the quality of football, it does dilute it, absolutely. And we will see some bang average games with some of the countries that are involved. But I also think it's a sign of the times and the modern game. You only have to look at the Champions League as well, and it's something similar with the amount of games you play before you get to the knockout stage as well, with very little jeopardy, as Paul said. So it's just the way of the world, the modern world, in terms of the commercial revenue that's at stake and on offer. Again, you can have the pros and cons of that, but certainly in terms of a football aspect and a football point of view, you want to see Brazil and Argentina in a quarter-final, semi-final. No disrespect to Haiti and Qatar or the like, but you don't really, you're not going to be maybe kind of getting too excited about those. But for those countries themselves, and I don't think we should be disrespectful towards those because we're in a similar boat, I think for those countries themselves, they will absolutely love every minute of it, just like we will. And we're in no position to be looking down our nose at any country.
1: Yeah. The issue around that as well, Áine, though, is player burnout and how difficult it is for players to go for such a long time, to have to go across three different areas as well, and the conditions and the time zones. Thomas Tuchel has said that rotation is going to be really important so that he gets the best out of his players.
3: Yeah, and you can look at that. I think squad depth will tell going into the tournament. You can look at it being diluted in quality. as maybe an advantage as well for the stronger teams as well. Players can get minutes in their legs. It's not ultimately competitive. There's no real group of death either, so they can, players that are coming in injured can ease their way into the tournament too. And look, there's so many factors I think in winning this. Like you said, there's the temperatures, the altitude, the travel. Declan Rice's 3,000 plus minutes in his legs this season so far, big factors. But can Thomas Tuchel rest him in some of them group games? Probably. So is that going to be advantageous to them going through the tournament? But it will be for every team, I think, your France, your Spain's, your Portugal's, because there's no real group of debt when you look at this as a whole. But it's a massive chance for a team like Scotland to get out of the group and potentially get to the knockouts 32s round 16th.
0: Yeah, well, they haven't won a group game in the last couple of matches.
2: I think on your point, Jackie, though, about the world kind of view of it, the early part kind of feels like that, and let those countries have their moment. We will get into the knockout, the business end, like most tournaments, and then it'll kind of take off, I think.
0: Yeah. Who do you like then, Paul?
4: Spain. I think it's very hard to look past them. I think just when you think about the point Anya's just made around the conditions, the humidity, the heat, the travel, I'm looking at teams who can control the tempo, can control possession well, because that will ultimately probably take less out of the legs and allow you to maybe navigate games or complex situations well. And if you think of Spain and how well they have done that in recent years, I just think it probably plays into their hands. A couple of question marks around the squad. You know, Lamine Yamal picked up an injury late on in the season. How fit is he going to be? Rodri is obviously a key part of their starting 11. He's been in and out of the Man City squad with injury. So there's certainly potential gaps and holes, but I just think when you look at their performances, they won the Nations League in 2023, they won the Euros in 2024. There is a backbone to that side and there's a quality about them that I really like. And I think they'll suit the conditions. I think their style of play will suit everything that they're going to have to put up with. So they're, I think, the standout team for me. But there's a huge litter of teams that you can probably put in that sentence as well.
1: What do you think it takes, Alan, for a team to go the whole way?
2: Serious quality for a start. And I also think what's huge in Spain's favour is the continuity in the squad in terms of the manager, and that group has been together for 3, 4, 5 years now, winning things as well. So there's a mentality built up amongst that group that they know what it takes to win a big major tournament. Deschamps, something similar. They're my fancies, France. The only thing I'd say about Spain, and it's probably a little bit of a contradiction because they won the Euros without a main centre forward, but they don't have a main centre forward. It'll be kind of Yamal and Nico Williams. Now, they will control the ball, as Paul said, but I can't get away from the French squad. They attack and threat, and the players that they have, they just roll off the tongue. I was going through the squad again last night, and it's actually sickening, the talent that they have. It's unbelievable. And you go through it as well, even the keeper is unbelievable. Maignan, you have Jules Koundé, probably play right full. Saliba, I watched him in the Champions League final, brilliant at the weekend. Left full, probably Hernandez or even Dini might play. But when you get into the top half of the pitch, Zaire Emery will probably play midfield. They left out Camavinga. Like the players to have, and then when you get to the top end of the pitch, there are about 10 players that can only probably play in 3 or 4 positions, and that'll be the problem for Deschamps, because you look at Dembele and Mbappe, and he's a bit of a problem, I think, maybe, but I think he's different in the French squad. Deschamps has a way of handling him. He's obviously a bit of trouble at club level, and we've seen that with Enrique and with the Real Madrid situation, but Deschamps has a handle on him, and I think when he turns up for France, he turns up for France. And there's a player, actually, we'll probably touch on it in a wee while, but a player I watched with Monaco earlier in the season, he's going to be an absolute superstar. He probably won't even play in this team. Akluche is his name. He's unbelievable, and he's part of the squad as well. As I said, he won't feature probably. He'll come on for minutes here and there, but the talent to have is just off the
1: personality
2: chart.
1: As well, though. I love the way they're mimicking the women's NBA and having their outfits reveals as well when they go into squads. So they have a blue carpet and they're getting out of their
2: now that's
1: fancy
2: getting
1: cars.
2: Out of hand. Did you see Sebastian going into the squad
1: with his high heels and his baggy shorts? It is a bit much.
0: I like it. Anya, who's your fancy? Because then I actually want to come back to the kids, because I'm liking a lot.
1: The kids and the fits.
0: Yeah, exactly.
3: I think I have to go with Paul. Spain would be my winner as well, for the same reasons, just the brand of football they play, the possession-based style. I think that will get them long in the tournament. They don't expend excessive amounts of energy with the climate and the altitude, and the travel will be a factor as well. But ultimately, I think France and Spain could end up meeting in a semi-final if everything goes according to plan. So I think it'll be France or Spain.
0: All right. Okay, before we get into details and all that, we'll come back and get into a little bit more detail about everything. thing. But I am into the fits and the kits. I do think.
2: Really?
0: So, yeah. What's your favourite kit?
2: Well, there's so many nowadays. I suppose the French one is probably my favourite.
0: Nice.
2: Yeah, it's gorgeous. That navy kind of blue and all. The Argentinian one is always synonymous with World Cups as well over the years when you look at it. I'm a bit of an old traditionalist with just the simpler.
0: Oh, I thought you might say that.
2: Jackie.
0: I felt that.
2: Everything's gone so commercial. But I will say, what I will say is we've seen a breakout again of the TV adverts. And the Adidas one to have going at the moment.
0: It's phenomenal.
2: Yeah, that is absolutely incredible. So I'm all for that kind of stuff.
0: Yeah.
2: But just keep it at a minimum. You don't need Sebastian coming in a dress and high heels.

0: Jackie's got the Netherlands vibes, and I always like a Netherlands jersey
1: like
0: with the orange
1: jersey. Like I'm into it, and I like when they do the hopping in the street and all. It's good. Yeah,
2: isn't fans get right in behind it.
3: Isn't it Germany's last World Cup in an Adidas jersey, and they've gone
1: their World
3: a bit
1: Cup
3: of a throwback.
1: Is class.
3: Yeah, it's brilliant. Absolutely brilliant.
1: Yeah. What's your favourite one?
4: I think I have to go with France as well, but I think I'm with Al on this. I'm not in for all the dancing and the showboating either. They're there to do a job, Jackie. The fans can do it, yeah, no problem.
2: What
4: but the players stick to their job.
0: Well, I have seen people say that the only team that can beat France is France themselves, so who knows what could go wrong.
2: That's why I think Emery Deschamps has a handle on them. It's his last tournament as well. They've been to the last, this will be their third final if they get there. He can control the egos, and that's the problem with a lot of those countries, as we've seen with Mbappe at club level. Wouldn't be my favourite, but certainly in terms of the French kind of Mbappe that we see, he properly turns up for the national team.
0: And Paul, just before we finish up on this early part, I saw somebody put up on Twitter yesterday that there is no game that they can watch while they're working from home, so it's all evening and night. How are you feeling? How are you feeling about the times?
3: The times are challenging, aren't they? Like, they've probably played into our favour. The Qatar World Cup was amazing.
2: Oh,
3: the times. I'd say there'll be a lot of recording of games and watching back, and I'm sure there'll be a lot of recap shows in the morning that people will be getting stuck into as well. But
2: I'm not a recorder of games type of fella. You need to watch them live or else.
1: No fancy jerseys. No
0: no fit reveals.
4: No, I'm on it for the highlight show now. I'm not going that far.
1: All right. We're going to take a quick break here on Inside Sport. Back in a moment.
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7: With the latest traffic and travel news, I'm Hugh Hick. In Dublin, the N3 outbound is busy from the M50 flyover to a collision before Junction 2 Blanchardstown, affecting the central median, so do take care if you're heading that way. Elsewhere in the capital, watch out for a queue on St John's Road outbound. It stretches from Military Road Junction through to Island Bridge. And in Limerick, Ballysimon Road outbound is particularly heavy between St Patrick's Road Junction and Tipperary Roundabout, and again between Old Ballysimon Road Junction and the M7. Finally, in Galway, leave yourself plenty of time northbound on Newcastle Road. It's crawling along from University of Galway to the Quincentennial Bridge Junction. And that's the latest traffic and travel news.
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0: Now, you're very welcome back to our World Cup special. We'll be hearing more from our panel, Alan Cawley, Anya O'Gorman and Paul Carey, in just a moment. But now we're joined by RTE Sport commentator Dara Maloney. Dara, you're heading off to the World Cup very shortly. How excited are you?
13: Oh, listen, I can't wait for the thing to start. It's a bit bizarre because, you know, we've our other things to do. So I'm doing the Ireland-Canada match on Friday, and then I have the Leinster hurling final on Saturday night. So you just, I'm thinking about it a lot, but I'm trying to kind of focus on the things that I have to do first. And I haven't even thought about packing. Oh my God, 40-something days away.
0: 104 games are going to be going on over the few weeks. Yeah, we are going to see some of the greatest players in the world, if not nearly all of them, really on a big stage. And for you, Dara, who has

0: been at these World Cups plenty of times. Who are you most looking forward to seeing?
1: Look, the usual thing, I want to see Messi. Anytime you get to see him is pretty special. Like that, I commentated in 2006 when he was in their squad and they got to the quarterfinals. I think they were picked by Germany in Berlin. But, you know, Messi, Ronaldo, all of that stuff. I'm dying to see this French team. I don't know how Deschamps is going to fit all of those players. He can only pick 11. You could put two teams in and they'd probably go very deep into the tournament out of that squad. They have, you know, two French teams. But yeah, you just want to see like Spain, England will be a huge interest us. Scotland, I'm dying to see how they get on. And those matches, I'm not down to do any of the Scotland matches in the group, but I did a few of their matches at the Euros in Germany, and they were just brilliant occasions. Brazil as well, like, a Brazil match at a major tournament is just out of this world. It's just this, you know, the noise, the colour, the parties, the dancing. It's just fantastic to actually witness that. And then, like, I think, isn't a good team, really good manager in Ancelotti. So, you know, he was brought in to win them the World Cup. That's his role. And that's his job. And let's see how he gets on with it, you know?
0: It's going to be amazing. You are going to be so busy, though. When you look back at all the World Cups that you've covered, do you have a special moment, a standout memory?
1: Listen, it's maybe recency bias. The final 3.5 years ago, it is now. That was the greatest game of football I've ever seen. And I remember, you know, and that caused a problem then afterwards, because you were doing other brilliant matches when you got home and you're going, God, this isn't as good as the World Cup final. But there's only, you know, everybody has a game like that. You think just total drama, and Mbappe with his hat trick and the penalties and Messi getting his legacy and his trophy and all that stuff, you know. And he was kind of, listen, he's been the media darling for years and years. So that would be my big memory. I suppose actually the first World Cup match, so I was doing my leaving cert in 1990 when Ireland were there, right? I wasn't in Italy, I wasn't in America. So the very first World Cup match I ever attended was working for RTE. That was in Seoul in 2002, and it was France and Senegal who play again in this tournament. And it was Senegal's debut at the World Cup, and, you know, former French, the connections there, the French colony and all that stuff, and Senegal beat them. I think Bouba Diop was the guy who scored, and it was a massive shock. Like, France were the holders. They had a nightmare of a tournament. I don't think they even got out of the group there. Zidane was injured. There was kind of turmoil in the camp and all that, having you know, all the excitement and of winning the World Cup in France in 1998. So that was my first ever World Cup game, and that was a pretty special one. The stadium was amazing. It was late at night, the time difference, all of that stuff, you know. So they're two pretty good ones, I have to say.
0: They absolutely are. Well, Darragh, you have whetted the appetite for us. We're so excited. Thank you so much. Safe travelling and enjoy it.
1: Thanks, Marie. Talk to you soon. Take care.
2: Yeah, it'd be lovely to hear the stories that, as Darragh says there, just like so many brilliant World Cup memories. And for our panel here, Alan, Áine and Paul, it's just trying to plot our way through what kind of memories we're going to get from this major tournament. England always come to mind, Alan, in major tournaments, whether they succeed, whether they don't. They are everybody's favourite talking point, it seems. What have you made, first of all, of the squad?
3: You're right, Jackie. They are everybody's favourite talking point. And I actually love England in a major tournament because of all that and the debate and the discussion around it. And I also love the fact that they don't really kind of go on to do exactly what they've always predicted that they're going to do.
0: Football is coming home, Al, is it?
3: We'd be blue in the face listening to that. But to be fair, the older you get, you kind of get over that stuff and you look at them objectively. And I think Tuchel's a brilliant manager. I really do. And I love what he's done with this, because I think England's biggest problem over the years, Jackie, is that you're trying to accommodate fellas into positions and the generational talent of what they've had over the years. But that doesn't always come together as a collective in terms of a team. And I think he's made a point of actually not picking individuals and picking foreign players and not picking the so-called big names, if you like, as well, who probably would have waltzed into squads of previous years. So he's trying to get a group together. You asked the question earlier, Marie, in terms of what it takes. I think that's a huge part. You're away for probably, I saw them all on their social media yesterday. They've just met up in Florida. So you're away for the guts of maybe a month to 6 weeks, potentially 8 weeks together. And it only takes one or two to upset the apple cart in terms of a squad, and we've seen that over the years with different individuals. So I think he's tried to get good people, good lads in the group as well, in the squad. That's why you see the likes of Jordan Henderson. I know the joke was going around Roy Keane kind of saying, well, what does he do? Is he great at playing cards? Well, you actually need a lad that probably brings it all together. Harry Kane, a super professional as well, probably a leader in that group. And I love the fact that, as I said, with the individuals, he's left out the likes of Cole Palmer, Phil Foden, like headline news, Maguire. Now, I've no problem with him leaving out Maguire. I wouldn't have picked him. him. I wouldn't have picked Phil Foden. The only one I wouldn't have picked Cole Palmer. The only one I would have picked is Lewis Hall. That was a surprising one for me that he left him out. I think he's been fantastic this year. But all the others, I'm quite happy with the squad, and I think Tuchel's a brilliant manager, and if there was ever a manager to get them over the line, he could be the one.
4: I'd have picked Palmer.
0: Yeah, is there a lack of creativity now because there's no Foden and no

0: Well, Palmer, I've been very critical of Cole Palmer this season. I obviously see a lot of him as a Chelsea fan, and he's been very poor at times. I just thought there was a little bit of a spark in him in the last couple of games, probably trying to get himself into the World Cup squad. But I just
1: does that not speak of his mentality?
0: Yeah,
1: that he's only playing in the last two or three games to get himself into the squad.
0: And that is a question mark. But I just think if you look back at the Club World Cup, which was in the States at the beginning of the season, he was unbelievable. I think if you're looking for somebody who can come off the bench and create a moment, he is somebody who can do that. He did it in the Euros final against Spain to get England back into that game. And I think he offers you something more than, let's just say, Nonny Madueke.
1: I wouldn't have had Madueke.
0: I would have had Palmer in there ahead of Madueke. I probably would have had him in there ahead of Eze, if you think of big moments. I think Eze is capable of them, but I think Cole Palmer has more in the locker. And I can just see the onslaught of criticism coming Tuchel's way if it doesn't work out.
2: Because that's the big question on you. Can they win a tournament? Look at who they're going to have to beat. Maybe Germany or France in a quarterfinal if they win the group. They're going to have to come through a lot of big teams to win this.
3: Absolutely. I think Thomas Tuchel, he's nearly approached this like academically, tried to figure all the positions, his formation, the potential conditions. But I have to agree with Paul, Cole Palmer would be the player that I would have brought. I think if you're struggling nil all against a low block, he will be the one to come on and make something out of nothing. So for me, I think I agree with you well with Harry Maguire and Phil Foden, but I think that Cole Palmer might be the one that he left behind if they need that moment.
1: I think these things, the beauty of this, they're so subjective, and that's fine, and you have debates and discussions around them. And we all know Cole Palmer's a brilliant player, but I love the fact that Tuchel is brave enough to not. And Paul mentioned the criticism that will come. The criticism will come anyway. They're the worst. That won't bother him, and I love that. You know, he's been...
4: And it's not isolated to just England as well. When you talk about big calls, and almost the reverse of that is that Carlo Ancelotti has brought Neymar with Brazil, which could backfire on him given the fact that nobody knows how injured he really is. How is he going to handle that situation?
1: Yeah, well, again, an unbelievable experienced manager, Ancelotti, and it's great to see him at a World Cup when you think of all that he's achieved at club level. And it will be so interesting at such an unbelievable country with the history they have at a World Cup, Brazil, but I wouldn't have brought Neymar. I wouldn't have brought him, no. Like, there's a big argument for Palmer to go for England, and he's at the peak of his powers. Neymar's days are well and truly numbered in terms of the peak of his powers.
2: I'm waiting for you to disagree.
5: I agree with them.
1: So I wouldn't have brought him, but in terms of Ancelotti as well, but Brazil are not the force they once were. But then you look at, I was only going through again the top end of the pitch, like Vinicius Junior, Rafinha, Thiago.
4: They're used to the heat.
1: Yeah, so I think they'll be thereabouts, but we mentioned Spain, France. I think there's other countries that are a lot stronger. And as I said, the one thing Ancelotti has in his favour over probably every other manager, and his success speaks of this, is unbelievable man manager. You think of the trouble Xabi Alonso had at Real Madrid trying to manage those egos this year. He's managed them no problem because he just kind of lets them be free and the way you go. So he'd probably do something similar with Brazil, and he might get a major response from doing that, but I can't see them win the tournament.
2: What about Argentina? None of you have mentioned them. What do you think, Paul? Are they as good as they were when they won the World Cup?
0: They qualified very well out of South America. They were top of that sort of league phase format that they used to qualify for the World Cup. The one thing looking at their squad, Jackie, is there's not a huge amount of turnaround from the side that won in Qatar. And if you think back to that squad, there was a pretty heavy reliance on Messi to come up with big moments within that competition. He was certainly closer to the peak of his powers than he is 4 years down the line. So it'll be interesting to see what sort of a kick they can get out of Messi. They've certainly got plenty of quality throughout the squad. Defensively, maybe one or two question marks. Like Romero had a brilliant competition for them in Qatar. He's had a poor enough season for Spurs. He picked up a bad injury there towards the end of the season as well. So whether or not he's going to be able to plug that hole will remain to be seen. I would probably put them in the same sort of bracket that Alan has put Brazil. There's plenty of quality. If they can churn out performances, they obviously have the experience. I can imagine there'll be a huge Argentinian cohort heading up into Mexico and the States to follow that team. I'm just not sure. I feel like they're a rank below some of the better European sides.
1: It's only been done twice to win a back-to-back as well, and that was Italy back in 34 and 38 and Brazil in 58 and 62, so it's very, very difficult.
4: Anya, we can't mention Messi without talking about Ronaldo and Portugal and the fact that they are probably looking at a 41-year-old to score all their goals. Do you think he's going to have a swan song?
3: Yeah, look, I think this is difficult for me. Big Ronaldo fan. But
1: Oh, yeah, be honest. Never mind.
3: I'm coming now, will you?
1: Right. There's no fan stuff here. Come on. This is real.
3: I was a United fan, so I am a Ronaldo fan. But at the moment, I just think we're in that predicament. Is he actually holding them back, Portugal, more than actually letting them go, be free-flowing, attacking? I think he's obviously the centre that attack, Fox in the box, wants to score goals, but I think at moments it's taken away from his teammates and them maximising their potential on the pitch as well. So can he be managed?

0: managed in this. It's hard to be seen that he'll be managed without getting all his minutes and all his goals and being fed the service. But look, we've players like Bruno Fernandes. We know his assist stats this season as well. So
1: it's a massive predicament.
0: I think it really is. Between a rock and a hard place.
1: Alan talks about Tuchel making big, brave decisions. I'm not sure Roberto Martinez has that.
2: I'm not sure. He doesn't.
3: And he didn't in the last one.
2: That's the problem. Yeah. He doesn't. Martinez, and he will hold him back. Not Ronaldo. He'll hold him back, the manager, because you have to be brave to make that call. Yes, he's been a superstar. We all know the stuff he's done. But he's 41 and you're holding the other teammates back as well. You can't have him winning a tournament at 41 or the team. Not a chance. And as good and all as the players are around him, he is 100% holding them back.
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3: Welcome back to Inside Sport. Well, I think if you're remembering a World Cup in the USA, there is one moment in particular that comes to mind.
18: The big Donegal man, Big Tacky, and Bert Bort in Donegal, Ireland's most capped international player, comes out and rolls it out overarm style, cricket style, to Dennis Irwin on the far touch line. Into John Sheridan, who's gone a bit quiet in the last few minutes. Heads a high ball in search of it ahead of Tommy Corney. He's beaten by Costa Costa in the air. Boy, he comes down, it's almost picked up by Houghton, chest it down. Houghton with a shot. Houghton's done!
19: Goal. Unbelievable. Ray Houghton. I don't really think he fancied his own chances when that ball fell to him. He took it on his chest. It was a
14: The referee waved it away completely, and I think he just thought, well, there's nobody else on, I'll try the post shot. He didn't hit it particularly well, but it was just perfect. Keeper was off the line. Bad save from Paul Juka. And fantastic, Ray Houghton, he's just come back into the side. What a start for Ireland in this World Cup.
3: Oh, what a beautiful moment. Jim Beglin and Gabriel Egan on commentary there. I'm sure in all the many times you've heard that back, it doesn't lose its special feeling for you, Ray, does it?
20: Well, I've got to be honest with Jim there. Saying that first I handled it, and then it was a very good shot. Yeah, great memories. I mean, 32 years ago, where's that time gone? It's absolutely incredible. But yeah, happy times. He was quite right about I hadn't been involved in the team and the build-up. And it was only when I got out to America, and I think we had a build-up game out there against the USA B team or under-21s, and I'd done quite well in the game, and it was then I think Jack made his mind up to play me. So, yeah, very fortunate, but it was just happy occasions, you know, being an Irish player at that time.
3: Talk me through what it was like, Ray, to be involved in a World Cup at that stage, because for so many children on this island, they don't have that experience now. So what was it like?
20: Yeah, I know, it was absolutely phenomenal. I mean, let's go back to 1990, you know, first time we ever qualified for a World Cup. It was absolutely incredible. It'll be like that for a lot of teams who are making their debut at the World Cup this year. You know, they'll be going there, there'll be trepidation, they'll be worried that they don't embarrass themselves, but really looking forward to it, you know, to be on the world stage against some of the nations that have won it over the years. You know, just as you're talking about Italy, and you go back to Brazil in 58-62, England winning in 66. It's just incredible to be part of, you know, such a iconic tournament is the World Cup is, you know, as a footballer, it's the biggest one you can play in. And, you know, to get there in 1990 was incredible, get to the quarterfinals and to back it up and 1994, you know, to go and play against Italy again, you know, got the result against them, lost to Mexico, and then the draw against Norway, and eventually went out against the Netherlands once again. But, you know, for anyone that's, who loves the sport, you know, this is the competition you want to look at because it will give you great memories and great desire to be part of it.
3: Yeah, and look, as Marie was saying earlier, it's the best players in the world, Ray. You know, for people to go and test yourself against the very, very best, like, this is the pinnacle of every player's career.
20: Yeah, and it's unlike playing for your club, because when you play for your club, Jack, you're playing with players from all over the world. Now you're playing with your own, you know, players from your own country, and you might have really good forwards, you might not have so good midfielders, or might not have so good defenders or goalkeepers, but you have to find a way of playing to get your result, and that makes it a bit more unique from that perspective. So all the countries that are going there, all the players that are going there, I'm sure, you know, they're already in situ, you know, they'll be getting ready for the heat because it'll be extremely warm. I mean, that's one of the things that we found out when we went to Orlando. It was hurricane season, and you know, there were 1 minute it would be absolutely boiling, the next minute, you know, you'd have to jump on the bus to get in because the rain was so heavy. So they'll be acclimatizing, getting themselves ready for the important matters, which is the start of the World Cup itself in, well, just over a week's time.
3: What's your all-time favourite World Cup memory, Ray?
20: Well, obviously, you mean personally for what happened to me? Well, yeah. Scoring against Italy.
3: Yeah.
20: Yeah, because there was a lot of detractors, Jackie. There was a lot of, you know, the lads will tell you, you know, whenever you're going for a tough time, you know, you get some people coming out and saying things about you, and it hurts, you know, and it hurts your pride, it hurts you as an individual. And then you do something like that. And I remember when I celebrated, I don't remember doing the forward roll. I don't remember that at all. And when I was asked about it after the game by the journalists, I thought they'd all gone mad because I couldn't remember doing it. Genuinely remember doing it because I'd never done it before. But it was just the joy, and I wanted to celebrate with my family, because in adversity and when you're going through tough times, you find out the people who back you, and it's normally your family and good friends they've got around you, and they were the ones in the stadium that day. Not only my teammates and the fans that were there, but also the family that supported you when you were going through that tough time.
3: Yeah, I'm sure. And look, going back to the USA, I'm sure that'll bring special memories for this tournament. So what are you most looking forward to watching?
20: All of it, you know, from kickoff. You know, it's going to be the biggest World Cup ever, isn't it? You know, when you look at the number of teams that are involved, is it 48 or thereabouts?
3: Yeah.
20: And then it gets cut down, I think it's to 32. So yeah, it's going to be fascinating. I'm sure, you know, everyone's really looking forward to it. It's the pinnacle, I think, of an international player. They want to go out there, they want to do their best. You know, you're always trying to predict who's going to win it. You know, you'll be looking at the usual suspects.

0: You know, the likes of Spain, Germany, likes of France, Brazil, Argentina, Portugal, outside chance. So there's going to be some fascinating encounters. But it's really when you get down to the last, I'd say 16, last eight, where you start really looking and observing who's done what and who's the ones most likely to get through to the final. But good luck to all of them. I hope everyone goes there, every supporter, every player, they go there and enjoy the occasion, because it's when you finish your career, all you've got is the memories of looking back on situations like that, and how I'd love to go back now as a player and to be part of it. You know, it would be absolutely brilliant. You know, these are the moments that you wish you were still a footballer for. You know, there's other games I'm not really that interested in playing in, but when you play international and you play at the major tournaments, they're the ones that will forever live with you because they're so special.
1: Does it give you a different kind of buzz with the mic in hand though, when you're still getting to watch it in all these major stadiums?
0: I still try to kick every ball. I can assure you.
1: I've seen you.
0: But I just can't run around like that anymore. The brain's willing, but the body's not. That's all I can assure you what's going on at that particular time. No, it's great. You love your sport. You love your football. You know, when you watch it, you know, you still get a thrill of seeing it. You still want to see good football. You want to see expansive football. You want to see players, you know, going out there and playing to the best of their ability. You want to see goals. You want to see good defending. You want to get the atmosphere. You want the fans involved. You know, it still brings a lot of pride and a lot of joy to ex-players, you know, and fans alike. We all want to go and see, you know, the international teams playing at their very, very best, because that's what sport's about. It's about, you know, the very elite doing what they can to go out there and produce their very best.
1: Yeah, well, we hope we're going to get a tournament for the ages. Who's going to win it, Ray?
0: I'm going to go with Spain, because just I think they've got the players, they've got a good squad. I think they've got players who can play in them conditions. I think that's one of the factors you've got to look into, who can handle the conditions. Because having played there in 1994, I know what it's like. I know what, you know, how tough it was, and it's the recovery. You know, you've only got a few days in between your games, and who recovers the quickest? You know, squads are going to be hugely important. I did hear a little bit about your conversation about England. I think they've got an outside chance. I think the squad that he's picked, I think he's brought it for different reasons. I don't think he's bringing the best players. I think he's bringing a squad he feels that can all gel together. I don't think, you know, he's left out one or two players that most fans, I think, would likely take, but he hasn't. And I think it's because he feels that they might not gel as well as the other group that he's got there at the moment.
1: All right. Well, we'll see how it all pans out. Ray Houghton, thanks so much for being with us. Enjoy the tournament.
0: Yeah, thank you very much, Jack.
2: Well, Alan, Anya and Paul are still with us. Paul, that memory, though, from 1994 and Ray scoring that goal against Italy, it has to be everybody's favourite.
3: It has to be. I mean, I was only 3 years of age, Ray.
4: But yes.
3: I can't say I can recall it too well, but yeah, looking at the clips back, I mean, that's what we all dream of, Ireland qualifying for major competitions for moments like that. I mean, ones that probably live a little bit clearer in my memory are the 2002 World Cup, even Matt Holland's equaliser against Cameroon, the equaliser against Germany. It's such a pity that we aren't involved in the competition, and as a result of that, we're reminiscing at this point, but what a special moment that was.
2: Yeah, it really was. 72,000 people. It was so hot as well in the stadium that day. I don't know how he did it, but it's so lovely to actually hear him remember it, and the forward role that he doesn't even remember actually did himself. I thought that was brilliant. But Alan, he did say something there, and I think that resonated with everybody, and that is that we want to see good football, and we're tuning in because we want to see the best strikers, the best defenders, the best keepers. We want to see those moments. But we also want to see new players coming through, and I know you've spoken about it already, but if you were to think of somebody that might light up the stage, somebody that we might not be too familiar with, who do you think it's going to be?
5: Yeah, there's two or three names that I've picked out and definitely ones to watch. They're kind of the emerging talent, if you like, on the European stage in terms of the club football, but certainly for their countries. One is Yildiz, who's for Turkey, and he wasn't even born the last time Turkey qualified for a World Cup, so you can imagine the emotions he's going through.
2: So he's around Paul's age.
5: Yeah, he's the same age as Paul. Yeah. Yeah, he's slightly better than Paul, though. I've seen Paul play. But he, Yildiz, he's with Juventus at the moment. He's only 21. He was German born, but he's a really, really exciting talent. There's another one who's had a great season at Como, is Nico Paz, an Argentinian, 21, plays in that kind of creative number 10 role that everybody speaks about now. But he's had a brilliant season with them, and they've qualified for the Champions League. Como, Fabregas speaks really highly of him, his club manager. And then there's one who's nobody will really know about unless you follow maybe German football, but he's only 19, Yann Diamande for Ivory Ivory Coast, and they've already slapped a 100 million price tag on his head. He's had an unbelievable season with RB Leipzig. He's only 19, big, tall, fast kind of dribbler on the wing. So he's certainly one to watch out for, Diamande. And my favourite of them all is the one I've mentioned already, Akluche. But unfortunately for him, he's ninth in the pecking order with the French attacking players because they're so
1: no
5: good.
1: No chance of seeing him. We might see him in training.
5: But definitely look out for him because he's the next superstar to emerge. I think he's playing with Monaco at the moment. Akluche is
1: it. Yeah. Just remember, it's the first World Cup for people like Erling Haaland as well. People see week in, week out. It's just if your country isn't at the World Cup, people aren't getting eyeballs on you. I think for Lamine Yamal, like there's a lot of people going to see some superstars this summer on you, isn't it?
4: Oh, absolutely. Lamine Yamal, like everyone can't wait to see him, can you? Every young kid. Even had my little lad going around with Lamine Yamal on the back of his jerseys.
5: Here, so you're Ronaldo, Lamine Yamal. Will you come on you?
4: What's wrong with that? Yeah, look, I think Mbappe, we have to see what he's going to produce. I think a lot of pressure on his shoulders as well. Look, everyone wants to see flair and creativity, and I think he'll even have in the group stages like South Africa, maybe not the best defensively, but they'll have some creative players, hopefully have good moments. Same with South Korea in the group stages, some good technical players as well. I actually really like the Turkey team as well. I think they've gone a little bit unnoticed, and you talk about Yildiz, Galler in there as well, Madrid player, Real Madrid, really good technical ability as well, so he's another young player I think to watch too. So yeah, look, the emergence of young players coming through and the ones that we haven't seen yet and who are looking for them big moves as well.
3: The only one I'll throw in, Leonard Karl from Germany, has played a lot for Bayern Munich this year. He's probably been a little bit unfortunate not to get in. Obviously, when you look at what they did in the Champions League with Alisse and Diaz, it's probably hard to work your way into that team. But he's played a good bit under Nagelsmann for Germany. He's tiny, but technically he's absolutely superb. And I think he's definitely somebody who could have a big tournament.
2: It's going to be interesting to see, Alan. Is it going to be the individual brilliance or the combined team effort? Like, what's going to persevere and what's going to be the most important when we do get to the last?
5: That's a good question, Marie. And I was just thinking as the lads were chatting there about, see, the likes of Arsenal being successful by being kind of tough to beat and resilient and wasting time and all the stuff that they get criticised for. But as a collective, it's really strong to turn over. I'm still all about, like, you obviously need that, of course. You have to be kind of united as a team. But I'm still about, like, individual brilliance to change moments and kind of turn a game, whether it be a brilliant pass or a moment of magic to score a goal. And it's only when you look at the elite teams that have those type of players. Like, we mentioned a couple of the young lads there who are obviously playing with lesser countries, if you like, in terms of maybe challenging to win it. They won't win it. Now, they might produce a moment, but it won't be enough for the likes of them. So it's still the likes of a Spain, a France, a Germany or wherever who have a brilliant team, but those elite players that can change it. So I'd still be very much kind of a moment of magic, Marie, to be honest.
1: Every tournament has a major flop. Who's it going to be, Paul?
5: Good question.
3: I'm going to go with England.
5: Come on.
3: Just looking at their potential path, like, they could meet, I mean, what's a flop for England? I would say probably not reaching the quarterfinal. If they top their group, there's every chance that they'll play Mexico in the Azteca in the round of last 16, and I could just see things not going well. If you think back to the Euros that they recently had, there was calls for Harry Kane to be out of the squad after two games. They couldn't feed him, they couldn't find a route to kind of open teams up, and they have so much talent when it comes to kind of being creative and getting at teams, but I don't think they ever seem to find those gears in major competitions. Appreciate they've gotten to the finals within the Euros, and that was through a lot of hard graft. I could just see a sticky performance, the onslaught of criticism coming under Tuchel, the players being under pressure and maybe not hitting the heights that they should do. And that game against Mexico in Mexico could be very, very slippery.
5: That's fair from Paul, absolutely. But the flip side of that is you have a manager now who I think can handle all that stuff. Mm-hmm. I don't think Southgate helped the situation there, that he was very pragmatic and very safe. Now, he did a good job to get them to that point, as Paul said, and they were very close. But I still think you need an elite level manager to get you over the line when you're dealing with elite level players like that. And Tuchel has that. And even what Ray was saying there about you're picking individuals to be cohesive as a unit and a team. I've big hopes. Not saying they're going to win it, but I just think they have a manager now in place who can handle all that scrutiny, which you can only imagine what it's like in England. Like, to get hammered, to beat themselves, and they do get hammered. But I think that'll be water off a duck's back for Tuchel. He's not bothered by any of that stuff, which is a good thing.
1: Let's finish off then on our winners. I know you've all sort of touched on this a little bit earlier on where you think the biggest teams are and where you think the biggest challenges might be for them. But overall, when when you look through into your crystal ball for summer 2026, Paul? Who are you seeing with their hands on the trophy?
3: I can't deviate away from Spain. I could do maybe based on the points Alan made about France there and all the time. But I just think they've got enough X factor within the squad that if they don't hit the heights within a certain game, you've got a Nico Williams or Lamine Yamal to come up with a moment of magic. I think they'll control the tempo of probably 90% of their games. And I think the winning experience that they have in recent times will get them over the line.
1: Anya?
4: I have to go with Spain as well. I think they have that winning mentality. I think they're going to be the best squad equipped for the conditions as well. So

0: can't get look past Spain.
1: You can make your case for France now. Off you go.
2: Yeah, absolutely. It speaks for itself. You only have to look at the squad. As I said, you've mentioned, like, we only touched on Elise there as Paul was speaking about Bayern Munich. Like, he's one I haven't even mentioned.
3: So Doué.
2: So you look at the four, Dembele, Mbappe, Doué and Elise. That should be the four that'll play. And then you have a Cluj, Cherki at Man City doesn't get a look in.
4: We'll definitely be watching the training sessions.
2: That's allowed now. That Southampton manager can explain themselves. But they just have the talent. And to be fair as well, we should mention, which is rare enough now, I suppose, in the modern era, but Deschamps went in 2012. He's been so successful. This is his last World Cup with them as well. He's bowing out after this. He's been a brilliant manager. And it's difficult, I think. There's a big separation between being a club manager to a national team manager. And he's done it absolutely brilliantly. Yes, he has unbelievable players, but you have to manage those egos. And there's been a lot of egos in that dressing room over the years. So to be fair to him, I think he deserves a lot of credit as well. And it would be an unbelievable way to finish. I just can't look past them. They're unbelievable.
0: Do you think that will give them the extra 1% like Argentina did for Messi before? They're going to do it for the manager?
2: They obviously play for him as well. He's there that long. So that's important.
4: Okay, well, it's exciting times ahead. So much to look forward to, and we'll have loads of coverage across all the RTE platforms. Time for a break now, though.
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1: Well, that's it for today. 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
3: 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Grammy winner Angelique Kidjo is coming to the National Concert Hall, and Owen Colfer on his one-man play, My Real Life. Akanish, Toshe and Om, the Prief Skelton, the Nocta, Le More de Volish.
19: Gormad Rikjogus Gamanis Yerib, a Goshna Kronor Mel Ferstinov, Garo Prison Sailor, Stephen McCullough, Shablan Zegus Figuish, Fuin the 14, Natalie McNally, Roblin Zegus Figuish, Vichushachtani Zega 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Is there scorgus Demlian of Feed Grisha Tan versus Togish to the Guardian? 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And I'm Shinisha Galtas Gamloch and Ochtugs by Mori Noragani Bosch Sion. She's a good vessel nor up on the near Neskin year. Is her new game with St. Him Dick Celsius, a visit to the Sishlium. Who's been in the Prief Skelta, Ags and I'm Shikun Trunon Shah, a Rashinish, a Greek.
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3: And welcome along to Wednesday night's Arena. Tonight on the programme, Grammy-winning singer Angelique Kidjo on her upcoming event with the National Symphony Orchestra on the music of Philip Glass. Ivana Lynch will be talking to me about the play Pool, No Water as part of this year's Cork Midsummer Festival taking place in an empty swimming pool under the Metropole Hotel. And writer Owen Colfer and actor Garrett Lombard on the one-man play My Real Life, where a man records his thoughts to be played at his own funeral. You can text us tonight on 51551. Our WhatsApp is 0870 32 32 32 and you can email arena at rte.ie. To start us tonight, this weekend the National Symphony Orchestra Ireland turns the spotlight on one of the most influential composers of our time, Philip Glass, with a two-night celebration at the National Concert Hall led by his foremost interpreter, conductor Dennis Russell Davies. On Friday the 5th and Saturday the 6th of June, six works receive their Irish premiere each night, performed by two different artists, each a muse for Glass. They will include the Ife songs, performed by the extraordinary Angelique Kidjo, who I'm thrilled to say is with me in studio, and you are very welcome to Arena.
21: Oh, I'm so happy to be here.
3: You seem to be enjoying our Irish language news.
21: Oh, it sings to me. I love it. I mean, I love language. I love people that have their own identity. It's difficult to live in a world where people want everybody to look the same, to speak the same, to wear the same. No, I like differences. That's how we survived till now.
3: Before we get into this, I want to talk a little bit about your extraordinary career. You've won 5 Grammys, named one of the 100 most influential people in the world by Time magazine, and you're about to become the first Black African performer to get a star on the Hollywood Walk of Fame. I mean, how does all of that feel? Is it easy to encompass that?
21: The thing is, I don't think about it every day. I can't think about that. Every day I won't move, I won't do anything. And I'm always a forward thinker. I'm always looking to what is ahead of that I can do. What can I do to make myself feel comfortable, happy, and

share with the largest amount of people around the planet, I don't think about those things. I mean, they arrive. Other people think about what I do and think that I deserve some accolade and I deserve some prizes. And I'm very

0: talent, you have to be humble to be able to give it to other people and to share with everybody. So that's what I do.
1: It took great risk and great sacrifice to get that career, though. When you were very young, you fled your home country of Benin. Can you tell us about that?
0: Well, I think everybody's going to feel the pinch of dictatorship. I've been through it. I know what it is. And people have called dictatorship with all their hearts and vote for it, they're going to feel sorry because they're never going to benefit from it. Because dictatorship, you have to have somebody that is a master manipulator to make you believe that what they are proposing to you going to happen. They just want your misery to be their talk point. And once they get there, you are the first victim to go because you're a liability for them. They won't do what they told you they're going to do. You're going to suffer the most. They're going to be catering to the richest of the richest, and the poorest of the poorest that vote for them are going to be the loser of the game. And I run out of my country. I didn't ask for the authorization to leave. I have to really escape my country because my mom and dad have taught all of us, my brothers and sisters, to be free thinkers, to be free speakers. So when it came in, the house became like a jail cell. You don't trust anyone that walked in because everybody wants to be safe. So you can say something that you find is not nothing that it be reliable to you. But taking from the context, you can find yourself in jail. And the brutality of it is something that I don't have word to explain until people go through it and see how many of their family, their loved one, will be killed, will die from their choices of voting for the extreme to come. Unfortunately, I have nothing. I don't have no power to stop it but my music. And when this happened, you see no one that take responsibility. Those kind of people, they are coward. They never stand justice. The perfect example of it is Hitler. He committed suicide. He killed so many people on his ideology of purity. And he's not here. He was never there to face the justice of man. He killed himself. All of them, they will tell you nothing happened. We are not responsible for anything. I mean, running away from my country is the hardest thing that I've done because when you see your dad behind the wheel, weeping, crying, not knowing if you're going to make it, and he can't even vouch for you, to save himself, he have to say he doesn't know where you're going. And your dad telling you, I cannot live with myself if something happens to you. And I tell my dad, please let me go. Because if you let me go, I might be able to have a life. If I stay here, I won't. So it takes sacrifice for my parents to let me go. For 6 years straight, I could not speak to my mom and dad. I didn't know what was going on, if they were doing okay, nothing.
1: I'm presuming one of the reasons why you pay particular tribute then to your family in the new album, Hope, and to your mom in particular, is because of those times.
0: Because of those times and also the strength of my mother. Even at that time where we couldn't speak, she found a way to comfort us, to be there for us. She has a look for that mean different things. People will be around us. My mom would be talking to us with the look, with the smile. My mom is a person that never complained. She raised 10 children with one paycheck. I mean, I have a huge respect for our mothers everywhere on the planet. They go beyond for us to be here. And I wanted to pay tribute to her because she's the one that put me on stage when I was 6 years old. She's the one that always tell me, if you're not hopeful, what's the reason of waking up every morning and living? There's no life without hope. My mom always used to say to us, well, you're going to meet smart people, you're going to meet stupid people. Kindness is a bulletproof vest. And joy, keep your joy, because joy is a state of mind of resistance. People that are in the bubble of hatred, they have lost all that.
1: I want to play a piece of music, but maybe just talk to me a little bit about it beforehand. It was your mum's favourite song, and as I've read it, it's the one that you couldn't sing at her funeral. Why was that?
0: That song was the favourite of my mum. I think I started singing that song I was 9 years old. And she would tell me, sometimes laughing, but I think she meant it. She would always tell me, before they put me in the grave, I want you to sing this song for me. And I couldn't. I started the phrase, but the fact that she was in that bed, I saw her 2 days before. I was still in the denial of the

0: back then my mom was gone. And I just couldn't sing to somebody that won't answer, because if I start singing the song, we sing it together. Malaika was the song. And I was taught to keep my promise, my word. So I finished the album with Malaika.
1: Well, this is that recording. This is Angélique Kidjo singing Malaika with Florent Pagny.

0: That is Angelique Kidjo singing in Swahili. Florent Pagny comes in a little bit later in French. You sing in five languages, but Yoruba is your mother tongue and the Ife songs are all in Yoruba. Can you tell me a little bit about how those songs came about?
1: Oh, yeah. Okay. I was in New York a couple of years ago doing the last show for the EPAP, the Meeting of All Performing Arts Center in New York. Once a year happens. And as I was leaving my guitar player, I just did the performance with guitar and voice. My guitar player ran to me and said, Angelique, there is somebody from the London Philharmonic that wants to speak to you. I said, me? He said, yes. So I met Mr. Timothy Walker. And he said to me, excuse me, ma'am, I don't know your voice. I don't know who you are, but I just heard you sing. But have you ever thought of singing with a classical orchestra, something like Dido's Lament, Purcell, and all that? I was looking at him and said, which kind of carpet this guy has been smoking? Me? Singing Dido's Lament? I said, no, sir, I never thought about it. And then he said, it will be very interesting. Do you have a vocal coach? Yes. And then he met my vocal coach. He came back another time. We keep on talking about how we're going to do this. And I start working on Dido's Lament, putting lyrics on it in Yoruba, of course. Then he came in 1 or 2 years after to play at the Lincoln Center with the London Philharmonic. They were playing Mahler. So he invited me and I went to the concert. And after the concert, he said, you know, Angelique, I've been thinking about it. I think that you need somebody like Philip Glass that will write a piece for you. And I said, Philip is a friend of mine. I'll call him right now. He looked at me like, really? You know Philip Glass number? I said, yeah. So I called Philip. And Philip said, I said to Philip, I am here with Timothy Walker from the London Philharmonic, and he would like to meet you to talk to you about a project, but he's leaving tomorrow in the evening. And then Philip said, why don't you come for coffee at 1? So I gave him Philip's address, and I arrived before, and I saw him getting out of the taxi, not knowing really if this is going to happen. And then we ring at Philip's door, and Philip opened the door, and then he took a step back. Philip Glass opened the door. I'm like, chill, baby. Man, Philip is a guy, a regular guy, right? So we get into the kitchen, and Philip say, Angelique, your tea is there. Sir, what?

0: unit. And then Philip poured coffee for him. He couldn't believe that he's sitting in the kitchen and then having a coffee poured to him by Philip Glass. And then he explained to Philip what I just said. And he said to me, Philip, Angelique, just give me 3 poems. You choose the subject. Give me 3 poems and then I'm okay. I'm going to do it. So I gave him 3 poems. That is the myth of the creation of the world according to the Yorubas. So I wrote it, I recited it in my language, I translated it in English and in French. And in a year after, when the music arrived, I'm like, he see me the piano with the orchestra and I'm singing it, I'm like, this cannot be real. How did you do this? So when I went to rehearse with Philip in his house, I said, Philip, come on. I mean, tell me, please tell me how you were able to write this. And he looked at me mischievously, go, Angelique, you don't know everything about me, do you? I said, I don't pretend to know anything about you, but please let me know. He said, you know, I study phonetics. So she gave me the print of the phonetics. I still have them. I couldn't read it because I'm like, if this is the language of my ancestor in phonetics, I mean, I don't know anything about it. But that's how he was able to create this symphony that was commissioned by the Luxembourg Philharmonic Orchestra. And I remember vividly he came all the way for the premiere. And the journalists, nobody asked me no question. They don't want to talk to me. They want to speak to Philip. They're like, how did he do this? And then Philip said, we just started building a bridge where no one have worked yet. We're waiting for everybody to get on board. And that's the Free Yoruba song.
1: This is a piece from it. Let's have a listen to it. This is the creation of the world and the first of the Ife songs. This is the opening of Olodumare.

0: That is the music of Philip Glass and the voice of Angelique Kidjo. That's Olodumare from Ife Songs, which Angelique is going to be performing at the National Concert Hall this coming Friday night. You've released your own album in April as well. Tell me about Hope with two exclamation marks at the end.
1: Well, I wrote this album. It took me 5 years. I mean, when I start writing lyrics, writing this album, because a friend of mine said to me, you should find out 10 words that define you and the value in your family. And I start that, and then my mom died, and I just come to a standstill. So I took my time to do the album. And one of the first words that comes to mind is the magic word of my mom, hope. My mom said, with hope, you can have plan. You can do things. You can move this world any way you want. So the concept start there. And then everything actually in this album happened by rendezvous that was not mixed. I met Pharrell Williams in Rome. We did a concert at St. Peter's Square for the Vatican. And then he came and said, do you have something coming out soon? I said, yes. And then he said, I'm going to write a song for you. From one song, we did three songs, and so on and so forth. So this album, I wanted to celebrate the openness of my mother. My mother welcomed everybody. Everyone, you open that door, you come in, you need anything, my mom will be there to give it to you. So that's where the whole concept of hope comes. Two exclamation mark. Why? I want people to pay attention. We all are born with the gift of hope, our lives. This telephone that we have, we can turn it around and use it to create a better world, not a world that we live in that is just with no value and just violence at any cost. It's drenching even the people that are doing it. Let's live together, hopefully, that we, each one of us, we have something to bring to the table. We have the power to transform the world, specifically to the young generation today that doesn't know what the future gonna look. What do we have to give them? If we can't give them any advice, let's bring music to the center. Give them hope for them to make the choices that they have to make.
0: I'm going to finish off by playing something from the album. But Angelique Kidjo, it's been absolutely wonderful to talk to you tonight. Thanks so much for coming in.
1: Thanks for having me.
0: We're going to have a listen to one of the tracks. This is I'm on Fire featuring the Cavemen. For more information on the National Symphony Orchestra of Ireland, Philip Glass Explored with Russell Davies and Angelique Kidjo this Friday night at the National Concert Hall. You can visit nch.ie.

0: band from Ife Songs. That's Angélique Kidjo with The Cavemen, and that's called I'm on Fire.
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4: Irish actor and writer Ivana Lynch is best known for her role as Luna Lovegood in the Harry Potter film franchise, but Hogwarts is firmly in the rearview mirror as she takes to the stage at Cork's Midsummer Festival later this month for the Irish premiere of Mark Ravenhill's visceral play Pool, No Water. This production by The Everyman is in association with the Metropole Hotel. It's directed by Des Kennedy and will be performed in the site-specific setting of an empty swimming pool underneath the hotel itself from June 12th. Pool, No Water is a dark, provocative play.

0: complicated feelings about her success and the moral dilemmas of turning her suffering into art. I'm delighted to now be joined by Ivana Lynch, who is in Cork. Ivana, welcome to Arena.
1: Hello, I'm delighted to be here. Thank you for talking to me.
0: It's the first time that Irish audiences will get a chance to see Pool No Water, so maybe tell us a little bit about it from the start.
1: Yeah, sure. I feel like you summarised it so well and I got quite excited listening to it again, listening to your summary just now. But it's basically that. It's this one friend in a group of friends who are all artists. She achieves this kind of phenomenal success, and it's really about what it does to everyone else around her. You know how on the surface, you can be happy for your friends taking off, but actually you go home and stew about it and go, why not me? And it's essentially about this woman makes it, and then she buys herself a pool and like a very lavish house, and then her friends sort of lose their minds over over her success.
0: Part of the tension in the beginning of it, though, is that they all kind of first bonded when they were all young and they were radical and they were broke.
1: Yes.
0: And for the group that remain, most of them still are.
1: Yes, yeah, exactly. And about how that's such a huge part of their identities, you know, the whole struggling artist and suffering for their work. And then suddenly she's not suffering, and it just makes everyone, well, question their own potential, question their own failures. And I just think it's a fascinating concept that actually maybe a lot of people are not comfortable with doing well or being successful, that actually they're not ready for that, or in a way blocking their own creative potential because they don't feel worthy of it or it's too much. I just find that a very interesting psychology to delve into. Like, why would you not want to succeed? Why would you not be happy for other people succeeding? Like, it's sort of, it's there in us all, but it's definitely contrary to the things that people talk about.
0: Yeah, those are the important questions this. I'm conscious, I don't want to reveal too much about the play, but very early on, the central figure who's unnamed and who never gets to speak to us directly as part of the play and who has the swimming pool, there is a catastrophic accident which happens, and then that leads to kind of the central crux of why we're here.
1: Yes, yeah, exactly. That's sort of when the play takes off, and it's just about that moment of, well, how people react to disaster, to tragedy, and how some people kind of feed off the drama. And it's also like a conversation about the kind of exploitative quality that some art can have, where it's like this vampiric need to feed off of pain, tragedy, horror, and then turn it into something. So I really think Mark Ravenhill, the author, is playing with the audience and us as artists to say, is what we're doing morally okay, or is there something a little bit twisted about it? Like, should we be judging ourselves more harshly for this, our reaction to these things?
0: Yeah, because I think at the center of this, it's safe to say that there is pain and suffering at the center of the play. But while a lot of artists have turned their own personal suffering into art, people like Frida Kahlo, people like Sylvia Plath, just to name a couple, using somebody else's pain, as the friends are doing here, then you start to question the whole ethics of whether or not that's something that you can do.
1: Yeah, of course. And I think sometimes it can be both personal and impersonal. Like, it can be about your family, it can be about the people close to you, where I mean, sometimes I think that distance from the actual, you know, the subject can be helpful as the actor or the writer or the artist. You can have a greater perspective. But then, there is always this feeling of, whoa, but that was sacred. That was real life. That was someone's real life and their feelings. And you're going to sort of make a career out of it. Like, it makes me uncomfortable, definitely. But then again, I don't know what else you pull from other than your own life and influences.
0: It's interesting that all of the characters in this play don't have names. They're not individually named. They kind of seem to function as a collective, even at certain points, saying lines all together at the same time.

0: How's that like to play as an actor?
1: Yeah, that's been different and weird, because normally as an actor, character is like the very first thing you, like, that's your main objective, is to just like this kind of forensic search for character, and you sort of comb through all the text and everything and try and find out the person behind the words. But this has felt very different. It feels like it's more storytelling. The text is more the focus. And I feel like we are kind of the mob, you know, mob mentality. Just this monolithic audience where it's like, when people get together, you know, they double side to it, that where they start to feel each other's feelings and think the same way. Like, we really do. We absorb each other's patterns and feelings in a way that's very empathetic, but then also they start to become one and not maybe think for themselves. And with this group, they're very much checking with each other. Am I allowed to have this thought? I felt this. What did you feel? And I'm going to do this. And what did you? So it's been very different as an actor to not really know what my character is, to not even have a name and things like that. But I think, yeah, we're really just tuning in as a group and getting comfortable with, like, the communication that it should be four best friends who are so bonded and so codependent in a quite toxic but also comforting way. The relationships are huge in this piece.
0: There's an interesting parallel in this, now that you mentioned that whole idea of hive mind. I mean, the play was written 20 mm-hmm. years ago, but it could very easily just have been written for today's hyper online, hyper connected world, couldn't it?
1: Yeah, it totally could. And I said that at one point during rehearsals, after we'd read the play a few times, I said, I feel like this play is the comment section of Instagram, you know, where, like, you watch a video and people, you have this instinct, and you know other people have it because you go to the comments and everyone has had the same thought, and there's like 20,000 people have liked the same comment because they all want to say, oh yeah, I thought that too, and oh cool, I feel less weird and I feel normal and I feel less bad for having this thought. And that's what this play is. It's the comment section, just like being given the microphone and told, yeah, say all your worst things out loud. Go for it.
0: There's also another sort of contemporary narrative in it, the way I'm reading it, and that's the idea of who owns art. And while 20 years ago that question might have been different as it's being explored in the play, that question is being asked now about art that's being created by AI, which in turn has been trained off the backs of the work of other artists. That also feels like it belongs in this play as well.
1: Yeah, that's a big idea there. Of and we've been talking a lot about the character of her in the play, because they talk a lot about how she's kind of absent, she's kind of vacant, her art sort of lacks a quality of presence, but, you know, ironically, she seems to do better. And we've been talking about how some people who really, really make it, it's because they have this universal appeal. There's like a generic quality to it. And that is scary when you think about, like, how AI art and AI work, it does lack personality. It does lack this human perspective. And the idea that that can appeal to people and that can, like, hoodwink people, like, oh my goodness, I've had my own mother send me some video of apparently me talking, and I was like, that's AI, mom, that's AI, you know? And she, like, I find that very alarming, that people can... They can miss the nuances and the like sort of idiosyncrasies of human speech in art and all of that.
0: I'm interested what that was like for you to see that, because for most people they haven't had to deal with that as of yet, although they probably will at some point in the future.
1: What do you mean, that specific experience with my mom?
0: Yeah, the video itself. Yeah.
1: Well, it was a like sort of nostalgic piece of content that was about because there's a lot of this now related to Harry Potter where people want to go, oh, look, you know, that was them 20 years ago. There was a piece. And it was basically like me putting my arm around my younger self. And I just, I don't know. It feels very remote. It feels like it's nothing to do with me. It's all people's

0: fantasies and their projections, and I just kind of disengage and go, right, if that gives you comfort, great. But it's very, I find it very kind of silly, really, that sort of content. But yeah, quite alarming that my own mother fell for it.
1: In terms of this play itself, it takes place in a very site-specific location. It's the empty mm-hmm. swimming pool underneath the Metropole Hotel. What's that like?
0: Oh, yeah. Definitely, it's like an unpredictable play for that reason. Like, the pool is its own thing, and we have to, like, you know, we've had to learn that there are certain parts of the pool where you are lost from the audience and you are hidden, and maybe there's parts of the play where the characters sort of want that, and then other parts where you're really, really exposed. And obviously the play is an immersive piece, so the audience will be in the pool with us, and that's pretty scary for an actor, because we're staging it, but there's, and we'll hopefully give the audience, you know, the boundaries and of participating in it. But I just know there's going to be some people who don't respect those boundaries, and we're going to have to, like, roll with it. So it's very exciting. It's very challenging. I definitely find myself sort of reaching for the other actors. Like, you know, there has been a sort of strange irony in doing this play where I'm the only one doing interviews really to promote it. But we have equal parts, and we are very dependent on each other in a way that mirrors the piece. It's sort of strange to be doing interviews alone when I need them. And I will lean heavily on them throughout the play, definitely.
1: And in terms of the performance itself, and because of that location, do you then have to change your approach as an actor in that space? Because it's a very, very unusual way of performing a play.
0: Everything about this approach has been different. As I said, like, I walked into this going, I don't know what my character is. I don't know who I'm playing. I really like the ideas being discussed, and I really like the story we're telling. But every day is different. We try certain things. It doesn't work. We change it. And then there's a discussion at the moment about, where do we even come in? Are we going to start in the pool half an hour before? And it's one of those, like, you know, installation experiences where the actors are interacting with the audience. So, in a way it's good, because it doesn't give you time to think. Like, I really loathe that sort of half hour in the dressing room before a show where you're just, like, dying inside and you're sort of trying to warm up and trying to look like you're warming up. But that's the beauty of theatre, is that it's so live and so immediate, and having the audience be involved, like, really enhances that. So
1: interested to know, does Mark Ravenhill, the playwright, does he know about this production and the kind of site-specific nature of it?
0: He does, and we had a great conversation with him, because he wrote it, like, oh, I can't even remember, like, a long time ago, a few decades ago. And so, yeah, we talked to him about our characters, the inspiration for it. And then we asked him really specific questions about, because some of the bits of the language were sort of interrupting each other, or there are some quirks in speech that it's hard to really describe unless you're there. And we got really specific asking him questions, and a lot of it he was like, oh, I don't remember, I don't know. And he was very, he was great to speak to, because he was actually not precious about the text at all, even though it has a very poetic quality to it. He was like, oh no, you don't need to, that's not a sacred text, you know, if that doesn't make sense, make it work for you. So to an extent, we are obviously adhering to the text very loyally, but it was interesting how some things were very present in his mind and some things he couldn't remember having written at all.
1: Ivana Lynch, it has been great talking to you tonight on Arena. Thanks so much for joining us.
0: Oh, no, thank you so much. It was great to chat to you. Thanks for talking about the play in such detail.
1: Our pleasure. Pool No Water is going to be staged at the Metropole Hotel in association with the Everyman Theatre. It's part of Cork Midsummer Festival and runs from Friday, June 12th until Saturday, the 27th. For more information, you can go to everymancork.com.

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6: You're listening to Wednesday night's Arena. Next week sees a new production of Owen Colfer's one-man play, My Real Life, open in the Wexford Arts Centre. The play focuses on a Wexford man, Noel, who's recording his thoughts into a cassette recorder in order to provide his best friend Richard with some material for a speech for the afters. The afters in question turns out to be Noel's own funeral, as we learn early on that Noel suffers from advanced MS. The play is produced by the Four Rivers Theatre Company. It's an all-Wexford affair as Wexford woman Heather Hadrill directs. The part of Noel is played by Gory man Garrett Lombard, and of course the playwright is Owen Colfer. Before we get into it, I should warn you, we will be discussing some fairly heavy themes, including suicide, in this interview. But Garrett and Owen join me now, and you're both very welcome to Arena.
7: Thanks, Rick.
8: Nice to have you.
6: Owen, Rick, I'm going to start with you. Tell me about the genesis of this play. Where does it come from?
7: Well, it all comes from a story that I was told by my best mate, Dano Wexford, who was diagnosed with MS, and that this must be now nearly 25 years ago, if not more. And he went through a period in his life where he was thinking dark thoughts and, you know, looking into the future and imagining what his life was going to be like. And he had come to the conclusion that, you know, he didn't want to go through any of that. And it was really something hearing that, because I was quite young at the time. I don't think I was even, maybe it was in my early 30s, or if I was even 30. And to hear this coming from your best mate, who's the funniest guy in the world, it was really a shocker. But then something really small shook that out of his head, and he was driving around with the intention of not coming back. I don't want to go into too many details, but... And then he got a text from his wife to say, don't forget that milk. And he just automatically did not forget the milk and went back. And that kind of changed his outlook on the whole thing. Like, who's gonna get the milk? And it does, that little tiny thing, I think, showed him how many people it would affect. So he didn't do it. And he's very forcefully with us today. And so I had that story, and then I went off working on Leprechaun stories and other things like that for about 10 or 15 years. And then Ben Barnes approached me to do just a 15-minute piece for Wexford, which was a celebration of the 40th anniversary of the Wexford Arts Centre. So I told this story with my friend's permission and elaborated a little bit and made it a little bit funny, because he's so funny. And he didn't, you know, people don't want to be known by the illness they have. They want to be known for their personality. So that's what I wanted to do. And it went down well with the audience, and it got a lot of laughs. And so Ben said, you know, we should make this into a full-length play. So we did, and we enlisted Don Witcherly, and we toured it for years. And it's been really successful. It's been all over the world. And then when COVID came, it kind of... like a lot of plays, it shut up shop. But then Ben came back, and with Heather Hadrill and Garrett Lombard. So it's going out again. And I think people are really going to love it, because Irish audiences really love a good one-person show. And they go back and see them again. I'm thinking of, you know, The Man in the Woman's Shoes or Pat Kinnavan or any of those fantastic one-man shows. So we're looking to slot ourselves into that group, hopefully.
6: Garrett, as the actor who's going to be playing the one person in this one person play, without any spoilers, just give us a brief outline of the plot to begin with.
8: Yeah, so we meet Noel this particular evening, and he's decided he's going to leave a message for his best friend on an old cassette recorder that he's hunted out of the old wardrobe. And the primary reason for the message is so that the friend will have a few stories to tell at his funeral, because he wants him to make him three-dimensional for the listeners, for the people, you know. And so he begins telling a few stories about his childhood, and eventually he sort of really retells the kind of the story of his life, his childhood, his loves, his romances, his parents, you know. And so that's where we join him. And it's a kind of a farewell to his friend, and indeed to the world, I suppose.
6: What made you think you wanted to take this on in the first place? Because, you know, with a one-man play, there's obviously everything riding on the shoulders of a single performer every night.
8: Yeah, look, I've wanted to do it for a while, just the last few years, and I mentioned it to Ben Barnes a couple of years ago, and he told me, I wasn't aware of the play before that, and he told me about a piece that Owen Colfer had written, and I said, oh my God, can I get it? Can you give it to me, please? So when he got it to me, I was, you know, bowled over by it. It's so beautifully written, and it's so heartfelt and rich and colourful. And he's such a great character to play. As Owen said, he's a naturally funny guy, and he's a great storyteller. And you're really rooting for him in many ways. So that really sealed the deal for me, you know.
6: Owen, Noel uses an old-fashioned tape recorder to record all the thoughts in here. So why decide to use a relatively old piece of technology rather than have him record voice notes? You know, yeah. It's kind of a latter-day crap's last tape.
7: Initially, I'm glad you said last tape there. I didn't... Initially, it was a phone in the first iteration, which was the 15-minute thing. But then I realised that we're trying to transport people back to the 70s and 80s, because it's all about his youth, Noel's youth, and a lot of it is from my own youth, which I, you know, transposed onto Noel. And I thought, why waste this chance to have a time machine? Because for a lot of people, the click of a tape recorder just snaps them straight back to their, you know, bedroom in 1982, when they were trying to record U2 off the radio, if only Dave Fanning would shut up. That was the whole...
6: We were all there. Yeah, we all did.
7: Yeah, I shouldn't say that. I'd probably be sued now. But so I think a lot of people in the audience, when he presses that and says record, and also he mentions the C90 or the C120, which we all had, so you're already there. So I was missing a trick by doing it with the phone, so I rectified that in the full-length version by using the tape recorder.
6: Is there always something about when you involve technology like phones in a story like this, particularly such a small story, you risk taking the character out of it, or you risk taking the audience out of it?
7: No, I think it brings them into it, because it's right at the... There is a risk. Like, if you do it at the wrong time or in the wrong way, there is a risk, but you can bed it in with a little line. And I think Noel says, "Yeah, I had to hunt this old soldier down from the back of the wardrobe," and a lot of people would have a tape recorder in the drawer in the wardrobe, so they can identify with that. And that line as often gets a little giggle when people look at each other because they have a record player or a tape recorder or a CD. I mean, I used to go on tour around all over the world, and one of my most popular little stories were I would tell kids about cassette tapes, and they would just think you're lying. You know, it's just plastic. It's got 2 miles of tape in it, and it has 5 songs, and you have to turn it over, and you need a pencil. And they would go, "What do you need a pencil for?" I said, "Well, the machine could eat your tape, and then you have to wind in 4 miles of tape with this pencil." So I kind of used that story in this play in a way that makes young people laugh and old people smile.
6: I mean, Noel talking to Richard throughout the play through the tape machine, it's kind of a way of getting at men's reluctance maybe to deal with difficult issues face to face as well.
7: That's something that Noel Tregaris relays that towards the end of the play. He says, you know, Irish men, we don't talk about emotions at all. And it's not just Irish men, really. I think it's men everywhere, really. But by the end of the play, we strip away the layers until finally, at the end, he's ready to talk about what he wants to talk about, and this is how he lost the love of his life, who happens to be not Richard's cousin, Rose, and that's what he really wants to talk about before he goes. And he wants to

0: talk to Richard because he knows she'll tell Rose.
1: I've kind of a pair of questions for both of you here, which are kind of connected to each other. Garrett, first for you, is it easier or trickier to perform a one-man play as opposed to being part of a larger ensemble?
2: Oh, it's probably more difficult, I would say. Yeah, because you have to rely completely on yourself. You don't have any castmates there to prop you up. So I would say it's probably more difficult to do one man, yeah.
1: And Owen, is it easier or trickier to write a one man play as opposed to an ensemble piece?
0: Well, for me, it's easier. Yeah, I've written, you know, ensemble pieces and one man pieces. And with the one man piece, I've only really done one that's been performed a lot. I've done a two person. I did Holy Mary a few times. That went on tour a few times. But I like the small casts because you can really, really get into the character and really, really immerse yourself in that character or two characters. Having said that, I'd love to do an ensemble, maybe 400 with people all, you know, in my age, you know, late 50s, early 60s. I would love to do that. So that's probably the next project.
1: Garrett, how did you get inside Noel's head in the first place when you took on the role initially?
2: Yeah, it's not easy because he's at a place that's very specific and for him, obviously, due to the illness that he's suffering from. So you kind of have to slowly find your way into that headspace. And he's really, when we meet him, he's in a way, he's kind of relieved because the decision has been made to a degree, you know. So it's that was the difficult journey in getting, but he's such a likable guy. I mean, he's such a great storyteller, and he's the kind of guy you'd love to go for a pint with, you know. So he was very relatable in terms of that, in terms of his current sort of his natural character. But where he is in his life is somewhere that I had to sort of imagine and really put myself into.
1: I mentioned it earlier on, there are heavy themes at work, Garrett. Underneath all of the comedy, it becomes clear as the play progresses that he is contemplating ending it all. He discusses different methods and he produces a bottle of pills at one point. I mean, that's pretty heavy stuff to be dealing with in the middle of a play like this, isn't it?
2: It is. Oh, look, the play doesn't shy away from that at all. It's very honest in its how it presents that sort of unfortunate situation. And it's you know, it's my duty to go there with the character and to be honest with it and to be truthful about where he is in his life and how he's gotten to this place where he's decided that this is the best course of action.
1: Owen, do you think we're ready for conversations like this in Ireland in 2026?
0: I think so, and I think the world is increasingly ready for it. I mean, there's been changes in Canada, UK, all over Europe, and I think, you know, we should be talking about people suffering. We're of a generation where, I'm a bit older than you, but where you've seen people suffering and, you know, your loved ones have suffered, and sometimes unnecessarily, and that's a really hard thing to watch and to live with and to have to remember. So, yeah, I think we are ready. And this, it tries to show the person and not the illness and not the act. It's, although it does show both of those, but the main thing is it makes you really love this person and really feel for them and really think about, is he doing the right thing? And I've talked to people after the play and I, you know, do you think that was the right decision that guy made there? And a surprising amount of people would say yes. Now, still a majority no, I would have to say. But, you know, people were definitely moved by it. And it does make people think, and I think that's always a good thing. And, I think we are getting more ready than we used to be. But it's still a very touchy subject.
1: The insertion of moments of humour in a play like this is crucial, and it's important. It's a conversation I've had with a lot of theatre makers over the last while. How do you make sure, as the writer, you get that balance right?
0: Well, I often don't get it right, and you know, and then it's up in the initial. I'm just remembering a moment where Don Richie looked at me with, "Ah, jeez." when a particular joke had not landed. So it helps to have...
1: Is it still in the play?
0: No. So it helps to have honest critics. So I'm sure I'm going down on Friday, and I'm sure Heather and Garrett will tell me if there's anything. And we have had a few things going along that, you know, that we cut out or moved around. So it

0: helps to have really good collaborators, like I do in Four Rivers, especially Gareth and Heather. And Ben, of course. Ben is great.
1: In terms of this particular production, and I'll ask both of you this, but Owen, how important is it to have a nearly all Wexford team on this production? Because it's relatively unusual.
0: It's fantastic. And, you know, Ben and Heather and all the rest, they've really established Four Rivers, and it's gone from strength to strength. And to be part of that at the beginning, well, it's not the beginning, but relatively early, is wonderful. You know, they're establishing themselves as one of the country's premier theatre companies. And so I'm delighted to be on their roster, you know, this early on. So it's really fantastic. And as soon as I get into that room, my Wexford accent becomes 10 times more pronounced. I'm calling everybody hon. And so I really love it. And that's why it's great to have Gareth, because he can actually... He can do the accent. Before I met Gareth, I'd seen him on TV, but I didn't know about the accent. But we met in the car park outside the theatre, and he said, "Hell yeah!" And I said, "Grant,
2: you'll do nicely."
1: Yeah. And Gareth, as an actor who presumably doesn't necessarily get to play characters from Wexford, set in Wexford very often, what's that like for you to have that as part of this production?
3: Oh God, it's a real joy, it's a real luxury, you know, and it's great to be down here in Wexford town rehearsing it. And like Owen says, when you come down here, when you cross the border into the yellow belly country, the yellow accent tends to come back.
0: Yeah.
3: But it's a real joy for me, and there's a great poetry in the way Wexford people speak as well, and Owen has really captured that in his writing. So yeah, it's and I'm really very proud and very privileged to be down here doing it.
0: I captured that out of fear, because I know what Wexford people would do to me if I misrepresented their patois.
1: I suppose, is there a greater pressure in that, in yourself going to see a play like this that you have written about Wexford in Wexford?
0: Yes, and the biggest pressure is that the guy who I based it on, well, hopefully he will be there, and there'll be other people who have, you know, MS will come and see it. And that's what happened the last time. And they'd often then come looking for me, and you wouldn't know how that would go. Now, I was very lucky in that all the times it went well. And the main comment I had was that they were tired of people just thinking of them as that person with MS and not as, you know, the wonderful individual that they were. And this really focuses on making you like Noel. It's really cruel, really, because it really makes you like Noel, and then something horrible happens to him. So it does play on the emotions a little bit. But that's the big pressure for me, people with MS coming to the play, because often it's very hard for them, you know, to watch.
1: And just before I finish, it would be remiss of me not to ask what else you're up to at the moment, given that you're usually one of the biggest, the busiest people in writing.
0: I'm semi-retired, as I say every year, but I have two books coming. I have a book with my great mate, PJ Lynch, which is an Irish legend, a new Irish legend. I don't know if that's that actually works as a sentence, but it's a fairy story set in Ireland, and it's called Dear Heart, and that is coming, I think, July, August. And then we have one of my in the graphic novel series of Illegal and Global, we have the third one, which is called War, and that's coming out in September. So I'm keeping quite busy for a retired person.
1: Your version of semi-retirement, fair enough. Yes. Owen Colfer, Gareth Lombard, thanks very much to both of you for joining me on Arena tonight.
0: Thanks, Rick.
1: Play My Real Life opens at the Wexford Arts Centre tomorrow week on the 11th of June, runs until Saturday the 13th. After that, it moves to the Civic Theatre in Tallaght, the Theatre Royal in Waterford, and then the Mermaid in Bray, the Bell Table in Limerick, and finishes up in the Pavilion in Dunleary on June 26th and 27th. 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All of the reviews you're going to need for the week, including new films Tuner and the 2026 reboot of Masters of the Universe. We'll take a look at the new TV series Alice and Steve, and a new TV version of Cape Fear, and the new album from Niall Horan as well. That's tomorrow night from 7. Tonight's programme produced by Sinead Egan. Ollie Hamilton's our broadcast coordinator. Michelle Brown is the researcher, and Kieran Dunn was on sound. John Creedon is next.
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5: RT News on Radio 1 with Sharon Gagan. Good evening. Officials in Kuwait have said at least one person has died and more than 60 others were injured after an Iranian drone struck a terminal building at its international airport. Iran's military said the attack was in retaliation for US strikes on an Iranian oil tanker. Meanwhile, the Lebanese health ministry said at least 9 people, including 2 paramedics, were killed following Israeli strikes in southern Lebanon. The Iran-backed militant group Hezbollah said it targeted Israeli troops with rockets in northern Israel. The family of 62-year-old Catherine Henry, who was kicked to death by her son 3 years ago, has said the legal process made it seem at times that she was on trial. Her sons and sister were giving victim impact evidence at a sentence hearing for 29-year-old Luke Donnelly at the Central Criminal Court. Earlier this year, he was found not guilty of murder, but guilty of the manslaughter of his mother. Our court's reporter, Vivian Traynor.
6: Catherine Henry was attacked by her son at her home in Dundalk in May 2023. Luke Donnelly had taken a cocktail of drugs, and for 6 months beforehand, he'd been telling people he was the son of God. He was convicted of manslaughter after a jury accepted his defence of provocation. He said he feared for his life during a row with his mother, whom he described as violent and abusive. However, at a sentence hearing today, other family members said that during the trial, it felt like Miss Henry was on trial for her role as a mother. They said media reports portraying her as someone she wasn't were hurtful and added to their grief. Her son Robert said his mother had done everything she could for her children, and he was sickened by attempts to blame her for her own death. Defence counsel Conal McCarthy read a letter of apology on behalf of his client, in which he said he accepted full responsibility for what he had done and the suffering he had caused to his family. He'll be sentenced on the 19th of July.
5: The government is to introduce a new €10 million pilot scrappage scheme to encourage motorists to buy an electric vehicle. The owners of petrol and diesel cars that are more than 13 years old could be eligible for grants of up to €8,500. A sum of €5,000 could be made available to permanently dispose of a vehicle, in addition to an existing €3,500 grant to purchase an EV. Up to 65% of the funding is to be ring-fenced for people living outside of Dublin, Cork, Galway, Limerick and Waterford cities. The Minister for Transport, Dara O'Brien, said applications would be opened from July.
7: People will apply through their dealer, so it'll be a simple enough application. Your car will have had to be registered with you for a 12-month period before you apply. So you obviously have to show that you've owned it for at least 12 months. It'll have to have an NCT and it'll be managed through the SCAI.
5: Gardaí have released without charge a woman they were questioning as part of an investigation into the death of a 21-year-old man following an assault in Dublin city centre over the June bank holiday weekend. A file is to be prepared for the Director of Public Prosecutions. A man also aged in his 20s, who was arrested today, remains in Garda custody. Coy M. Balogun died in hospital after he was found on Clarendon Street in the early hours of Monday morning.
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5: Tonight will be cloudy with showers or longer spells of rain. Lowest temperatures 9 to 11 degrees in a moderate to fresh southwest to west wind. And that's all from the newsroom for now.
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7: And away they go. Hello again, friends and neighbours. Fáilte róimhe stoc. It's a big southern howdy from Leaside here with another fine blend of tunes on the way. There's a couple in there tonight from the Velvet Underground. We've got Irish band The Finches paired with soul stirrer Benny King. Sounds like an odd mix, but trust me, it'll be all right on the night. We also have Sing Street and Florence Road. They'd be from Bray in the County Wicklow. We'll be pairing Manic Street Preachers and Charlie Bassey. There's Interpol, David Bowie, Morrissey, With and Without the Smiths, and some funky stuff from Lee Moses and Lee Dorsey. But first things first, it's extra aftershave tonight as we begin with a Men with Medallions mix.

Indeed, you get a bet in the eye there from a fly in medallion. But we are two beauties. Tom Jones, first and foremost, with Help Yourself, and then Engelbert Humperdinck. No, not the composer. The cabaret singer, I beg your pardon, mainstream, M.O.R., star, Engelbert Humperdinck, with a fine voice too. And there he was with Quando, Quando, Quando. Forgive me if I've triggered flashbacks to a Latin class or anything like that there. But anyway, Quando, Quando, Quando. And there's more M.O.R. a little bit later on. We have Dionne Warwick in there as well with an old Burt Bacharach, Hal David composition. There's that and an awful lot more. All kinds of good tunes there for you tonight. Next up, though, we're going to have a pair of Lees, and I don't mean Rivers, I mean R&B singers, Lee Moses. And Lee Moses came from Atlanta, and we'll be hearing him in a moment with a song called Time and Place. Not hugely well known was Lee Moses, but he was a good R&B and soul singer. We're going to hear him with Time and Place. And before that, yes, we can. It's Lee Dorsey, another interesting man. Pop star, huge pop star and R&B singer. He came out of New Orleans and had a big hit with Yeah Yeah. And Working in a Coal Mine, that was another big one for Lee Dorsey. But the one I'm going for, as I mentioned, is Yes We Can.

Yeah, Time and Place there. That was the single version. There's an extended version as well, but that goes back quite a bit. Late 1960s, it was Lee Moses. And before that, Lee Dorsey with Yes, We Can. 23 minutes past 8 o'clock. It's RTE Radio 1, and it's tunes all the way through until 10 o'clock. By the way, my thanks to PJ there for the nice note about Dan Hill. I won't be getting there tonight, PJ, I'm afraid, but I will play Dan Hill before too long. But I don't always do the anniversaries or the birthdays. In fact, rarely, to be honest with you. But Dan Hill, sometimes when we touch, yeah, that was a clinger, all right, so it was. But it won't be tonight, I'm afraid. Just to give you a heads up on that. But thanks for the message. And I will get to Dan Hill down the road a little bit. Right now, I want to get to a man who, well, I suppose he was the man who gave us the album Mita's Murder. He's back now with an album called Makeup is a Lie. I'm going to give you a track from that, and I'm going to follow it up with another one of his earlier recordings with the Smiths. This, of course, is Morrissey, and this one is The Monsters of Pig Alley.

Two there from Morrissey. How Soon Is Now from The Days with the Smiths, and then just before that we heard his most recent offering, The Monsters of Pig Alley, and that as in Pig Alley, no, Pig Alley, two words, and that comes from the most recent album, Makeup is a Lie. Right, Dio, it's a little after 8:30, and all is well, I trust, in the merry old land of Oz. We've got good tunes all the way through until 10 o'clock. I mentioned Dionne Warwick on the way. We will have a medley of our favourite commercials in just a moment, but before I get there, I want to give you a pair from the Velvet Underground. This one is called I'm Waiting for the Man.

0: Yeah. Lou Reed, agus the Chairde there. That was the sound of the Velvet Underground with I Found a Reason. And before that, I'm Waiting for the Man. Right, going to take a quick break. Back in a moment, Tito. We got some JJ Cale in there, Manic Street Preachers, Shirley Bassey, Dionne Warwick there as well. We'll be hearing from Sing Street and from Florence Road. We have Interpol and David Bowie and more. First, though, we go to the break.
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Pretty groovy stuff there from JJ Cale, Call the Doctor, followed by A Woman I Love. It is 12 minutes to 9 o'clock now, and next we turn our thoughts to Manic Street Preachers, back with a new one. Haven't got my teeth into that one yet, but will do, I guess, in time. But I'm going to give you two. The second one has the Manics with Shirley Bassey, who grew up in Tiger Bay in Cardiff, is it? Or Swansea, Cardiff. Yeah, she was a Cardiff woman, and there she grew up. There's a biographical song. I think it's quite moving. I've heard a few different recordings of it by Shirley Bassey. Actually, not like Tom Jones, another Welsh woman, I suppose. No, not that Tom Jones was a Welsh woman. Look, sure, I don't mind, I don't care. But anyway, Tom Jones it was earlier on from Wales, and this time it'll be Shirley Bassey in the company of Manic Street Preachers and the girl from Tiger Bay. But just ahead of that one, I want to give you the Manics on their own with a track from the album Futurology. This is Between the Clock and the Bed. I was only thinking earlier on, that can be a fierce distance altogether, can't it? Between the clock and the bed, or even between the bed and the clock, can be ferocious. An insurmountable distance in some cases on some mornings. God be with the days. The days of the alarm clock. You see, an alarm clock didn't have a snooze button. It was either on or off. Now, you took your chances with that. No snooze button. And there was only one tone. And that was ugly. It was Kerrang, I think, was the tone. That was the only one on my alarm clock anyway. But here it is, Between the Clock and the Bed. This is the sound of the Manic Street Preachers.

Sweep of three there, in three handy moves. We got all the way from Manny Street Preachers to Dionne Warwick singing Burt Bacharach and Hal David's Walk On By. In the middle, though, I guess the connection was Shirley Bassey there with Mannix and the girl from Tiger Bay. Next, we're off to a couple of Okies from Muskogee, kind of from Oklahoma City in Oklahoma, come the Flaming Lips, one of America's finest, really. Wayne Coyne, Derek Brown, Matt Duckworth, Kirksey, and there's a guy called Slaughter in the band, and there's somebody else as well. But anyway, a fabulous band, the Flaming Lips. They've given us some great music over the last couple of years. I had a great draw for this album, American Head, which came out a couple of years ago. I'm going to give you two from this, starting with Dinosaurs on the Mountain. The Flaming Lips.

two there from American Head. Dinosaurs on the Mountain and My Religion Is You. Both of those. Crackers really from the Flaming Lips. Now, loads of messages. Credo, tis yourself indeed. And it is. Hope everyone is keeping well. Great to hear you. I'm just listening to you playing I'm Waiting for the Man. And I thought, Pixies, Here Comes Your Man would be a fine compliment. It would too. But that was then and this is now. Either way, thanks for the tunes. It says, regards, Jimmy Doyle, listening in Calgary in Canada, where the Stampede is, the Calgary Stampede. Quite a few Irish out there, actually, in Calgary. We send best wishes to one and all, as indeed we do to anyone who might be listening in Mongolia. Ger Dubig in Dungarvan, they're not, no, he's not Mongolia, but looking for music from Mongolia, from The Who. No, not that. Who is the H.U.? I think I've played them before. I've certainly played two of a throat singing and Mongolian music in the past, but I don't see anything in the system at the moment from The Who. That Who, no. H.U. I might have them on, hardly on vinyl, but I might have a CD copy of something, and if and when I find it, I'll give it a whirl. Another one here says, how's me old flower keeping? Sure I'm grand. This is from Ian Michael Gallagher. He says, I'm just chilling here. He says, having a stout and tuning in. Big fan of JJ Cale. Well, I'm glad you were there with us tonight because we had a couple from JJ a little earlier on. I think he's Jean-Jacques Cale, if I remember correctly. A very shy man, doesn't appear. Photographs of himself don't really appear on his album sleeves or anything like that. But anyway, John, can you please say hello to Carmel and Eunan, who are holidaying in Spain? Enjoy the sunshine is the message. Best wishes there from Damien and the girls. And another listener, Horsleida, in Italia. John, listening to you here in Italy, we had a wedding last weekend with Anya and Shane, who now live in Luxembourg, but originally from Cork. You might play something for them. Sending them lots of love from Catherine and Kieran, who haven't gone home yet. That kind of wedding, is it? Great. Hugh there wondering if I'll be in Kells this year for Hinterland. I don't think so, Hugh. That's not part of the plan. But you'd never know. Sneak up behind you any minute. No, I wouldn't do that to you. But, John, when you get to play, it was on the 3rd of June, another dusty Delta day. That was part of my plan. I'd see how it goes. Geraldine Dodd there. Hi, Geraldine. John, it's Chloe here from Thomastown. A big shout out to my husband, Connor, on his birthday this evening. He's a big JJ Cale fan. So there's another box ticked, we hope, and a happy customer as well. And

0: a sweep of three there. In reverse order, that was Ode to Billy Joe from Bobby Gentry. Before that, we heard a track from the Wainwright Sisters from their album Songs in the Dark. We heard Hobo's Lullaby, and we began then with Tennessee Whiskey from Chris Stapleton. That is a classic. 23 minutes past 9 o'clock is the time here on RT Radio 1. Taking a quickity break. In a moment, then, I'll be back with these two. This one, the intro anyway, reminds me a little bit of this one. But anyway, you can make up your mind about those directly after these.
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Good on you, Stephen Bishop. It's an old pop classic, so it is. There's a feel of summer about that, though. On and on, down in Jamaica. Yep, Stephen Bishop it was. We heard before that the Finches with Lee Don, they're a Cork band. And then, of course, we heard Benny King and the classic Stand By Me. 25 to 10, RTE Radio 1. Here's Van the Man.

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I am down on my knee at those wireless

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0: disgusted now. 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
1: Come aboard.

Yeah, the dynamic duo, Paul Durkin and Van Morrison, in the days before rock and roll. Hilversum, Luxembourg, Helvetia. Yep, them were the days, all right, of tuning along the old medium wave, or even short wave, for those of us who are interested in those things. Radio Moscow, Radio Ukraine, all of those. Radio Hanoi, Hanoi Hannah was on that channel. Firing out propaganda left, right and centre. But you look, there you go. That's how it was. And I suppose that it comes from many sources. But let's not get into that debate. Let's just play the tunes and let Van the Man and Paul Durkin do it. In the days before rock and roll. A cracker. Paul Durkin just adds so much to that. We've got some Roberta Flack on the way in a moment. But first, it's a band from Bray in the County, Wicklow. Florence Road, they're called. And this song is called Rabbits Can Swim.

dedicate those to Michelle the Great and also to Nicky Wolf and everyone else who's been texting or messaging there during the course of the night. Lover, Take It Easy, that's from Bonnie Light Horseman, an American band. And before that, we heard another classic, really, well, I say classic, I mean it's a beauty, from an Irish band called Florence Road. This, however, is Roberta Flack, Ballad of the Sad Young Men. And with this, until the next night, we say good night.

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6: RT News on Radio 1 with Sharon Gagan. Good evening. The US President Donald Trump has said he wants to separate issues relating to the conflict in Lebanon in talks aimed at ending the US-Israel war with Iran. He said Lebanon is separate from the reopening of the Strait of Hormuz and suggested that there could be progress in negotiations this weekend. President Trump added that under a proposed peace agreement being discussed with Iran, the United States would get its stockpile of highly

0: enriched uranium. Earlier, officials in Kuwait said at least one person was killed and more than 60 others were injured after Iranian drones struck a terminal building at its international airport. Iran's military said the attack was in retaliation for US strikes on an Iranian oil tanker. Meanwhile, the Lebanese health ministry said at least 9 people, including 2 paramedics, died following Israeli strikes in southern Lebanon. The Iran-backed militant group Hezbollah said it targeted Israeli troops with rockets in northern Israel. Gardaí have released without charge a woman they were questioning as part of an investigation into the death of a 21-year-old man following an assault in Dublin city centre over the June bank holiday weekend. A file is to be prepared for the Director of Public Prosecutions. A man also aged in his 20s who was arrested today remains in Gardaí custody. Coyam Balogun died in hospital after he was found on Clarendon Street in the early hours of Monday morning. The government is to introduce a new €10 million pilot scrappage scheme to encourage motorists to buy an electric vehicle. The owners of petrol and diesel cars that are more than 13 years old could be eligible for grants of up to €8,500. A sum of €5,000 could be made available to permanently dispose of a vehicle, in addition to an existing €3,500 grant to purchase an EV. The Minister for Transport, Dara O'Brien, said applications will be opened from July.
1: People will apply through their dealer, so it'll be a simple enough application. Your car will have had to be registered with you for a 12-month period before you apply. So you obviously have to show that you've owned it for at least 12 months. It'll have to have an NCT and it'll be managed through the SCAI.
0: The Minister for Children, Disability and Equality, Norma Foley, has introduced new maximum caps for parents who are paying the highest level of childcare fees. The cost of childcare is set to fall for some families from September. The Minister also announced €480 million in core funding for childcare providers this year.
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0: Tonight will be cloudy with showers or longer spells of rain. Lowest temperatures 9 to 11 degrees in a moderate to fresh southwest to west wind. And that's all from the newsroom for now.
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6: Yes, you are very welcome to Late Date here on RTE Radio 1. It's Aoife Scott with you for the next while, covering for Cathal, and absolutely, it is great to be here. Wednesday, the 3rd of June, and Curtis Mayfield was born on this day, 1942. 84 years ago tonight, one of the great voices in American soul music. So we'll hear from him shortly. Great music there from John Creedon for the last 2 hours, and what a joy it was to listen to here in Studio 7 in Dublin. But we're going to have music now with myself until 1 a.m. and lots of gems coming up from across the genres, as it always is here on Late Date. But first, let's hear this. It's a bit of Kate Bush, and this is King of the Mountain.

Joy Division, Love Will Tear Us Apart. And before that, to open the show, Kate Bush with King of the Mountain. Kate Bush released that in 2005, her first single in 12 years, and it went straight to number one, Worth the Wait. I remember coming out, it was absolutely brilliant. Well, if you've just tuned in, you're listening to Late Date here on RTE Radio 1. If you'd like to get in touch with me here, you can text in 51551 or you can WhatsApp 087 032 32 32, or email latedate@rte.ie, and it's always lovely to hear from you. Okay, we're going to go to Susie Quattro and then Mott the Hoople. Two birthdays tonight. Susie Quattro turns 75 today, born on the 3rd of June 1951, rock and roll pioneer, one of the first women to front a rock band and mean it. And Ian Hunter of Mott the Hoople turns 87 today, born the 3rd of June 1939. And David Bowie wrote All the Young Dudes for them in 1972 and literally started their career for them. So this is, we'll start with this one. This is Susie Quattro and Can the Can.

That is Motha Hoople there, all the way from Memphis. That's a bit of crack. And Suzy Quatro with Can Can. Two very different kinds of rock and roll. Both absolutely meaning it. That's a bit of crack there. I love that. Now we're going to go to this next track. Born on this day in 1942, 84 years ago. One of the most important voices in American soul and funk music. He wrote Move On Up, People Get Ready, Superfly. So we're going to play one from him. This is She Don't Let Nobody But Me. But after that, we're going to play a bit of Feist, which is Inside and Out. But first, here's Curtis.

That is Feist, Inside and Out, and that's a Bee Gees song originally from 1976, and Feist made it completely her own on Let It Die in 2004. Okay, we'll go to our album of the week now, which is Paul McCartney, The Boys of Dungeon Lane. Great album, you definitely want to check out. I've chosen Ripples on a Pond tonight. I think it's really nice to be able to select different tracks every night this week on the four nights that I am covering for Cahill. So I hope you enjoy this one. This is Ripples on a Pond.

That is Josh Ritter there, Noah's Children, and that one goes out to Michael in Naas, who texted in last night. Thanks, Michael. Great shout for that track. And before that, we heard Paul McCartney with Ripples on a Pond from the Boys of Dungeon Lane, the RTE Radio 1 album of the week. Now we're going to go to the RTE Radio 1 recommends list, which is Absolute Lilt. Lisa Canny and Niamh Hinchey, both members of the all-female Irish supergroup Bird. And they've taken lilting, one of the Ireland's greatest, oldest vocal traditions, and pushed it somewhere completely modern. They've just signed to Heavenly Records, and this is their debut single for the label. Hypnotic, playful, and brilliantly Irish. This is P stands for Paddy.

That is new music from the RT Radio 1 Recommends, and that track makes me just smile my head off here. I absolutely love it. Makeover by Rua Ree, Cove singer-songwriter. And before that, we heard Absolute Lilt with P Stands for Paddy, two brand new Irish releases. And I have to say, I'm very excited about some of the Irish music being released at the moment. There's something really special happening. It's great. Right, we're going to move more brilliant Irish tracks a little bit later on, but we're going to hear two from the great Paul Simon now. This is 50 Ways to Leave Your Lover.

Paul Simon was A Sunny Day and 50 Ways to Leave Your Lover. A double track there from Paul Simon. Still one of the greatest songwriters, in my opinion anyway. That rhythm on 50 Ways to Leave Your Lover, as fresh as the day it was recorded. And he was here in Ireland a few weeks ago, Three Arena. I missed it, unfortunately, and I was planning on going. I have played him in the past and I was really looking forward to that show, but I was away. So if any of you caught it and you were there, you'd have to let me know what it was like and did you enjoy it. Get in touch on 51551 on the text or on WhatsApp on 087 032 32 32, and of course late date at rte.ie. I have Ian Michael Gallagher tuned in, thanks a million, from Dublin 8, and PJ has been on. Thanks a million, PJ, for your email. I'll have to check out that track and see where it is. He's telling me all about a birthday today. And I want to say hello to Martin here in Motherwell in Lancashire in Scotland. He's enjoying the music. And also I want to say hello to a message from Michael G in Smithfield. He said, will you wish my daughter Kira a happy birthday, belated birthday yesterday, and my son Brian today is the third, both always in his thoughts. And that's Michael G, and that he will see you tomorrow, Kira. So I hope you enjoyed that. Now we're going to keep going. I'm going to play something from West Cork five piece The Cates. Five accomplished singer-songwriters who came together to make something bigger than any of them could ever do alone. Their debut EP was on the RT Radio 1 Recommends for 4 weeks last year, and they are absolutely ones to watch. This is You Don't See It.

0: That's the Kates. You don't see it. A short break here and we'll be back something from the National straight after this.
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2: It is Late Date rather than Late Debate. We're going to play some National now. Here is Fake

That is Sandra McCracken there with Everybody Hurts. And that is the REM song, a beautiful version. We heard three in a row. World Leader Pretend from REM and first The National with Fake Empire. Three songs that know how to carry weight without making a fuss about it all. Well, we've got something from Bellex One now. This is a bit of an exclusive as the single is only out this Friday. Paul Noonan and the lads are heading out on the road this summer. Sligo's Knocknaree Arena on Friday the 5th of June. King's John's Castle even on the 6th. Live at the Marquee in Cork on the 19th. Ivy Gardens in Dublin and on the 11th of July. And Galway International Arts Festival on the 25th of July. They really are one of Ireland's most beloved bands. And those are going to be some nights. This is their new single due out on Friday. This is Bellex One, but first, love.

Ways Blood there with Everyday, and before that Bell X1 with But First Love. Brilliant single, and really looking forward to those shows and looking forward to their new album, which is due out soon as well. Absolutely brilliant. I am very excited about that music. Okay, well, Richard Thompson now, because this one goes out to a few people tonight, John and Mary, who are travelling back to Dublin after seeing Richard at the Black Box in Galway tonight, and hope the journey home is going well. And Jared and Derry, who caught him in the Guildhall last night. Jared, brilliant stuff. And if you were lucky enough to be at either of those gigs, you know exactly why I'm playing this one. This is Vincent Black Lightning.

0: That is Richard Thompson there with Vincent Black Lightning. Well, we have more music from Sam Cooke and Carole King right after this.
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Carole King there, It Might As Well Rain Until September, and Sam Cooke and the Soul Stirrers with Wonderful. And I hope by playing that last one, it doesn't come true for us here on our beautiful island. We have had enough rain of the last few days. Now we're going to play some Brandi Carlile, one of the great American singer-songwriters of her generation. And she's from Washington State. And every time I hear that song is from her 2017 album, By the Way, I Forgive You, which won 3 Grammy Awards. A voice that absolutely commands a room. She's absolutely brilliant. Here she is. Enjoy it.

0: That is All Fucked Up and Go Away to Graceland. And that one goes out to H, who requested it tonight. Thanks for getting in touch, H. And I'm not sure if that was the one you were looking for, but hope you enjoyed it anyway. And before that, we heard The Highwaymen, Johnny Cash, Kris Kristofferson, Waylon Jennings and Willie Nelson. And then we heard Brandy Carlile with Every Time I Hear That Song. Well, we have a short break here and we'll be back in just a moment.
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Lisa O'Neill, If I Was a Painter. And before that, we heard Bob Dylan with Lady Lay. Lisa O'Neill from Cavan, one of the most distinctive voices, I think, in Irish music. And that is her song from her 2022 album, All of This is Chance. And it's extraordinary, the way she takes a canvas and turns it into something that says everything about what it means to look at the world and try to make sense of it. Absolutely brilliant. Now, there's a few messages I want to get to before we have one little track before we go to the Met Aaron. But I want to say hello to Carmel, who's asking me who sang that great version of Galway to Graceland that was all folked up, and hope you enjoyed it. It was a little bit longer, but I didn't realise when I played it that it was 7 minutes long, so I had to fade it out a little bit. So you should definitely check it out, because for the full 7 minutes. And I want to say hello to Frances, who's tuned in Cork. She's enjoying the music as well. I want to say hello to Lulu in St Mullins. She said, delighted you will be playing Carole King. I had hoped Oliver Callum would play her earlier, as her album Tapestry is the soundtrack to my Leaving Cert in 1971. Hope you play something brilliant. Tapestry is an amazing album, and I used to play it all the time when my mum was obsessed with that album, so played it all the time when I was a kid as well. So Kieran Kelly is tuned in Kilnamanna. And I want to say hello to you. Thanks so much. And a few different messages that I'm missing. But I did get a message there from Niamh, who is tuned in. And she says, it was a strange day with weather here, dappled in sometimes angry skies. Rain, but still rays of light like a blanket where you have to find your way into its warmth. I'm not sure what to make of this weather, other than it has a quiet feeling, building to more maybe. It reminded me of Adrian Crowley's track, The Bird Watchers, an instrumental I'd love to listen to you play. A great show. Thanks a million, Eve. I did find it for you. This is Adrian Crowley's Birdwatchers. Hopefully I'll get to play the whole thing, and if I don't, I'll do it another night. But enjoy this.

0: absolutely beautiful piece there, requested by Niamh, by Adrian Crowley. That is called The Bird Watches. Okay, time now to go to Mid Éireann for the sea area weather forecast with Andrew Doran Sherlock. Andrew, are you there? Sorry about that. No, we seem to have missing. Okay, we'll be back in 2 seconds.
1: 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We head out for France and hear Cheryl Trenet sing Boom and Joni Mitchell sing her Free Man in Paris. And we have two songs to mark the Irish summer. Tookie Gun Sara, Summer Will Come from the Bothy Band, and Sara Sara from the Gloaming. 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
0: Now, we have a problem with Mid Éireann tonight. It won't be happening, but we will shortly go to the news at midnight. But first, we'll have a little bit of this.
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14: He's one of Ireland's biggest football content creators and has a massive 3 million subscribers. Writer Imani Thompson joins us to discuss Honey, the hit debut novel which turns the serial killer genre on its head in a campus thriller about a brilliant young woman targeting men. The incredible story of the Irish nun who was interned in Ravensbrück concentration camp during World War II. And we'll hear all about the brand new Blue Lights Awards for Irish frontline heroes, plus all the usual fun and fare from 11 to 1 o'clock.
1: 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We head out for France and hear Cheryl Trenet sing Boom and Joni Mitchell sing her Free Man in Paris. 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
15: News at midnight. I'm Alton Corcoran. Good morning. The US President Donald Trump has suggested that there could be progress in negotiations with Iran as soon as this weekend. President Trump also said that under a deal being discussed with Iran, the United States would get Iran's stockpile of highly enriched uranium. However, the Iranian Foreign Minister Abbas Araghchi has said that there has been no tangible progress made in talks with the US. Strikes have continued across the Middle East despite the talks, as officials in Kuwait said at least one person was killed and more than 60 others injured after Iranian drones struck a terminal building at its international airport. The Ukrainian Prime Minister has said that all members of the European Union have given a green light to open Cluster 1 in accession talks with Ukraine and Moldova. In a statement on the social media platform X, she said that this was fantastic news and that Ukraine is one step closer to EU membership. Meanwhile, the US Secretary of State, Marco Rubio, has warned of a real risk of Ukraine war escalating. He said that this was due to the Ukrainian military becoming more adept at striking deep inside Russian territory. Members of the public will have the ability to directly raise concerns with the central bank should they have difficulty accessing cash in their locality. The Taoiseach Simon Harris is due to sign off on proposals by the financial regulator designed to underpin the so-called access to cash measures. New rules introduced last year included criteria setting out the minimum percentage of the population in each region that must be within 10 kilometres of an ATM and a cash service point,

0: as well as the minimum number of ATMs per 100,000 people in each region. New research from the National Youth Council of Ireland indicates that young people are anxious about job displacement by artificial intelligence. The report, which is based on a series of citizen youth juries, recommends stronger protections for entry-level work, clearer regulation of AI use by employers, and significant investment in retraining. Gardaí have released without charge a woman that they were questioning as part of an investigation into the death of a 21-year-old man following an assault in Dublin city centre over the June bank holiday weekend. A file is being prepared for the Director of Public Prosecutions. A man, also aged in his 20s, who was arrested yesterday, remains in Garda custody. Coyam Balogan died in hospital after he was found on Clarendon Street on the early hours of Monday morning. And the weather forecast, mostly cloudy with showers or longer spells of rain, heavy in places. Lowest temperatures of 9 to 11 degrees in a moderate fresh southwest to west winds. And that's all from the newsroom for now.
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2: Thank you so much for that, Autumn. And apologies for anyone missing out on Med Éireann and the Sea Area weather forecast. We just couldn't make it happen across the city tonight. We're going to keep going, though, and play some music for you. This is a bit of Imelda May. This is called Meet You at the Moon.

Well, we heard three in a row there to get us into this hour, next hour of music until 1 a.m. You're listening to Late Date, and it's myself, Aoife Scott, sitting with you until the small hours. You heard Meet You at the Moon by Imelda May. Following that, we heard Cork's own Green Shine and their track Arms of June. And following that, we heard Tom Waits' Drunk on the Moon, and that was for Aaron in Talla. And I do want to mention that Green Shine had sent me an email to say that they are gigging in the Galway Folk Festival, which I think Lisa O'Neill is also performing tomorrow night, and lots more gigs around the country, so make sure to check out their dates. Yeah, they have lots going on here. I have them here. They're going to play in the Galway Folk Festival on Sunday the 7th of June. They have playing in Garnish, County Cork on Friday the 19th of June, and Ballyverney on the 20th, and then in the Cherry Tree in Walkinstown on the 26th of June. So brilliant gigs to be having there, and enjoy their beautiful summer music. We'll keep going. Is there any other messages? I am trying my best to get through them. Thanks to Tom for your message. I will try my best to get to those requests. Jason in Limerick is looking for Real in the Flickering Light. Jason, I love that song, and I will, if I don't get to it this evening, or this morning even, I will definitely put it on the playlist for tomorrow, because it is one of my favourites. Ken in Cork is also tuned in, and I want to say hello to you. I want to say hello to Tom in Mitchellstown, saying, can you play that song that meant Ray Davies travelled 4,000 miles to change one word in the lyrics of Lola on this day in 1970? It went from Coca-Cola to Cherry Cola in the King's Classic. Tom in Mitchellstown, that's brilliant. I will have to look that one up. Thanks a million, Tom. And I haven't forgot Kieran in Tralee is looking for some Joe Strummer, which I have on the playlist, but I'm not sure if I'll still get to it tonight, but it'll definitely be in the playlist tonight. And I want to say hello to Catherine and Martin. Dermot was in Cork, and he went to see Paul Simon, who he was telling me was great. He said great musicians, including Martin Hayes, playing violin on the Boxer, and Dermot Mulcahy. That's from Dermot. And they're saying they had a great time at Paul Simon with friends Joan, Francis, Austin and Brendan. Gorgeous. And I do want to say hello to Joe, who was tuned in looking to, thanks for the music, Joe in Limerick, waiting impatiently for tomorrow's dinner to finish cooking. And that was an earlier text message, so I missed that from you, Joe. I hope you're still listening. We'll keep going. I'm going to play some Massive Attack now. Here is Teardrop.

That is Fears, and before that we heard Massive Attack with Teardrop, two songs that really exist in a space between waking and sleeping, which is exactly where we are at this hour. Now, Fears are a Dublin-based artist, Nisha Regan, and Tunta is the name of that track. It's Irish for waves. Beautiful piece of music. And Eilish is delighted to hear Massive Attack, as is Peter and Ellie. And I hope yous are all keeping well. I want to say hello to Adrian, who is tuned in West Sussex. And she's saying, great music for such mellow music, relaxing music for the late hours, listening in West Sussex. Love the show and wish UK Radio could do the same. Thanks so much, Adrian. Jerry from Derry is tuned in and looking for The Stunning, which will probably be tomorrow, which is a good call. And I do want to say hello to Michael in Tower in County Cork, and Patrick and Liz in Glasnevin, who are also tuned in. Pascal McKenna was looking for some Sean Keane, but I will definitely put him on the list for tomorrow night also. And Barry has tuned in as well, and he was enjoying the cover of Everybody Hurts by Sandra McCracken. That was earlier on. I think I'm going through some of the messages, but I'm going to keep going and play some Irish now. Joshua Burnside, his beautiful piece of music now from his album of the same name. This is called It's Not Going to Be Okay, and it was recorded after the death of a close friend. Absolutely beautiful and one to watch. Here he is.

Beautiful piece of music there, Liam O'Flynn with Andrahead, The Bridge. And before that, we heard Luke Kelly and the Dubliners with Song for Ireland. Two extraordinary Irish voices, one voices on the Uilleann Pipes and one of the great singing voices this island has ever produced, Luke Kelly. He could take a song and make you feel like you were hearing it for the very first time. And Liam O'Flynn, one of the true masters of the Uilleann Pipes, a founding member of Planxty, and that piece is completely timeless. Bill Fay now, his Frey, this is called A Frail and Broken One. Bill Fay is from London and he's one of those artists, made two extraordinary records in the early 70s, disappeared for decades and came back to find a whole new generation had discovered him. This is called A Frail and Broken One.

Fears to subside.

Laura Marling there with Lullaby. We heard three in a row. The first being Bill Fay, A Frail and Broken One. And the second being Hand Habits with 4th of July. And the third, Laura Marling with Lullaby. Three songs that know how to sit quietly and say something lovely and enormous. Now, we're going to go to Josephine Baker. She was born on the 3rd of June, yesterday, in 1906, 120 years ago tonight. Singer, dancer, actress, civil rights activist, and she was born in St. Louis, Missouri, and moved to Paris in the 1920s and became one of the most celebrated performers in Europe. She was the first black woman to star in a major motion picture. And she did so much for work with the French Resistance during the Second World War, and she adopted 12 children from around the world and called them her Rainbow Tribe. And she had one of the most remarkable voices of the 20th century. This is J'ai deux amours.

this bitter earth. Well, what the

Diana Washington there, and that was This Bitter Earth, one of the great voices. Well, that is Late Date for tonight. Thanks so much for your company. I really appreciate it. I'll be back tomorrow night at 10, covering for Cathal. So mind yourselves out there, wherever the night takes you. Cur míle maith, tuair ara, brabúa, agus slán. I'll leave you with this. Jess Morgan, Heads of the Valley Road.

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4: RT News at 1 o'clock. I'm Morgan Corcoran. Good morning. Israel and Lebanon have agreed to implement a ceasefire, but said it would require a complete cessation of fire by Iran-backed Hezbollah. The statement, which was released by the US State Department, followed a recent negotiation in Washington. It added that Israel and Lebanon are to hold their next talks on the week of the 22nd of June. Earlier, the US President Donald Trump said that he was seeking to separate conflict in Lebanon from the broader US and Iran conversation. Meanwhile, the US House of Representatives has passed a resolution directing President Trump to withdraw US forces from around Iran or win approval from Congress to continue the war. Four Republicans sided with Democrats in the vote. The resolution is largely symbolic, as President Trump has a veto. Shortly before the House resolution, Mr. Trump downplayed recent Iranian attacks on US bases in Kuwait and other Gulf states. He insisted that a deal could still be finalized, adding that it could happen over the weekend. The US Secretary of State Marco Rubio has said that there's a real risk of escalation in the war between Ukraine and Russia. Mr. Rubio told the Congressional Committee that the risks had risen as Ukraine had become more effective at striking deep inside Russian territory. He stressed that the United States was ready to play any role to bring peace. The Taoiseach Micheál Martin will meet the newly elected Prime Minister of Hungary in Budapest today. Mr. Martin's meeting with Péter Magyar, who defeated Viktor Orbán in April, is part of a programme of engagements with EU leaders ahead of Ireland's presidency of the EU Council, which starts on the 1st of July. And the weather forecast, mostly cloudy with showers or longer spells of rain, heavy in places. Lowest temperatures of 9 to 11 degrees. And that's all from the newsroom for now.
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